of grace to the humble, who turn away from self-righteousness. But let's look at verse 7. So submit to the authority of God. Resist the devil. Stand firm against him, and he will flee from you. Come close to God with a contrite or sorrowful heart, and he will come close to you. Wash your hands, you sinners, the Bible says, and purify your hearts, your unfaithful hearts, you double-minded people. Listen, if we live a foundation, we must live from a foundation of grace, not of works. Yes. And yet, the fruit of grace and a relationship-based life must be holiness and purity of heart and life. We hear our Father say, "You are my beloved Son, in whom I am well pleased." Our heart's response is the desire to please him. And that overflows into everything we think, everything we say, and everything we do, in what we choose even to cast our eyes upon or set our affections upon, and in every attitude of our heart. For those who are led by the Spirit of God are the children of God. The Spirit you received does not make you slaves so that you live in fear again. Rather, the Spirit you received brought about your adoption to sonship. And by him, we cry, "Abba, Father." This according to Romans 8, verses 14 and 15. There also must be within us obedience to the Holy Spirit. How are we obedient? We must respond to his prompts. Obedience is about responding to the Holy Spirit when he indicates something to you. The more you respond to the Holy Spirit, the more sensitive you become to his leadings, his prompts, and his desires. Jesus said, "Take my yoke upon you and learn of me." That's Matthew 11:29. In Bible times, you see, two oxen were joined together with a wooden yoke so that they could work together in unison. The yoke of Jesus is one of grace. It is light. However, we get to choose whether to be sensitive to where he's leading us. We choose to stay aligned with Jesus Christ. Our desire should be to respond to his lightest movement. When we are in harmony with the Spirit of God, miracles will take place. And as we grow in our experience in responding to him, our sensitivity to him will increase. Well, let's flip the script here. When we refuse to respond to him or ignore him, our sensitivity to the Holy Spirit becomes dull. Responding to God's slightest touch, slightest call, his word, responding to his signal, fleeting dream or pull, will bring you closer in harmony to and with God. You'll become able to hear him without being challenged to listen for him. He wants your undivided attention. Well, I speak to you this, people of God. It has been my personal experience that when my focus is deferred or broken, I can miss the smallest unction of the Holy Spirit that can make the biggest difference in people's lives and ministries. And when you miss it, just simply repent. I did.
Tell him how sorry you are. I did. And don't linger in that place with remorse or even sometimes guilt. I came out. God's arms are always open for you to return to that place of communion with him. He stands ready to pardon you according to Nehemiah 9 and 17. There is a saying that I have and I have given to God's people since 1998, and I won't come down from it. It simply says this: we must move in the move of God while he is moving, for we don't know when or if he'll move for us again. Let us pray. Our Father and our God, our King, our covenant keeper, glory, our healer, yes, Lord, the sovereign God, he who sits on the throne and has not given anybody else charge. We say thank you. Thank you for this time that we are together, this time that we speak of understanding you, being sensitive to you, wanting you, you being who we are in love with first. You being who we are in love with foremost. You are the one, oh God, who we want to please first. And then everything else in our lives just pans out. We say thank you for not putting us in the hands of our enemies, even as things look the way they look, the pandemic, this great and horrid disease. You are still Christ the healer, no matter what. Hallelujah. As we understand what is going on in these end times, we still know to look to you, the author and finisher of our faith. For you are God who is coming. Christ is coming, and we want to not only behold you, but we want to be resurrected with you, O God. We say thank you that we are able to hear you. We thank you that we are able to discern, O God, what you are doing and saying in this last hour of time. Have your way with us. Save our children. God, we repent now for every wicked way and evil endeavor, so that even our children will repent, for our lives will be the example of them coming to you. We say thank you for granting it, because we want to please you in all of our way. Have your way in our lives. We yield to you. And God, those that have turned their lives to you because of this broadcast, those that have come out of one religion and into Jesus Christ and him crucified because of this broadcast, we give you praise. We give you glory and honor. The glory and honor is already yours. We just praise you. We take no responsibility except to say what you said to say. Do what you said to do. We say thank you, for you are Lord God, and you alone are seated King forever. Thank you for this broadcast time, O God. Let it be the turning point in somebody's life today. In Jesus' name, thank God. Amen. Thank you for joining me for today's Word Is with Dr. Leonda L. Garman. I love you all, and I'm delighted to speak with you today. Kingdom blessings.

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My name's Larry Dio. My call sign in amateur radio is Kilo 7 Hotel November. 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We'd love that. In amateur radio news from North America, the FCC cites GMRS licensee for illegal linked repeater network. This happened to Gary M. Beckert Sr. of Newman, Georgia, for operating a network of nearly two dozen linked General Mobile Radio Service repeaters in violation of FCC rules for the service. Beckstedt is co-founder and chief executive officer of North Georgia GMRS Incorporated and licensee of GMRS station Whiskey Quebec Yankee Uniform 407. He also holds amateur radio license Whiskey Bravo 4 Golf Mike Bravo. According to the FCC notice, there are only 8 repeater frequency pairs shared nationwide by more than 300,000 active GMRS licensees and millions of family radio service users. Because GMRS spectrum is so limited, the service only works as intended when local users can hear each other and cooperate in the sharing of channels. Linking multiple repeaters is not in the public interest because it enables the retransmission of messages over much larger geographic areas, thereby limiting localized availability of the GMRS channels, which monopolizes a limited spectrum resource and increasing the potential for interference. It notes that GMRS repeaters may be connected to the telephone network or other networks, such as the internet, only for the purpose of remote control. Interesting news there out of Georgia and GMRS news. Amateur Radio supports Wisconsin tornado recovery. This is on July 27th through the 30th, as well as August 1st. Members of the Green Bay Mike and Key Club, who are also members of the Brown Kewaunee County Amateur Radio Emergency Service, deployed to Winnebago County, Wisconsin, following a tornado that struck on July 27th. The tornado hit Appleton and caused severe damage in Menasha, Fox Crossing, and nearby communities, with peak winds, get this, estimated at over 140 miles per hour and a 12.1 mile path up to 1,500 yards wide. Pamela Evanson, call sign Kilo Delta Zero, Golf Papa Hotel, Sam Reed, Whiskey 9 Sierra Juliet Romo, and Sam Martin, call sign Kilo November 9 Sierra Alpha Mike, responded to a request from the Winnebago County Emergency Management Office for Ares radio assistance. When they arrived, team members were paired with other volunteers from the community emergency response teams and local officials to form damage assessment teams designed to specific areas. While deployed, Evanson, Reed, and Martin conducted damage assessment operations. There were no deaths and only 60 injuries reported as a result of this tornado. Amateur radio provided radio communications between team members and the net control station at the Volunteer Coordination Center. Finally, Columbia Network amateur radio emergency following an emergency earthquake. On Monday, the 10th of August, several regions of Columbia were shaken by an earthquake. According to data from the Colombian Geological Service, the quake occurred at 7:34 local time, with its epicenter located in the municipality of San Jose del Palmar, Choco, at coordinates 5.04 north and minus 76.34 degrees west. The event registered a magnitude of 7.4 and a depth of 96 kilometers. Subsequently, there were several aftershocks which exceeded maximum magnitude 2.0, including one
That was at 4.8, which occurred at 8:18 local time. From the very beginning, we were also in contact with emergency coordinators from Guatemala, Cuba, Venezuela, Honduras, El Salvador, and Ecuador, as well as Greg Mossop, Gulf Zero, Delta Union Bravo, the emergency coordinator for Region 1 of the International Amateur Radio Telecommunications Union. And what we ask is that you'll please keep these frequencies open for emergency traffic on the HF bands for recovery in the Colombian earthquake situation there. These are the frequencies, 80 meters. Please keep 3985 kilohertz open. So please don't transmit anything on 3.985 megahertz. On 40 meters, they're using three frequencies. First, 7.060 on Morse code, so please keep 7.060 open, as well as 7.240 and 7.275 kilohertz open as well on voice. 20 meters, they're asking you to keep 14.3 kilohertz open. That's 14.3 on 20. 17 meters, please leave 18.160 kilohertz open. That's 18.160. 15 meters at 21.360 kilohertz. That's 15 meters, 21.360. And on the 2 meter band in the area, please keep 146.520 megahertz open on simplex. That's 146.520 megahertz. Please keep those frequencies open so people can be helped out. We'll have news coming from Great Britain, but first, here's news from ICOM about an amazing hot summertime radio. ICOM, for the love of ham radio. You know, my friends, if you stick around any ham radio conversation, you know that ICOM's just bound to come up. It's because of their legendary quality and reliability. And one of the radios ICOM produces that really has some amazing features is the ICOM IC9700. It's a VHF UHF 1.2 gigahertz all-mode transceiver that's built for satellites, Earth-Moon, Earth-bounce, and it's perfect for working weak signals as well. The IC9700 combines all-mode operation on VHF UHF 1.2 gigahertz, and it does it with SDR precision. It's real-time dual band scope, full duplex capability, and high output power make it the ultimate transceiver for operators pushing the limits above 50 megahertz. The ICOM IC9700, for the love of ham radio. In news from Great Britain, the RSGB board has approved an updated contest entry policy following a review consultation and careful consideration from the 1st of January 2027. Eligibility to participate in RSGB contests will be open to all appropriately licensed amateur radio licensees, regardless of nationality or location. Entry will be subject only to the legal and regulatory obligations applicable to both the society and to the entrant, together with the relevant contest rules and, of course, any applicable RSGB membership requirements. The implementation date has been chosen to allow the society's HF and VHF contest committees sufficient time to prepare contest administration and agitation systems ahead of the 2027 contest season. Man, coming on us quick. Contesting coming up this winter. There'll also be, of course, there was a partial solar eclipse on Wednesday, the 12th of August, and the RSGB's Propagation Studies Committee was looking for help with some radio experiments. Now, there were three ways the RSGB was looking to get involved with this. One was to find out about the ultraviolet and X-ray output effects of the ionosphere and how radio waves were propagated during the eclipse. And they asked people on 40 and 80 meters especially to report back on their findings on how transmissions were impacted. Also, they wanted to know how people running whisper mode on 160, 80, and 40 meters during the main eclipse period
had reacted with the ionosphere, or they were asking to take part in two specially organized RSGB contests on the 80 Morse code and 40 FT8 bands. Pretty neat how they were looking to see about propagation studies during the total eclipse, which happened on the 12th day of August of this year. Also, the course and exam finder page on the RSGB website is now back online at rsgb.org/examfinder. That's rsgb.org/examfinder. The application has been completely redeveloped following major works on the Society's website this summer. It now features a fully responsive layout for mobile devices, so for your mobile devices, you now can use it, plus a clearer and more accessible user interface. You'll find color-coded banners for the entry exam levels and other exam levels there for your licenses offered by each club, plus useful and easy-to-read accessibility information for each venue. Training providers and exam centers are reminded that any updates need to be submitted to the RSGB examinations team via exams@rsgb.org.uk. That's exams@rsgb.org.uk by 3:30 p.m. each Friday for them to appear the following week. We'll have some contests, de-expeditions, and special event information coming up next. This is CQ Calling. 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Special events coming up this weekend. Port Clinton Lighthouse activation comes up just 1 week before Lighthouse on the Air weekend, which is always the third weekend in August. This is running through August 15th, call sign Whiskey 8 Golf, November Mike Slant 8 out of Port Clinton, Ohio, planned to be on 40, the 20-meter band, as well as 15 and 10. Steamboat Nanny Byers Disaster of 1866 special events going on August 15th from 14 to 2200 UTC. Call sign is November 9, Bravo. That's November number 9, Bravo. Contest calendar, quite a few going on. We'll pick just a few for you. We've got coming up this weekend the Russian District Award Contest from 8 UTC on Saturday to 8 UTC on Sunday. It's Morse code and sideband out of Russia, so you can make some calls into Russia there. Also, the American Radio Relay League 10 GHz and up contest is this weekend from 9 UTC on Saturday until 9 UTC on Sunday. And that's going to be, of course, any mode to do that. Finally, Keyman's Club of Japan contest from 12 UTC Saturday to 12 UTC on Sunday. Morse code only on all of the bands, of course, except for the work bands. The expeditions, just a few. South Cook Islands goes on the air through Sunday. You've got a chance to make this. If you're working for all Oceania, you'll need this. Echo 51 Kilo Echo Echo is the call. That's Echo 51 Kilo Echo Echo. 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Low SFIs through the weekend. Numbers down in the low 100s. Noise floor should be fairly reasonable for you. Normal daytime bands of 20, 17, and 15 in the northern hemisphere, 20 to 10 in the south. Nighttime ham bands, good conditions to run the nighttime bands all the way from the 160-meter band to 20 after dark. That's it, my friends. Wherever you may be, God bless you. Thanks for

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2: Greetings and welcome to the Circuit Rider broadcast. We're continuing our broadcast on angels, both good and bad angels. We've gone through several things here in the last couple of weeks. This here, I really want us to hit. It's the work and ministry of good angels. And I have several papers on this. And I've got multitudes of verses of Scripture, so I hope that you'll be able to follow me. And I was talking to some of our folk, and I've been asked to slow down a little bit to be able, you know, those are the taking notes that we may go ahead, and you'd be able to get the verses of Scripture. Now, the work and ministry of good angels. They minister to worship God in heaven, and they serve man on earth. And so let's just go through several things. Some of these things I've already said, but it's okay to repeat. That's how we learn, repetition. So the first thing is they minister to God in worship and praise. Why we see this? Revelation, if you would, and chapter 6. We're going to go to Revelation in chapter 6. And, chapter 6. It's chapter 4, and it's verse 6. In verse 6 and 11, it says, "And before the throne," remember this is the Apostle John, he's seen what was going on when he was raptured into heaven. And it's a picture of the rapture of the church, by the way. And we're going to see this very thing. And it says, "And before the throne there was a sea of glass like unto crystal. And in the midst of the throne and round about the throne were four beasts full of eyes before and behold, behind. And the four beasts was like a lion. Second beast like a calf, third beast like the face of a man, and the fourth beast like a flying eagle. And the four beasts had each of them six wings about him, and they were full of eyes within. They rest day or night, saying, Holy, holy, holy, Lord God Almighty, which was and is to come." And you think about this, and there's look with me if you would in Isaiah. And chapter 6. Look with me in Isaiah chapter 6. And we're going to go to verse 3, which says, "And one cried to another and said, Holy, holy, holy is the Lord of hosts. The whole earth is full of his glory." I mean, they worship and they praise the Lord. They worship God for his holiness, worthiness, for the creation and omnipotence. Number two, I mean, the service to God and men. Since angels mean messenger, they carry God's messages to man. Such as, Zacharias. We look down over here in Luke and chapter 1 and verse 19. I'm not going to read these verses because we've already been over these. Remember Mary, when the angel came to Mary and reported to Mary what was going to take place in Luke chapter 1, verse 26 through 33. And remember how the angels told the shepherds about the glorious news of the birth of the Savior, the Lord Jesus Christ. Number three, governing the universe. Turn with me, if you would, in the book of Psalms. And chapter 3. We go to Psalms and chapter 3. And look with me, if you would, here. Psalms and chapter 103. And let's look, if you would, in verse 19. Where it says, "The Lord hath prepared his throne in the heavens, and his kingdom ruleth over all. Bless the Lord, ye his angels, that excel in strength, that do his commandments, hearkening unto the voice of his word. By the way, and I said this a couple of times, I'm going to say it again. You know, when we study this, I don't know about you, but I'm studying the Word of God. And you know something? When I read about what takes place with God's angels that he created and how they flat obey him in everything, and they worship him, they love him. And I mean, what a wonderful thing this is. And you know what? God's rule is associated with the idea of service of angels and controlling nature. Look with me, if you would, in Revelation chapter 7, and let's look at verse 1. After these things, I saw four angels standing on the four corners of the earth, holding the four winds of the earth, that the wind should not blow on the earth, nor on the sea, nor any tree. Why, have you been outside? Have you seen about how the wind blows and all of that? Can you imagine? Here's the idea that, I mean, the angels, they control nature. They're able to control whether you get wind or not. I don't know about you, but I've been outside when it's like 100 degrees or and plus outside. And, you know, standing there with the sun and no air, no wind. Well, you talk about roasting out there. You think about that. And that one day, you know, in the tribulation period, why the angels are going to be controlling the winds. Here's another one. Look, if you would, with me in Revelation and chapter 16. You know what? Where I'm going with all of this is that angels have mighty power. They can do anything that God absolutely needs them to do. Revelation 16. And look with me in verse 3. And the second angel poured out his vial upon the sea, and it became as the blood of dead men. And every living soul died in the sea. Why, wow. I mean, angels can control the seas. I mean, many years ago, you know, I lived on our sailboat, and what we did is we were going to the mission field. We did a lot of ministry work off the sailboat, and we lived on it. I mean, it wasn't some great big mansion, you know, on the water like some of these fellas. And we've seen several of those vessels. You know, we'd be sailing by it, and I mean, we'd look like. Of course, ours was a good size. I mean, you know, we had the bedrooms, we had the living room, and we had the galley and all that other thing. But the idea of it is we were living on water, and I mean, brother, we were out at sea. Matter of fact, one time, we were out at sea, and it was late at night. And I had the radar, I had the sonar, and I had all of the systems and so forth. And it just so happened, it was such a peaceful, at that time, night out, that you know what, I had everything all turned off. My daughter come up to me and she says, Daddy, she said, I'm going to go ahead and turn in. And I said, well, you go ahead, honey. I said, before you do, make me a cup of tea. And I says, I've got everything. She says, well, if you need me, wake me up. And I said, honey, you just go on, take care of you. And so she sent him, poured me the tea. We had prayer. And she closed the doors, went in her bedroom. And, you know, I was sailing on. We were pulling in anyway. And all of a sudden, man, the radio went off. And I mean, listen, the wind started blowing, and we started listening way over it, and you know, blowing and so forth. And the place that I, off the ocean that I came, why, there was a big drawbridge right there. And you know what? I was, because they normally close it after 11. And it was after 11. But the idea of the hurricane was coming. And I had no idea all about this. This is how God takes care of us. Man, I...

and he told me where to go, and I went there, and we got tied up. There was one place left, one slip left, and I got in there, and I mean, buddy, that storm took off. I want to tell you this. God is in control. And brother, I want to tell you one thing. How much we know. And by the way, you know when that storm, it didn't hit really hard until we were all tied up and everything was all secured with us. I mean, listen, that was the Lord. And I was so thankful for the Lord helping us out. But you know what? The angels, they have control of the seas. Here's another one. Turn with me and look in Revelation chapter 16. And look in verse 8 and 9. And the fourth angel poured out his vial upon the sun. And power was given unto him to scorch men with fire. And men were scorched with great heat. And blasphemed the name of God, which hath power over the plagues, over these plagues, and they repented not to give him glory. I want to tell you what. You know, the angels are going to be used in the tribulation period. I mean, in a mighty way. And you know what? The angels have power over nature. I mean, brother, don't you think for 2 seconds that the angels of the Lord can steer at God's command? Why, do you know what God, you know, He can command, I mean, the seas to roar or to be calm. He can use His angels to steer a storm. I mean, let me tell you one thing. Let the sun, actually, by the way, do you know that in the tribulation period, the Bible says that the sun will be 7 times hotter? Yes, and that's very in the very near future. Haven't we experienced some hot, hot weather just this year? I mean, you know what? I don't know if people talk about the record-breaking things and all down south and all up where we're at and so forth and all over. I want to tell you something. God is in control, and He uses His angels for these things in controlling nations. You know, behind the scenes, good angels oppose Satan and his angels. Daniel chapter 10, verse 13 and 21. I mean, evil angels may influence governments to oppose the gospel and Christians. You know, for our needs, we have the armor of God. You know, in Ephesians, by the way, remember when I've read Ephesians in chapter 6. Matter of fact, this is so important. Let's go ahead and look at it again, because you Christians, you that are truly saved, born in again, washed in the blood of Jesus. You need to see these scriptures because this is our defense. Ephesians chapter 6. And look at this with me in verse 10. It says, finally, my brethren, be strong in the Lord and in the power of His might. Put on the whole armor of God that you may be able to stand against the wiles of the devil. You know what wiles means? That means the tricks of the devil. I mean, what the devil does, you know, to trip us up in our life, to make our life a mess. For it says in verse 12, for we wrestle not against flesh and blood, but against principalities. Do you see this? Against principalities. What is a principality? Principality is the idea of the sovereignty, the supreme power, a prince. By the way, did you remember earlier in our broadcast and study of angels there about how angels are called prince? I mean, remember the prince of Persia, per se? I mean, a prince, one invested with sovereignty, the territory of a prince, the superiority, or the rulership, you know, the royal state. You know, the idea of this is that you see here, but against that we wrestle not against flesh and blood, but against principalities. We wrestle against principalities. And by the way, did you see it says we wrestle not against flesh and blood? So this isn't a physical fight. It's obvious.

basically a spiritual fight. Principalities against rulers, against the darkness, against the rulers of the darkness of this world. Why, what is that? Can we talk about when we look at the darkness of the world? Why is that a spirit world that we're dealing with? I mean, think about this. Matter of fact, in the Webster's 1828, it says the empire of Satan. I mean, the power of darkness, who have delivered us from the power of darkness. And we find that in Colossians. And, you know, so it's a spirit world, obviously, against spiritual wickedness in high places. Wherefore, take unto you the whole armor of God, that you may be able to withstand in the evil day, having done all to stand. Stand therefore, having your loins girt about with truth, having on the breastplate of righteousness, your feet shod with the preparation of the gospel of peace. Above all, taking the shield of faith. Do you have faith? By the way, faith cometh by hearing, and hearing by the Word of God. I mean, is your nose in the Word of God? Are you studying to show yourself approved unto God, a workman that needeth not to be ashamed, rightly dividing the word of truth? You know that's a verse of Scripture in 2 Timothy chapter 2, verse 15. Wherewithal shall you be able to stand, be able to quench all the fiery darts of the wicked? Take the helmet of salvation. Are you saved? Do you have Jesus Christ, your Lord and Savior? And it says, and the sword of the Spirit, which is the Word of God. Praying always. How's your prayer life? I mean, are you really praying about certain things going on in life? I mean, how's your time with the Lord? What's going on in that matter? Are you okay with that? Listen here. This is so important. This is what God is giving us. The armor for how we can stand against the spiritual wickedness that goes on round about us. By the way, do you folks really see the idea of all the stuff that is taking off here with us? Think about that. You know, let me give you something. Here's the next thing. Do you know what angels do? They harass our enemies. They protect us. Look, if you would, in Psalms. And by the way, you need to be writing these verses down. I hope you are. That you can really see what we have when we're saved, born again, washed in the blood of Jesus. Amen. Psalms chapter 35. And look with me, if you would, in verses 4, 5, and 6. It says, let them be confounded and put to shame that seek after my soul. Let them be turned back and brought to confusion that devise my hurt. Do you have people that seeking after your soul? That likes to bring you into confusion and devise your hurt? Verse 5 says, let them be a shaft before the wind. Let the angel of the Lord chase them. Let their way be dark and slippery. Let the angel of the Lord persecute them. Oh, boy. I mean, let me tell you, you talk about the armor. You talk about how we have God's people, God's beings, to protect us as we're here on this world, this wicked world that we live in. By the way, how are you living? How's your fellowship with God? I mean, are you really doing what, and are you faithful? Are you really serving the Lord? Are you praying? Are you reading the Word of God? Are you living for God? Are you pleasing in God's sight? Have you been saved, born again, washed in the blood of Jesus Christ? Are you a child of God? Do you belong to Him?
We have these benefits. We have His angels. The Bible says the angels of the Lord. We're going to get to that. Are encamped round about them that fear Him. Do you fear God? Do you honor God? Oh, listen here. You ought to think about these things. Let's keep on going here. So angels protect believers. They harass our enemies and deliver us from their wicked works. Amen. Oh, isn't that wonderful that we have God? Look at verse 7. For without cause they have hid for me their net in a pit, which without cause they have digged for my soul. By the way, the angels recognize that. They know that. And you know what? God sees it. God knows everything. The Satan and his crew does. And God knows everything. Nothing in this world gets by without God seeing it and knowing all about it. Amen. Looky here. We're going to go to Psalms chapter 63. Look at this one. Psalms chapter 63 and verse 9, where the scripture says, "But those that seek my soul to destroy it shall go into the lower parts of the earth." Wow. You know, that's the scriptures. God, He knows what's taking place. And you know what? The Lord knows why we do what we do. And by the way, do you think that God is going to allow the world, to keep on persecuting the Christians and so forth and making their life miserable? One of these days, they're going to wake up in eternity and they're burning like a fire forever and ever and ever. And it's a shameful thing. And I'm sorry for that, but you know what? Everybody makes a choice. You know, you can receive Jesus Christ as Savior, turn from your wicked sin, and live for God, and be on God's side. You know, I said that to somebody. I'm not even going to repeat what he had to say. But anyway, it's a rotten shame that, the devil goes around and ruins people's lives forever and for eternity. Let's keep on going here. I need to keep rolling here. They execute, the next one is they execute God's judgments, as in the destruction of Sodom and Gomorrah. Turn with me, if you would, to the book of Genesis. This right here, there was a thing just here recently about this woman preacher, so-called, quote. By the way, the Word of God says that if a man desire an office of a bishop, he never said of if a woman. Woman is not within the church. A true church, is not. I mean, the God of this universe is truly the Lord, and so forth, and everything is all being done right according to the Word of God. You know, a woman is not supposed to pastor or usurp authority over the man. The idea of this is, as she said, there was several statements made about the very thing here that we're going to talk about for just a few moments. Look with me in Genesis chapter 19, and we're going to begin reading here in verse 1. "And there came two angels to Sodom at even, and Lot sat in the gate of Sodom, and Lot, seeing them, rose up to meet them. And he bowed himself with his face toward the ground." Did you notice what took place, what Lot did? Lot recognized what they were. And he said, "Behold now," and he calls them, "my lords, turn in, I pray you, into your servant's house," speaking about his own house, "and tarry all night and wash your feet, and ye shall rise up early and go on your ways." And they said, "Nay, but we will abide in the street all night." And he pressed upon them greatly, and they turned in unto him, and entered into his house, and he made them a feast, and did bake unleavened bread, and they did eat. You see,
Here's the angels. By the way, do you see them eating food? You notice that? And he pressed upon them greatly, and they turned in unto him, and entered into his house, and made him a feast, and they and did break unleavened bread, and they did eat. But before they lay down, the men of the city, this wicked, wicked, devil-possessed city, even the men of Sodom, compassed the house round, both old and young, all of the people from every corner. And they called unto Lot, and said unto him, Where are the men which came in to thee this night? Bring them out unto us, that we may know them. Do you see the wickedness here? I mean, that we may know them? Why, you know what ungodly things. I mean, these people were wicked. And that's what this this mess is. That, I mean, it's sin. It's nothing but dirty sin. And, you know, that's the name of that tune. I mean, God calls it the way it is. And Lot went out at the door unto them and shut the door after him and said, I pray you, brethren. What the world's Lot calling them brethren for? Do not this so wickedly. Behold, now I have two daughters which have not known man. Let me, I pray you, bring them out unto you, and do ye to them as is good in your eyes. Only unto these men do nothing. For therefore came they under the shadow of my roof. And they said, Stand back. And they said again, This one fellow came in to sojourn, and he will needs be judged. Now will we deal worse with thee than with them. And they pressed sore upon the man, even Lot, and came near to break the door. I mean, these wicked Sodomites were ready to come in and break the door. Verse 10, it says, But the men went forth. The men put forth their hand and pulled Lot into the house. These are the angels, to them, and shut the door. Now, I'm going to stop here because I don't have time. I'm running out. And let me tell you this. You know the story. You read it for yourself. You see what the angels of the Lord did here. And I mean, had to deliver Lot and his family.

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I'm Jesse Finkelstein. Greetings to our listeners around the world. In the next half hour, we'll take you to the stage of the 2018 Blues Music Awards in Memphis for a performance by Mitch Woods. We begin with Coco Taylor.

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0: If the Blues Was Money, that's Alvin Youngblood Hart. 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

you listening on the radio. A feast got happy as you're full of a dress. The first thing to holler that boogie's a mess. Nasty boogie woogie, nasty boogie woogie, don't you know? Nasty boogie woogie, yeah, yeah, everybody, nasty boogie woogie. I said, nasty boogie what? I can't hear you, nasty boogie woogie. Nasty boogie woogie, nasty boogie woogie, don't you know? Help me out now, everybody a little bit louder. Nasty boogie woogie. All right, nasty boogie woogie, what? I said nasty boogie woogie in the back. Nasty boogie woogie. Nasty boogie woogie, nasty boogie woogie, don't you know? Oh, you're sounding good.

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1: Thank you all so much, and welcome to this wonderful award show. I'm proud to be honored to be on here, and I'm going to do a couple of tunes off of my latest CD, Friends Along the Way, for all my friends along the way out there, and featuring some of my good friends, including Van Morrison, Taj Mahal, Ruthie Foster, all these wonderful folks, Elvin Bishop. But this is a little tune I did with the great Charlie Musselwhite. And we're going to turn the blue lights on here at Club 88 right now, get everybody in the mood.

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I'm Jesse Finkelstein. I hope you'll be with us next time when we bring more blues to the world on Blues Radio International.

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1: 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Thank you so much for joining us today. My name is Donatella Ungreta. On today's episode, China's moment of weakness, the CCP summer meeting and its strategy on Taiwan, democracy and free press. And you will not want to miss a conversation with a British intelligence expert about the covert strategies China is using to undermine Western stability. So, stay with us. China's moment of weakness, economic deterioration, and the U.S.'s strategic opening. An article written by Logan Wright and published by Foreign Affairs on July 23, 2026. This article argues that the China challenge facing the U.S. has changed radically in a few years. Although it is often described as a systemic challenge spanning everything from military planning to technology policy, China's domestic reality has deteriorated so much that the nature of the strategic threat it poses today is different and, paradoxically, presents an opportunity. The core of the argument is that Beijing's economic policy tools are broken. After years of unproductive investment and massive accumulation of uncollectible debt, China has lost the ability to generate sustained domestic demand and relies almost entirely on exports for growth. Its recent massive trade surplus is in reality a symptom of weakness. Domestic demand is so slow that excess production is dumped abroad at depressed prices. Even with official data that likely glosses over the slowdown, China has reduced its relative weight in the global economy since 2021, while the U.S. has expanded its lead. The possibility of China overtaking the U.S. as the world's largest economy has faded, and the gap could widen over the next decade. This economic deterioration means that China can no longer sustain a long-term economic rivalry with the U.S. To maintain growth, Beijing must secure open markets for its exports, which explains its recent diplomatic efforts and its growing anxiety over the risking measures in the West. Domestic weakness also limits its ability to modernize its military and sustain technological innovation. The article emphasizes that China's slowdown is a consequence of the end of a massive credit cycle that began after the 2008 crisis. The real estate bubble was merely the most visible manifestation of a financial system that channeled loans into public projects with no return on investment. Now, with banks burdened with unpayable debts, new credit has plummeted, and Beijing's ability to steer the economy has been drastically reduced. The collapse of the real estate sector has caused tax revenues to plummet, left China with deficits near 10% of GDP, limiting its scope for domestic stimulus. Consequently, the only way to sustain growth is to boost exports. This has led China to flood global markets with cheap products, eroding industries in Europe, the United States, and emerging economies. Faced with erosion of its domestic demand, Beijing has shifted from offering incentives to using threats to keep foreign markets open. it has passed decrees to punish discriminatory laws, impose controls on outbound investments, and use the restrictions on strategic minerals as coercive tools. However, this strategy is becoming increasingly unsustainable. China can no longer offer access to an expanding domestic market, and its threats generate more friction than cooperation. The article argues that the West must respond with a coordinated strategy that combines sector-specific trade defenses and its own industrial investment. Restrictions on Chinese exports would be more effective than many believe, because China has few alternatives for placing its production and is critically dependent on G7 demand. Furthermore, China's exports controls are difficult to sustain and lose effectiveness as soon as alternative sources of supply emerge. To reduce Beijing's capacity for coercion, the United States and its allies must complement the diversification of critical supplies with measures that limit China's access to Western demand, quotas, technical standards, and non-tariff barriers that put pressure on the margins of Chinese industries. These tools, the article argues, become more powerful over time, while China's restrictions lose their effectiveness. In conclusion, the current economic competition is not inevitable. China faces structural limits that make its threats less effective as a deterrent. The United States has a window of opportunity to act now, protect its industrial base, and reduce the intensity of the rivalry over the next decades. The sooner it recognizes that Chinese challenge is immediate and not a distant prospect, the better it will be able to position itself strategically.
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1: Taiwanese press reports that, according to reports, the Chinese Communist Party established 4 priorities for its Taiwan policy at its summer meeting in Beidai, including opposing, quote, Taiwan independence, and supporting patriotic forces in the 9-in-1 local elections to be held in Taiwan in November, an official stated this week. The 2-week Beidai meeting began last Monday, and this year's theme is resolutely advancing the 15th 5-year plan, in addition to discussing the agenda for the 5th plenary session of the CCP Central Committee scheduled for late October, and the 21st National Congress of the CCP. Current and former Chinese officials are expected to focus on strategies regarding the U.S. and Taiwan, as well as national personnel matters. A Taiwanese national security official, speaking on condition of anonymity, stated this week that 4 resolutions were presented regarding the strategy toward Taiwan. First, China opposes Taiwan seeking independence by force, the official noted. The CCP believes that an increase in Taiwan's military investment or the expansion of its unmanned aerial vehicle deployment would radically alter China's favorable position in the Taiwan Strait, the official added. Second, China would strengthen its, quote, de facto governance over Taiwan, he said. The CCP would continue to suppress Taiwan's international space and sovereignty through legal and cognitive warfare, the official noted. Third, China would mobilize the resources to cover all sectors in Taiwan in order to jointly oppose Taiwanese independence forces and thwart their plans, as well as to build a force supporting unification across the strait, he said. Fourth, China would lend its unconditional support to Taiwan's, quote, patriotic forces during the elections at the end of the year, the official noted. In our next episode of Freedom Synergy Radio, we will discuss Beijing's strategy, as discussed at this CCP meeting in Beidai, for Xi Jinping's visit to the U.S. on September 24 of this year. So stay tuned.
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1: The invisible pillar, the reciprocal relationship between democracy and an independent press. The relationship between democracy and an independent press is not a mere historical coincidence, but one of absolute mutual dependence. A democracy cannot function without informed citizens, and citizens cannot stay informed without journalism free from state or corporate control. The press acts as the nervous system of a democratic society. It transmits impulses, detects anomalies, and enables the citizens to react to abuses of power. When the press is silenced or co-opted, the democratic system becomes brain dead. Journalism as a counterweight and watchdog of power. In the classical theory of the separation of powers, executive, legislative, and judicial, the independent press is dubbed as the fourth power. Its primary function is not to govern, but to hold those in power accountable. It gives accountability. Investigative journalism brings to light corruption, the misappropriation of public funds, and abuses of authority. It shows information asymmetry. Governments naturally tend toward opacity. The independent press breaks through that secrecy to return knowledge to its rightful owners, the citizens. It becomes deterrence. The mere existence of watchdog journalism curbs authoritarian impulses, as officials know that their public and private actions may expose to public scrutiny. Building an autonomous citizenry. Democracy is based on the principle of informed voting. However, a vote is only free if it is backed by accurate and diverse information. The independent press guarantees this process through three fundamental pillars. Civic education. It translates technical and complex decisions, laws, budgets, treaties, into language accessible to the public. Promoting public debate. It provides a platform where different currents of opinion coexist, preventing a single mindset and fostering tolerance. Combats disinformation. In the digital age, the professional press acts as a filter that separates facts from fake news and propaganda aimed at manipulating electoral processes. The impact of media capture on the erosion of democracy. When a regime seeks to weaken democracy, it rarely begins by abolishing elections. It begins by stifling the independent press. This phenomenon, known as media capture, is carried out through economic and legal mechanisms. For instance, financial strangulation. Authoritarian or illiberal governments withdraw state advertising from critical media outlets and concentrate it in media outlets aligned with the regime. Legal persecution. Use of defamation laws or national security regulations to sue, fine, or imprison reporters. Corporate monopolies. The purchase of independent media outlets by business people allied with political power, shifting editorial line toward complacency. Without dissenting voices, the political opposition loses visibility, minorities lose representation, and human rights violations become invisible. A weakened press transforms democracy into an empty facade. In conclusion, defending the independent press is not about defending the privilege of a profession, but about protecting the individual freedom of every citizen. The quality of a democracy is directly measured by the safety and independence with which its journalists practice their craft. If journalism falls silent, democracy dies in the darkness.
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1: Next, we will hear a fascinating presentation by British expert Professor Anthony Gleese, a leading expert on secret agencies, who exposes the covert strategies China is using to undermine Western stability. From the controversial super embassy at Royal Mint Court to the quiet infiltration of British universities, Professor Gleese reveals why Beijing views Europe not just as a trading partner, but as the ultimate political and economic prize. Stay with us and listen to this rare insight in an interview conducted by the British newspaper The Sun and the program Inside Story into how the world of intelligence operates and the serious danger that China's current leadership, headed by Xi Jinping, poses to Europe, the Indo-Pacific, and the West in general.
3: Anthony Gleese, and I'm a lifetime professor at the University of Buckingham, and for many years I've had a special interest in secret agencies. Intelligence work consists of gaining secrets, and it gains secrets by human means, using agents, and it's really important to distinguish the officers from the agents. The officers don't actually do the spying themselves. They find people to do the spying for them. These are the agents. So, agents, officers, and then electronic means. But the importance of recruiting individuals, agents, for intelligence agencies has been absolutely critical since intelligence activity started. And in the case of the Chinese, you're dealing with people who are working in a society that is very different from their own when they come to the UK, and that means that personal relationships are even more important. The first thing you have to know is that there is a law in China which says that every Chinese citizen has a duty to work together with the Chinese intelligence agencies if asked to do so. Brits, on the whole, aren't going to do what they're ordered to do, as they would do if they were in China. They will do it only if they are encouraged in particular ways to do it. And most of those ways require personal interaction, whether it's the exchange of money, the exchange of pretty girls or pretty boys, depending on predilections for that, or threats, particularly against Chinese people of Chinese heritage who may have been in Britain a long time, but may have family in communist China, can easily, all too easily, be press-ganged into working for Chinese intelligence. There are two pillars of communist secret police activity. The first is the need to know everything about everything. And the second is total ruthlessness, readiness to kill, commit arson, sabotage, massive human rights abuses in order to get that information. So what we're seeing with the Chinese is the same commitment to know everything about everything. Why do they want to do it? Because they say, intelligently in my view, if push comes to shove and there is a war between us, we don't necessarily want a war, we don't want a war against Europe, but just supposing there is one, if push comes to shove, how can we dismantle any threat Europe or the European NATO powers could be to us in China? And we can't tell at the moment how that might be. So you can come up with lots of theories. Well, yeah, we could take down their 5G network. We could screw up their nuclear power. But again, that wouldn't necessarily take everything out. We could, bring London Transport to a halt. We could mess their railway system. We could starve them of water. But we would also like to know, where's the government going to go? If things, we know there are lots of Cold War bunkers in the Chilterns and places like that. Government, within a matter of hours, could quickly transfer to somewhere. Say, where are they going to go now? These are things that they want to know that aren't necessarily secret in the sense of locked in a safe somewhere in Whitehall, but just things that nobody ever talks about and only a few people know. They want to know who has a lust for money, who wants that Cartier gold watch, and how can we do it? So these are sort of isolated bits of information that they're after that sit alongside questions like, how many nuclear warheads on a Trident missile are there going to be in 5 years' time? They do want to know that, but they also want to know these other things, because that's how communist intelligence services work. Everybody's got to be part of it. Everybody has got to participate in it. So it's very important for the Chinese to have a physical presence here in the UK. Embassies are the places where this kind of spying goes on. Now, we do it, and you may say, as a Chinese, say, what's the difference between the activities of British so-called diplomats in Beijing and Chinese so-called diplomats in here in London? Well, there's a huge difference, because China is a totalitarian police state that kills its enemies and locks its enemies up and is deeply repressive. We are a free liberal nation. We encourage people to speak their mind within the law. So that is a huge difference. Therefore, giving the Chinese government this massive super embassy in Royal Mint Court is an act of folly, of stupidity of the first magnitude. Because this Chinese super embassy will not only be the hub for Chinese espionage activity here in the UK, it will be the hub for Chinese espionage activity in the whole of Europe. And as I say, you need people to do this, people who will do stuff for China in return for money, in return for pretty girls, pretty boys, or because their family are being press ganged. So this super embassy is madness, and the British intelligence agencies have publicly said that they're not too worried about it. Publicly said. What do we note about that? The first thing we note about that is that MI6, our secret intelligence agency, the best in the world, and considered by far the best in the world, as a recent poll has shown, MI6 is tops. So we're very good. What MI6 says about the super embassy is, please, yes, it can go ahead. It can go ahead. Why are they saying it? Partly they're saying it because MI6, unlike MI5, is under firm government control. So the government essentially tells MI6 what it can and cannot do and say in public. MI5 can make its own policy. But MI6 is keen on this because the government is telling it to be keen on it. And it also sees an advantage because they will say, if the Chinese get a super embassy in London, China's going to have to give us a super embassy in Beijing. And that will enable us to expand our activities in China in return. If you've ever seen a picture of the British embassy in Beijing and compare it to what the Chinese super embassy here in Royal Mint Court is going to look like, you'll see the difference. It's also true that Royal Mint Court goes near a whole system of cables that carry information to the City of London. And I think that proximity, it's important in a way, but it's probably not the most important thing, because if the Chinese want to tap into digital intelligence, they can do that from Beijing. They don't necessarily have to come here to do it in the internet age. But it does make it substantially easier. So MI6 says, fine, go ahead. MI5 says, oh, you have all the Chinese intelligence officers focused in one place. It's much easier for us to keep an eye on them. That sounds good, but in reality, it's nonsense. Because if you're going to track a Chinese spook in the UK, whether they're working out of Ealing or working out of the Tower Bridge area, wherever it might be, it's the same thing. It's a one-to-one activity, so it can be anywhere. And I think you can detect that MI5 is a great deal less enthusiastic about this than MI6, who see an advantage for themselves. Now, I understand the advantage, but it's not comparable with the great danger that would be done to our national security and our national interest in making it easier for the Chinese to carry out intelligence operations against us. They're not the same as the Russians, they're not the same as the Iranians, but the danger to our way of life is the same. What does China want to do? What's China's ultimate aim? China's ultimate aim is to have a United Kingdom and a Europe whose interests run entirely parallel to that of China. We are a massive market in Europe. We're almost a billion people within wider Europe. That's a wonderful opportunity for the Chinese to exploit. So that's what they want. They don't want to steal from us. They just want to run our economies. Why are universities important as far as our enemies and adversaries and our own intelligence agencies are concerned? There are many reasons. One clue, of course, is in the word intelligence. Where do you find intelligence? Where do you find information? Now, Britain could not have helped make the atom bomb during the Second World War if it was not for the work going on in the Clarendon Laboratory at Oxford University. We knew that, MI5 knew it, and the Russians knew it too, tried to penetrate it all the time. And so, particularly now in the world, the AI era, there's stuff going on in our universities, because people, they kind of boast about what they do, they're looking for collaborations, they're looking for money. And that's the other thing that the Chinese can offer. And I have myself experienced friendly overtures from Chinese officials saying, well, they're very interested in my work in intelligence and communication, because I always said no. But I was interested to see what their offer was. And their offer was money in one form or another. All British universities are strapped for cash because they've overexpanded. They spent like there's no tomorrow. So universities insist that academics get research grants. So they want to research, they get research grants. Previously, research used to be part of your job. That's what a professor was, what an academic was, your research. Now you can only research rather than just teach if you get money. Chinese got plenty of money. And helping British research is something they do. Now I'm a sort of very small fish in a huge sea of expertise, but I've come across leading weapons research experts working at British universities on new kinds of missiles, on explosives, and so on, who have had the red carpet treatment from the Chinese. Business class tickets to China, wonderful conferences, you know, the best Peking duck you can have, honey traps if necessary, and our own authorities seem to be powerless to say to universities, don't touch it. We're helping the Chinese develop weapons and weapon systems that they could use against us. So we're letting the Chinese have access to our universities, a source of intelligence, not necessarily secret intelligence in one sense, but it is quite secret because nobody would know about it apart from the academics who've been studying this stuff for years. And we are laying ourselves open. My view is that particularly our security service, MI5, is very anxious about this and would like universities to get a grip. As far as MI6 is concerned, I think they see universities in a slightly different light, because if you let us suppose you were an Iranian nuclear physicist working on Iran's nuclear program that doesn't exist, they say. If the British government were to send a professor at the Tants an invitation to come to London, do you think he'd be allowed to go? She'd be allowed to go? Absolutely not. Supposing the invitation comes from the Department of Physics at Oxford University for a visiting fellowship for a year, what would the Iranian government say then? They said, be very careful, but great. It's a great chance to go to England, see Oxford, find out what they're doing, report back to us. So if I were an MI6 officer and I wanted to find out, I would use universities to bring people to Britain and see if they could be recruited to be our agents, so that after their research fellowship was over, they would go back and report to us in our embassy, in Beijing, if necessary. Well, that's a very profound question, to think how artificial intelligence will change spycraft. I continue to believe that at its heart, intelligence that really keeps you safe from your enemies is concerned with the aims and ambitions and the intentions of your enemy, knowing those aims and intentions. And they're not going to be set down in paper or written somewhere. I mean, they might be in somebody's diary. They're not stuff to which most people would have access. So every good intelligence officer, and we have the best in the world in this country, has two big things in their mind. What are the intentions of adversaries, and what are the capabilities of adversaries? Those are things that have to be known. Now, you can get the capabilities in many cases by reading the newspapers. You only need to look at a big military parade in a communist country to know what their latest weaponry is. That's why these May Day parades are so important for us. And we've had very good military intelligence attachés over the years. They can tell exactly that. Intentions is that, how do you really know what's in the mind of a dictator? And the fact that they are a dictator is very significant, because if you're a dictator, you make up your own mind. And you make up your own mind on the basis of your own knowledge and your own intentions. Now, how do you get to the intention? Who is likely to know an intention? In the olden days, the Russians used to say, very good way of finding out what MI5 or MI6 are up to, speak to the secretaries. Speak to the secretaries of the heads of the secret agencies. They know. In the days when I had a secretary, he wanted to know what I was up to. He could have spoken to dear Mrs. Maggs. She knew everything that I was up to, probably more than my wife, because she saw the day-to-day work. Now, that requires human intelligence. That requires a knowledge of human relationships. That requires people who can recruit other people. Because if you're recruiting someone as an agent who's working for Xi, who's working for Putin, who's working for the Ayatollahs, the price they will pay, if they're found out, is their life. They will die. They either die in public or they die in private. So it's a huge ask. You have to be able to trust people. You can't how can you trust a machine? I don't trust my iPhone, do you? But an experienced intelligence officer, whether we're talking MI5 or we're talking MI6, and MI6 in particular, they are the best at this in the world. And if you ever come across, and you know, the great thing about Britain always has been, and in my time as an academic, if you're seriously interested in a subject, one way or another, you will come up against, meet people who work in that secret world. And that has happened more than once in my career. And every single person I have met in that secret world has impressed me with their ability to communicate, their ability to empathize with what you're interested in, and from my perspective, I've been hugely impressed by their loyalty. I mean, these are people who really believe in Britain and they want to serve Britain and will risk their lives to serve Britain. And if you're an academic watching them and you come up against people like that, that is deeply, deeply impressive, because they will do things that you would never dare do. So that's why human intelligence is really, really important. That's why MI6 is so important. That's why it does that. That's why the agent recruitment that MI5 does is so important. Over the years, President Xi has gone from being keen to do business with the West and from being a friendly and cuddly person into making himself a dictator for life of the Chinese people, as if he was going to live forever, moving the world from the old rules-based order where we agreed to trade, but we agreed all of this stuff on a reciprocal basis. We didn't want to control China. That was happened in the 19th century. No, we wanted to trade freely with China, into this new world where strong men decide what we do, what our society looks like, and how they can make as much money out of us as they possibly can. And that ultimately is a threat to our liberty. They try to control us. And I'm not talking about boots marching around the highways and byways of Great Britain. I'm talking about influence exercised in all the ways the Chinese have. And they have so many ways, not least because of the development of high tech, which they are very good at exploiting, as we all know. What's been really important in recent years is not just his personal aggrandizement, changing the way in which he is regarded more or less a president for life and a life that could go on and on and on, but the purge that he's carried out of the People's Liberation Army of China. So it's gone virtually unnoticed in the West, but he's getting rid of trusted old high command people and replacing them with others who we believe to be very much more under his political control. Now, why might he be doing that? There's only one answer, and that is in order to control the entire Asia Pacific. We go on about Taiwan, correctly so. It was never part of the People's Republic of China. It deserves to be entirely independent. But China has made it clear that it regards Taiwan as a threat and wants Taiwan to be part of communist China. But it's not just, it doesn't stop with Taiwan. So there is the interest in Australia, in New Zealand, the Asia Pacific, the free Western states, and in particular Japan. And when I talk to colleagues in Japan, you know, they are terrified of the Chinese menace. And Xi has no problems at all in lobbing missiles, testing them out. When Kim Jong-un does this in North Korea, we get very upset. We think he's an adventurer. When Xi does it, we don't like to talk about it. But don't underestimate man's wish to control other men. And I think the back of Xi's mind, China has the Asia Pacific. He has our money because we are in hock to him, particularly in Europe. Europe is not a threat to China. As for the United States of America, they're away with the fairies, because if it's not Trump, it'll be J.D. Vance or somebody that follows his same idea. The danger is for us here in Europe. That is the real danger. We are the prize with a economic prize for China. We are the political and economic prize. Europe, wake up. See what is happening. China is on the march to building a mighty empire in the Asia Pacific. And that means taking out our close allies and friends. And, you know, when I was a boy, we used to call them our kith and kin in Australia and New Zealand. America is retreating from the world stage into itself, because Trump is not clever enough to understand that America's power as a superpower stemmed largely from its hold over Europe. Yes, we let American troops defend us willingly, and yes, the Americans were paying for it, but what they got in return was superpower status. They crushed communism. So Europe needs to understand what we're talking about is the real and present danger to Europe. I think America will be safe. I don't think Putin wants to go after America. I don't think China wants to go after America. We are the great fat prize here in Europe. And we, as we started by discussing, we're actually opening the doors when it comes to China. We opened the doors to Russians and Putin's bloody money 20 years ago, and it was washing all over the place. Now we're opening up the doors to China. History teaches us there are two ways in which states prepare to be aggressive. The first way is you build up all the resources that might be short if you enter a period of conflict with another power. The other is the Hitler way, the Nazi way. Because what Hitler actually did, he didn't bother about building up resources. He said, if you capture territory very quickly and take it off your enemy, you've got the enemy's resources. So, you know, you take out the oil fields in the Caucasus, for example, you've got them. You don't need to get oil in order then to attack the oil fields. Attack the oil fields, and then you've got your resources. Well, Xi is not going that way. He is building up China's power to such an extent that he thinks nobody will dare challenge him. And he's right. Who is there to challenge him? So this is what China is doing. It's difficult for us to understand. And there are experts who can look at the economic measures that the Chinese are taking, the development of weapons, the space aspect of this. It's all there, but what does it boil down to? It boils down to the latter part of the 21st century, when China will be the superpower. And what we know about the Chinese is they respect authority. They expect age. They respect the wisdom of elders. And they are terrified of the power of untraveled revolution, as we saw during the latter years of Mao Zedong. And they are terrified of being executed. I think I'm right in saying that there are more executions in China than in any other state in the world per head of population. And in Qi, they see a leader who will liberate them in the same way as the people in North Korea see their leader as the person that will liberate them from attack, from internal revolution and strife, all the things they don't want. So they will stay on the straight and narrow of communism because they are generally fearful of the alternative.
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1: 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My name is Donatella Ungreda. 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
1: It's 8 p.m. in Israel, Thursday, August the 20th, 2026, in the headlines. Ongoing congestion at Ben Gurion Airport after a wildcat strike by workers. Israel warns Turkey over Syria involvement. Iran mocks U.S. President Trump's threat of an economic D-Day. Reports say the Islamic Jihad terror organization plans to participate for the first time in Palestinian elections. Palestinians are injured in clashes between Jews and Palestinians in the Binyamin region. The Supreme Court strikes down the government decision to close Army Radio. The weather outlook, hotter tomorrow, becoming cooler on Saturday and Sunday, mostly in the hills and inland. Good evening, this is Nomi Segal with the news. We open at Ben Gurion Airport, where disruptions continue following the wildcat strike declared this afternoon, despite the announcement of the Israel Airports Authority of a return to work at full capacity. The strike at the airport this afternoon caused chaos and heavy congestion on one of the busiest travel days of the year, with nearly 100,000 passengers and 600 flights scheduled. Huge lines amassed in the departure hall as check-in counters shut down and landings were briefly suspended. Pilots and airlines were informed that the airport would close at 2 p.m., though it was announced that the strike would end an hour after it started at 3 p.m., chaos continued at the airport. Khan reports that 8 flights en route to Israel turned back and did not land in Israel. Activity at the airport was resuming gradually after a rearrangement of the flight table. Hours after the strike ended, though, thousands of passengers were still waiting for flights. The airport authority advises the public to contact their airline for updated information on the flight schedule and possible changes. The Israel Airports Authority blamed the workers' union, while the Histadrut Drut Trade Federation said there had been no directive to stop work. The federation added that there had been repeated prior warnings of a severe shortage in manpower during the height of the summer travel season. The airport's authority said that after conversations with the chair of the workers' union, employees returned to their work in full capacity. Parallel to this, it was agreed that a significant effort would be made to increase the labor force and provide a solution for operational needs. The authority noted that in light of the major buildup created, it would take time to clear the backlog and return to routine. Khan News reports that baggage handlers who are responsible for loading and unloading the cargo from planes had decided to strike in light of the heavy workload and shortage in personnel. The check-in counters shut down because there was no one to take the baggage. One traveler told Khan that the plane had landed from Los Angeles and passengers were informed to remain seated because there was no one to connect the plane to the sleeve for exiting. Politicians were quick to chime in on the strike. Prime Minister Benjamin Netanyahu, in a post on X, wrote, "Ben Gurion Airport will continue to be open and work as usual. Whoever stands in the way will be sent home." Transportation Minister Miri Regev, who is currently vacationing in Morocco, said, "Whoever made the decision to take tens of thousands of Israeli citizens hostage will pay a heavy price." Meanwhile, Yashar party leader Gadi Eisenkot released a video depicting Netanyahu, who visited the airport yesterday with Regev, and showing them Regev praising the workers. This alongside the images of the crowds today at the airport and the slogan, "You failed." Biyahat party leader Naftali Bennett went to the airport and handed out campaign-branded bottles of water. An initial estimate in the finance ministry puts the damage to the economy from today's strike at Ben Gurion Airport at some 25 to 30 million shekels. Khan reports this includes the loss of revenue to the Israel Airport Authority and disruption of the supply chain and tourism. The ministry stressed that the current damage stems from the reduced capability of the aviation infrastructure in Israel, dependence on a single operator, and activities by worker committees to prevent efficiency and development of airports. Turning to the tensions with Turkey, the Turkish Defense Ministry has condemned Israel's strike on Syria earlier in the week, saying it will protect Syrian sovereignty and help Damascus develop military capabilities. The ministry spokesperson said at a weekly briefing that there was no Turkish military delegation at the airbase hit by Israel before or during the airstrikes, and reiterated Ankara's call for the international community to take more concrete and effective measures against Israel's actions, which it said threatened regional peace and stability. Prime Minister Benjamin Netanyahu, in a video released, said that Israel had warned Syria ahead of the strike not to allow a Turkish presence at the base. Our message was very clear. Don't. I guess they didn't quite understand the message, he said. Defense Minister Yisrael Katz has warned Turkish President Recep Tayyip Erdogan against deploying Turkish forces in Syria, saying Israel is willing to defend itself. Erdogan is dragging Turkey into dangerous adventures in Syria, he wrote on X, adding that Israel will not allow any entity to threaten its security. Katz added that the Turkish head of state should continue delivering empty, delusional speeches against Israel in the Turkish parliament rather than testing Israel's resolve to defend itself. On Tuesday, Israeli aircraft hit Syria's Abu al-Dhuhr airbase after a Turkish delegation visited the military airfield. Israel said Syria was close to violating the security status quo by permitting Turkish forces to be stationed at the base. Syrian Foreign Minister Assad al-Shabani said he had made clear to Israel there were no plans to establish a Turkish military base at the airbase, saying the site was being rehabilitated for use by the Syrian Air Force. Meanwhile, in the U.S.-Iran conflict, Iranian Foreign Minister Abbas Araghchi said U.S. President Donald Trump's threat of an economic D-Day against Iran will only bring further defeat to Washington. The so-called economic D-Day is a diversion from America's own crisis, unprecedented debt, and surging interest costs, Araghchi wrote on X. According to the Iranian foreign minister, doubling down on failed policies will only bring further defeat and enmity of Iranians. Araghchi added that the U.S. economic terrorism, in his words, threatens the global economy. U.S. President Trump yesterday warned of economic consequences against any country that supported Tehran or provided any type of lifeline to Iran. Any country that allows its financial institutions, businesses, airports, or government entities to provide any type of lifeline to Iran will itself face tremendous economic consequences, Trump said in a post on Truth Social. He did not specify what specific steps Washington would take against such a country and did not list any country by name. This will be an economic D-Day, and we need all of our allies to stand with the United States of America to isolate and defeat the Iran threat, he wrote on Truth Social. The U.S. Treasury Secretary Scott Bessent has told CNBC that he will hold a press conference on Monday to talk about exactly what we're going to do on Iran. Meanwhile, a member of Iran's National Security Committee in Parliament, Ibrahim Razaei, claimed that the best response to Trump is withdrawing from the Nuclear Non-Proliferation Treaty. Retired Brigadier General Amir Avivi, in a briefing hosted by the Israel Defense and Security Forum, commented on the developments in the Iran conflict and the Turkish involvement in Syria.
2: The U.S. president decided to declare the Strait of Hormuz an American territory and basically apply American sovereignty over the strait. It might seem like a joke, but I think it's serious. And the U.S. is really taking control of the strait. And the U.S. also mentioned that the strait is open, cleared, all the mines were cleared. And this is a big deal. It took some time. But this is taking from Iran a huge leverage they had so far. And now, basically, there is no point talking anymore about the strait because it's opened, and now it's about really focusing on achieving the goals of war, preventing Iran from becoming nuclear, stopping production of ballistic missiles and the support of proxies. The U.S., many ships have been turned around and some have been disabled. Those who try to pass. So the blockade is implemented fully. And also the level of sanctions is getting harsher and harsher. And now, really the big question is, when are we going to see a kinetic attack really crippling Iran's capability, especially the economic infrastructure, and deepening also the level of destruction of Iranian military capabilities and potential nuclear capabilities? It's something that is on the table. In Israel, there is all the time very, very high readiness and also motivation and resolution to fight and win the war and bring this regime on its knees. And this is the key. This is the key to really bring down the whole axis, including all the proxies, focusing on the Iranian regime and its capability to govern Iran, to pay salaries, to have a viable economy and ability to function. And without that, Iran won't be able to project any power in the region, and this is one what we want to achieve. So it will be interesting to see in the coming weeks and months what development we'll see, whether we're going to mostly continue with the full blockade and sanctions, or finally see also the renewal of massive kinetic attacks on Iran to achieve the goals. It's obvious, I think, that without that, Iran is not going to give up its nuclear capabilities or ballistic missiles or stop supporting proxies. We need something more dramatic. But I must say, the blockade is also effective and crippling the Iranian economy. As the U.S. is dealing with Iran and as Israel is preparing for a potential attack on Iran, I can say I had a discussion last week with one of the top generals of the army about what's going on in Syria. And in Syria, the Syrian regime of Bashar, they are building an army. They are building an army with the assistance of Turkey. And we haven't been proactive in really preventing that. And finally, this week, we see a pinpointed attack of Israel in Syria to attack a very specific component that Israel perceives as a danger. And this is important, but it's not enough. It's not enough, and we have to be very worried about what's going on in Syria and the fact that this regime is rebuilding its capabilities with the help of Turkey, with the technology, with the money and know-how from Turkey. It's not good news. Yes, we are in a different reality. We are sitting on the Hermon, on the top of the Hermon. We are inside Syria, and yet it's also very, very dangerous.
1: Retired Brigadier General Amir Avivi. In a first, the Islamic Jihad organization has announced its plans to participate in Palestinian general elections. This, according to the Al Arabi Network. Khan notes that this is a dramatic development because since its establishment in the 1980s, the organization has boycotted all election campaigns and been engaged nearly solely in terror activities. With this, it is unlikely the Palestinian Authority will allow the group or Hamas to participate. The Palestinian Authority leader Abu Mazen has in the past said that the criteria for participation in accepting of the PLO diplomatic plan, which includes recognition of Israel and a two-state solution. Context on the second phase of U.S. President Donald Trump's plan to end the war in Gaza. Egyptian Foreign Minister Badr Abdelati says that Hamas and the Palestinian factions agreed to hand over their arms and called on the Israeli government to respond to the favorable steps in a similar manner. In remarks at a news conference in Cairo with his Qatari counterpart, he said that what is needed is to carry out the next elements of the agreement by both sides in line with the vision and plan of U.S. President Trump for peace. Prime Minister Benjamin Netanyahu's office said today that Israel's political leadership has not approved the entry of the International Stabilization Force into the Gaza Strip, pushing back against reports as the United States moves ahead with funding for the force. Contrary to reports, the political leadership has not approved the entry of the international force into the Gaza Strip, the office said. Israel has made clear that there will be no reconstruction whatsoever in the Gaza Strip before Hamas is fully disarmed. The IDF and Shin Bet have revealed that Hamas is using the Nasser Hospital in Khan Yunis as an interrogation and torture facility and military control center. According to intelligence information, operatives in the security apparatus and military intelligence of Hamas have been conducting interrogations and torture on the second floor of the outpatient clinics of the hospital in order to take money and impose their control over Gaza residents. The IDF and Shin Bet said that the use of the medical and other civilian facilities by Hamas harms the patients and medical staff and is a violation of international law. On the ground in Gaza, according to the Al Jazeera network, two people were injured by IDF fire in areas beyond the yellow line in Khan Yunis in the southern part of the strip, and another person was hurt by IDF fire in Beit Lahia in the northern part of the strip. The global humanitarian organization World Central Kitchen has issued a condemnation of the IDF's decision not to open a criminal investigation into the April 2024 strike in Deir al-Balah, in which seven of its employees were killed. In a statement released by the organization, it said, at the time of the lethal attacks, the IDF knew that our team in Gaza was unarmed and posing a threat to nobody. It had full visual clarity on our clearly marked humanitarian vehicles during the extended multiple airstrikes. It knew our team's movements, identities, and activities in advance. Australia's Foreign Minister Penny Wong summoned Israel's ambassador today and expressed outrage at a decision by the IDF not to pursue the criminal proceedings over the death of an Australian aid worker in the 2024 airstrike in Gaza. At the same time, Wong told a news conference that the Israeli ambassador would not be expelled.
3: Australia is outraged by the Israeli government's decision to not pursue any criminal proceedings against those responsible for killing Zomi Frankum and her World Central Kitchen colleagues. The Australian government does not believe that the removal of two officers from their positions and three officers being reprimanded is sufficient accountability for the deaths of seven people, including an Australian citizen. And we do not have confidence in the IDF's Military Advocate General's process, given the many unanswered questions. Removing an ambassador would remove our ability to be able to engage, press for Australia's interests, and on this, you know, relevantly here, to put the views of Australia and on an ongoing basis of Zomi's family to the Israeli government. We believe, the Australian government believes, that this decision fails to engage with key questions that have been raised in the Binskin inquiry and subsequently. So that is the first point. The second point, and this is very important, this is not the conclusion of an investigation and a court trial, etc. It is a decision not to proceed with any criminal investigation whatsoever. Now, we want answers to the questions, including those outlined, and we want accountability. Well, I think, you know, we have an Australian humanitarian worker who was killed not on the first strike, but in the context of three separate strikes on a humanitarian convoy. I mean, obviously, this is a difficult time in the relationship.
1: Australia's Foreign Minister Penny Wong. Israel's Ambassador Hillel Neumann told reporters in Canberra after meeting Wong that there was no intention to hit at aid workers and therefore there's no criminal responsibility.
4: Circumstances, conditional aspects led the soldiers at the time to believe that this convoy had been taken over and controlled by Hamas, and they opened fire. Now, it was a mistake in retrospect, but the findings of the court are that there was no criminal intention, there was no intention to hit at aid workers, and therefore there's no criminal responsibility in it. Now, we're very sorry for the family We express deep sorrow and grief with the family of Zomi Frankum, and I'd like to tell them straightforward. We grieve with you. We're sorry for the circumstances that brought about this death. Any innocent life is a tragedy, especially this case as well, because here I am in Australia and this is an Australian. We care. But in the end, one must also understand that not every case where someone dies is a casualty. It means that there's criminal liability. One cannot attack findings of a court if the findings are not suitable to one's political agenda. So the findings of the court came to the conclusion after 2 years of independent research that there's no criminal liability. We must respect that, as we do in every case of an investigation. There were failures, let's say, on both sides. There were mistakes made by the convoy, but there were mistakes made by Israel. We should add, for instance, that Israel tried to make connection with the convoy. When they saw these things going on and the deviation in the route and the armed personnel, they tried to make contact. It's documented, and even Binskin said it in his report. They tried to make contact with the convoy in order to see what's going on, and there was no connection. So there were operational failures. Who knows who's guilty of that? That's not the important issue. The important issue is that there was no intention to kill innocent people. There was a true belief that Hamas had taken control of the convoy, and therefore there's no criminal liability. We must accept the findings of a court of a thorough and independent investigation.
3: Ambassador.
1: Israel's ambassador to Australia, Hillel Newman. In other news, the Supreme Court has unanimously struck down the government decision to shut down the army radio station Galei Tzal. Justices Yechiel Kasher, Daphna Barak Erez, and Alex Stein ruled that the decision was informed by external and invalid considerations stemming from dissatisfaction of decision makers with the broadcast content and in an attempt to silence views they did not like. With this, the justices stressed that the government is authorized to shut down the station without prior passage of legislation on the matter, and that it does not rule out the future closure of the station if a decision is made on the matter in accordance with the law and out of relevant considerations. Defense Minister Yisrael Katz, in response, said he completely disagrees with the court ruling and asserted that the court put its considerations over those of the ministers. Katz noted that since the court did rule that the government has the authority to make the decision and rejected the argument that it requires legislation, the government will complete the handling of the matter if it receives the voters' trust in the upcoming elections. The Army Radio Workers Committee welcomed the ruling as just and correct and said Army Radio will continue to serve the public in Israel in routine and emergency times with professional and trustworthy public broadcasting, serving as a home to soldiers, reservists, and all of Israeli society. The Likud has petitioned the High Court of Justice against the decision of the Central Elections Committee barring political party observers at polling stations from providing real-time updates to parties on who has shown up to vote. The petition was filed after the chair of the committee, Justice Noam Stolberg, rejected a request to reconsider that decision that bans representatives of political parties at the polls to pass on the real-time information on the identities of voters. With this, the justice ruled that on the day of elections, the committee will issue at least 4 times voting turnout figures for each polling station in order to allow efforts to motivate voter turnout without exposing identities. Former IDF General Ofer Winter, who is gearing up to launch a new party aimed at those disappointed with right-wingers disappointed with the current government, released a video statement slamming the current war as indecisive and urging a change in Israel's security policy. For 3 years, there has been a war here that, alongside big achievements, hasn't yielded a decisive result on any front, he said, urging a change from reactiveness and rounds of conflict to initiative, decisiveness, and victory. You can't send soldiers to a 3-year war without ending it with victory, he said, declaring the endless reserve duty many have been called up for. There won't be a decisive result without massive emigration by the Gazans. I will do everything in my power to insist on this. This is an historic opportunity that will maybe never repeat itself. He argued that the strategic and security conception that enabled Hamas's October 7, 2023 onslaught is still here, and we must stop this way of thinking right now. The Arab Hadash, Tal, and Balad parties have announced that they have agreed to run on a joint slate in the upcoming Knesset election. Hadash chair Yosef Jabarin will head the list, followed by Tal head Ahmed Tibi and Balad chair Sami Abu Shahadeh. Ra'am, headed by Mansour Abbas, will run separately. Polls show that Arab Israelis would be more likely to vote in higher numbers if the parties representing them run together, as opposed to splintering in several factions. Reporter Mark Weiss spoke with Khan's Eran Zinger.
5: We are speaking with Eran Zinger, Khan's Arab Affairs analyst, about the decision by three of the Israeli Arab parties, Hadash, Tal, and Balad, to form a joint list in the upcoming election. So it looked for weeks like the negotiations were going nowhere. All of a sudden they've agreed to compromise. What changed?
6: Well, there was a lot of pressure, especially on Ahmed Tibi, the head of Tal party, to rebuild the joint triple list. I'd like to remind you that in the past we had a joint, another joint list headed by four Arab parties, but this time we're talking about three major Arab parties. When the Ra'am party, headed by Mansour Abbas, is out of this game, is out of this list this time, and this is a big issue here. When the Arab citizen will go to elect, he will go to vote on October 27th, he will have two main Arab lists, the first one headed by Mansour Abbas and the other one headed by the three politicians, Yusuf Jabarin, Ahmed Tibi, and Sami Abu Shahadeh. The main difference between these two lists is what should be done first. Mansour Abbas says that his main goal is to make sure that the Arab citizens inside Israel, not Palestinians in the West Bank or in Gaza, but Arab citizens in Israel, should be treated differently, mostly when it comes to fighting the violence inside the Arab villages and cities in Israel, fighting crime in these areas. This is the first goal. But when you talk to the other list, they think that their most important goal, objective right now, is to make sure that Netanyahu will not become a prime minister again. So this is the main difference. And in other words, Mansour Abbas is willing to get into or to help forming the next government, voting for what we call a Zionist coalition. But at the same time, the other list, the triple joint list, is against it. They say that there's no room for Arabs to sit in a government, especially after what happened with racism inside Israeli society and everything that has to do with a very deteriorating relations between Jews and Arabs inside Israel. So this is the main difference. But I have to say that today, in fact, there are four different lists that will try to address the Israeli Arab voter. As I said, the first two are the joint triple list, and then Mansour Abbas, Ra'am party. But we should not forget that there's another interesting list called Makom Lekulanu, a place for all of us, headed by an Arab and a Jewish, very dominant figures, Ghula Daoud and Alon Lee Green.
5: But they're probably not going to pass the threshold.
6: We're not sure yet. They say that their polls are saying different things, and they are sure that the Israeli Arab community is fed up with the old traditional politics, especially when it comes to Mansour Abbas and Ahmad Tibi and Jabarin and all the others, they are speaking in another language. They say that we Jews and Arabs should cooperate differently, and you can see them on social media. Wherever there's a dispute or political activity, you will find them, whether it's inside Israel, inside the state of Israel, or in the West Bank, or when it comes to helping sending equipment or food to Gaza. So they are very dominant when it comes to helping not only the Israeli or the internal Israeli Arab issue, but also the Palestinian issue in general. And the other and the fourth list is the Democrats, or the Democratic Party, headed by Yair Golan. Yair Golan is also trying to address the Arab community inside Israel. He has also promised that he has a plan to confront the violence and the crime that are very, very hurting the Arab minority inside Israel. So it's going to be a very, very tough competition. The question is, and this is the main issue, Mark, what will be the incentive for Arab voters to go out and vote on October 27th? Because as long as they feel that the Arab politicians are able to confront, to deal with the issues that they wish them to deal with, you will see Arabs going out and vote. But if the Arab community or the Arab public in Israel will feel that the Arab politicians are too much into fighting between themselves, they will punish the Arab parties, and we will not see the numbers that people are talking about right now when it comes to voting rates.
5: Coming back to what you said earlier about the priorities of the Arab voters, and that replacing the Netanyahu government is either the top or the number two priority, all the polls show that this formation of a tripartite Arab list will increase the Arab party's representation in the Knesset, can I say, by 2, 3, or even 4 seats, some say even by 5. Paradoxically, this makes it more difficult for the anti-Netanyahu bloc to achieve a 61 majority. It could be that Prime Minister Netanyahu is actually celebrating the fact that this tripart Arab list is now being formed, because it makes it more difficult for the opposition to clinch a majority.
6: Exactly, and especially after October 7th, it will be very difficult for any Israeli Jewish Zionist party to form a government with Arabs inside. Mansour Abbas is working very hard to make sure that Israeli Jewish Zionist politicians will work with him the day after the elections. And making Yoav Segalovich join him to his list is one of this, is part of the process to make sure that he will have all the credibility by the Jewish voter to have a coalition headed by this new formation of parties, that their number one goal is to make sure that Netanyahu is not the prime minister again.
1: Yaron Singer, Khan's Arab Affairs Analyst. In a related development, heads of the Makom Lekulanu party, Alon Legrin and Rula Daoud, while speaking to Khan, appealed to the heads of the new joint list to open negotiations to incorporate them as well onto the roster. Khan reports that according to surveys conducted by Makom Lekulanu, 80% of voters for Hadash, Tal, and Balad support their integration into the list. We are able to excite the street. We can get people who despaired of the political system, for whom the Knesset was a source of problems that passes laws against them, and not the opposite, to come out and say, this time I will vote only for you. More news coming up, but first here's Barry Sachov, Mefane Mokom.

0: Taking a look at the Midway headlines this evening, ongoing congestion at Ben Gurion Airport after a wildcat strike by workers. Israel warns Turkey over its Syria involvement. Iran mocks U.S. President Trump's threat of an economic D-Day. A report says the Islamic Jihad plans to participate for the first time in Palestinian elections. Palestinians are injured in clashes between Jews and Palestinians in the Binyamin region. The Supreme Court strikes down the government decision to close Army radio. The weather outlook hotter tomorrow, becoming cooler on Saturday and Sunday, mostly in the hills and inland. Settlers clashed with Israeli security forces during the evacuation of an illegal outpost in Area B of the West Bank near the Palestinian village of Deir Estia, south of Nablus. In an attempt to stop the evacuation, the settlers blocked a road and hurled stones at the Israeli security forces. Four suspects were detained and transferred to the police for further questioning. Troops also confiscated a tractor and sheep at the outpost. Elsewhere in the West Bank, Palestinian media outlets reported that settlers set fire to a home in Khilat al-Fara in the southern Hebron Hills overnight. The family subsequently fled the home. No injuries were reported as a result of the fire. The U.S. ambassador to Israel, Mike Huckabee, has warned that Jewish extremists found to have taken part in a siege of homes in the West Bank village of Kusra, including one belonging to a Palestinian American, could be punished with U.S. sanctions, though he is unaware of any such decision being taken. Speaking to Reuters, Huckabee said that the people doing these violent actions are not settlers, and so the actions are a violation of God's law.
1: Well, I think the message is bigger than just even the Trump administration. It's a message of basic civility and civilized behavior. You don't take something that doesn't belong to you. I mean, let's go to the Torah. Let's go to the Ten Commandments. Thou shalt not steal. So you shouldn't even covet. We have personnel that have gone into the area of Kusra and continually monitor what is happening. We're appalled at some of the things that have happened to families who are the victims of just criminal activity that is inexcusable and repugnant. And I think if we're going to be true to faith, true to heritage, then you recognize that if you don't own something, you don't take it and you don't desire it. So if someone owns the land and they own their house, then having someone come and take it over and scare the family away from it, that's a violation not just of man's law, that's a violation of God's law, and it should be called out as such. We have to treat people, they're innocent until proven guilty. That's the U.S. standard. But if they're proven guilty, they ought to be consequenced. And the consequences could range from a lot of things, not the least of which would be whatever would happen to them here, which I hope would be significant. But the consequence could be that the U.S. could impose not only a ban of travel to the U.S.,

0: and there were no injuries. France, Germany, Britain, and Italy have condemned plans by Israel to open up construction tenders for a residential property project in the E1 area. The decision by the Israeli government to publish bid offers for construction projects within the framework of the E1 settlers project is unacceptable, the leaders of those four countries said in a joint statement. Earlier, the United Kingdom strongly condemned the Israeli government's publication this week of a tender for the E1 settlement project between Jerusalem and Maale Adumim and summoned the Israeli charge d'affaires in protest. UK Foreign Secretary Ed Miliband called the tender an unacceptable and destructive act that risks separating the West Bank from East Jerusalem. Miliband urged Israel's Foreign Minister Gideon Saar to halt the plans to retract the tender and cease all settlement expansion. Saar rejected the British criticism. More than a century ago, the Balfour Declaration formally recognized the historic right of the Jewish people to reestablish their national home in the land of Israel, including in the area in question, Saar wrote, adding that it is absurd for Britain to lecture the Jewish people. Saar called the British condemnation deeply unfortunate, adding that Israel will not be a passive victim of this policy, but rather defend its rights, its interests, and its people. Reporter Mark Weiss spoke about the E1 tenders with Maale Adumim Deputy Mayor Brenda Horwitz-Prower.
1: We are speaking with Maale Adumim Deputy Mayor Brenda Horwitz-Prower. So why is this E1 construction so important for your community?
2: So for the last 30 years, we've really not had any building, and, you know, the population, you know, has been frozen because there's no building. You know, when you don't build, people don't move in. The community gets older. Younger people don't get in. And basically, it kills the city. So this is really our way of growing and just restructuring our city and getting it back on, get in place.
1: Now, permission has already been given by the government for more than 3,000 new housing units. Why is this tender only for some 1,200?
2: There's two stages. First stage is 1,400, and then afterwards there's another 2,000. Well, first they're going to start building, get that under wraps. There's a lot of things to do there. And then once that's settled, we'll start the second section.
1: Now, sometimes construction in Judea and Samaria is controversial, but there is genuinely a consensus amongst the majority of Israeli population for construction around Jerusalem, the greater Jerusalem area. So do you believe there will be large-scale backing for this?
2: I think that there's, as you said, definitely a consensus. And I think that this goes back from the time of Rabin, when he saw this as a vision of, you know, the continuity of Jerusalem. I think, you know, it's very intense times right now, but I believe that there is a consensus for Maale Adumim and moving to Jerusalem. I do think that because they talk about the political issues, what it means for the Palestinians, that sometimes puts people in doubt. What does that actually mean and what's really happening? But a lot of that is fake news.
1: Now, I'd like to address some of the Palestinian arguments at this stage. They claim that the E1 construction will divide the West Bank in two, will separate East Jerusalem from Ramallah and Bethlehem, and will also lead to the destruction of a number of Bedouin communities in the area, such as Khan al-Ahmar on the road between Jerusalem and Jericho. How do you respond to these arguments?
2: Okay, as far as al-Ahmar, that the High Court said that it should be dismantled and taken apart. So that's not really an option. There's no problem there. But what they're trying to do, first thing, it's only a strip of 3 kilometers between E1 and Jerusalem. So it's really not a wide stretch of land. Like, you know, it's not this huge amount of area. That's number one. Number two, at the same time, they are building a road called the Fabric of Life. Now, the Fabric of Life is a way of making sure that the Palestinians have freedom of movement.

0: They can go freely without any of the roadblocks, and they can move freely. I will not be allowed on that road. You will not be allowed on that road, but they will be able to move freely. And obviously they can continue riding on our roads to Jerusalem. So they'll be moving without roadblocks. It doesn't stop their movement in any way. In fact, we're putting millions and millions and millions of shekels that they can have that freedom of movement between the different cities, the Palestinian cities. So as far as I'm concerned, the conditions are not getting worsened. They're getting improved. They have two options of how to move within the area.
1: Now, there's already been almost inevitably international criticism. As early as last night, the German foreign minister complained. Today, the British foreign secretary complained, urging Israel to reconsider. There was even reports that the EU, as an organization, may be considering sanctions against Israel in response to this construction. How do you think the Israeli government should react?
0: First thing, this has been in every peace plan. This area has not been disputed, number one. Number two, I think we have to make sure as a city, as a municipality, it's within our municipality borders. There's no reason that we cannot expand and make sure that our city grows and we give the housing, education, culture that we need to power our city. So we're within our legal municipality area. The fact that the U.S. has problems with it, I'm sorry that they have problems. They have problems with a lot of things, right? So I don't see us having any problem. And it's something that's been under consensus from the time of Robin. These are situations that have been agreed on. All, you know, this area has always been agreed on. And the second thing is that we're making sure that they have freedom of movement, they have the transportation, they have the roads, that they can move freely between their Palestinian cities.
1: So, to sum up, as far as you're concerned, this construction is irreversible.
0: Irreversible. I'm proud. I'm happy that I was standing on that mountain, making sure it's happening. For 30 years, we've been waiting for this to happen.
2: Ma'ale Adumim, Deputy Mayor Brenda Horwitz-Prower. Colombia will restore visa-free entry for Israelis starting September 1st. This was agreed upon by the foreign ministers of Israel and Colombia. Bogota canceled the exemption in 2025 as part of a series of measures by the previous administration led by Gustavo Petro. The Petah Tikva Magistrates Court has extended until Monday the remand in custody of five people suspected of involvement in the brawl that preceded the death of 23-year-old Eldar Dayan of Dimona. Police suspected that the five caused grave injury to Dayan during the assault, which led to his death several hours later. In the absence of evidence at this stage, murder or manslaughter offenses are not being associated with the suspects, only conspiracy to commit a crime. The brawl itself was not caught on camera, and the suspects gave conflicting versions of their role in the incident. Dayan's body was discovered in an open area in Petah Tikva some 3 weeks after he had been missing. Dayan had traveled to central Israel with two friends in mid-July. Initial reports were that the group got involved in some kind of altercation with another group of people. The Tel Aviv Magistrates Court has rejected the police appeal to keep in custody crime ring leader Yossi Mosley, who was arrested last week on suspicion of involvement in a stabbing incident outside of his home in Savion. The court criticized police for failing to show proof substantiating the claim that Mosley was connected to the incident. Khan reports that regardless of the court decision, Mosley remains under house arrest because of an administrative order. Two of his security guards, who are suspected of involvement in the stabbing incident, remain at large. Police this evening ruled out suspicions of a security or criminal incident in the Arad region. This after police received a report of two jeeps with suspicious figures in them, possibly armed. In the wake of the report, searches were carried out, after which a return to routine was announced. In the Switzerland forest in the Tiberias area, the body of a man was discovered. Police believe it to be the Beit Shemesh man who was reported missing over a week ago, Katri El Nachman Kenan. Personal items linked to him were found at the site. The family has been informed. The body was transferred to the Forensic Institute to complete the identification process. Turning to news abroad briefly, a man has been charged in connection with the Manchester synagogue attack in which two men were killed. Counterterrorism police said Hekmet Omar Ali Hakim, age 49, had been charged with failing to disclose information regarding terrorist activity. He was remanded into custody. There have so far been 8 arrests in connection with the attack. However, this is the first charge that relates directly to the morning of October 2nd, when two men died at the Heaton Park Hebrew Congregation Synagogue during an attack on the Heaton Park Hebrew Congregation Synagogue by Jihad al-Shami. Al-Shami was shot by police and died at the scene. At least 12 people have been killed and 34 injured in the latest Russian strikes targeting the Ukrainian capital as Kiev continues to face a shortage of air defense missiles. Apartment blocks and warehouses were struck across the city overnight, while a children's hospital and school were also damaged. Lebanon has handed Syria a former general who served under the ousted regime of Bashar al-Assad in the first extradition of its kind since the Assad government fell. Major General Adel Issa, age 67, is accused of a raft of crimes allegedly committed during the Syrian civil war, which ended in December 2024 when rebel forces took the capital, Damascus, and Assad fled. Issa was detained on the 8th of August after visiting the Syrian embassy in Beirut to complete paperwork and was transferred into Syrian custody yesterday. The handover followed pressure from Syria's new authorities on Lebanon to act against former security and military officials who fled across the border after Assad's fall. Before the weather and return headlines, here's Shalom Chanoch, Adam B'Toch Atzmo.

0: And the weather outlook, hotter tomorrow, slightly cooler on Saturday and Sunday, mostly in the hills and inland. Temperatures forecast for tonight and tomorrow. Jerusalem 19 to 33, Tel Aviv 23 to 32, Haifa 24 to 31, Tzfat 18 to 35, Tiberias 22 to 39, Beersheba 22 to 34, and in Eilat from 28 degrees tonight, going up to 40 degrees Celsius tomorrow. Taking another look at the news headlines this evening, ongoing congestion and long lines at Ben Gurion Airport after a wildcat strike by workers. Israel warns Turkey over its involvement in Syria. Iran mocks U.S. President Trump's threat of an economic D-Day. Reports say Islamic Jihad plans to participate for the first time in Palestinian elections. Palestinians are injured in clashes between Jews and Palestinians in the Binyamin region. The Supreme Court strikes down the government decision to close Army Radio. The weather outlook, hotter tomorrow, becoming cooler on Saturday and Sunday, mostly in the hills and inland. That's the news. 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
1: Hello and welcome. I'm Sierra Krieger-Wolf and you're listening to Czechia in 30 Minutes, the show where we give you a rundown of what's recently been happening in the country in just half an hour. Coming up on today's show, the totally fresh documentary, If Pigeons Turn to Gold, was chosen as the Czech submission for the Oscars. Czech scientists launch an international project to save a critically endangered glacial plant, and later, Esther Geislerova discusses the revealing documentary that she has made about her accomplished but troubled late father. All that and more, but first, Romana Geislerova with the news.
0: News.
2: Czech agriculture is expected to lose around 20 billion Czech crowns in revenue this year, said Jan Doležal, president of the Czech Agrarian Chamber, at the opening of the Zemlje Živitelka agricultural trade fair. In crop production, the decline will be caused mainly by this year's lower harvest, considered to be the worst in the past 15 years. The state is prepared to help farmers deal with the impacts of climate change, Agriculture Minister Martin Šebestián said at the opening of the fair. According to Prime Minister Andrej Babiš, shops full of food cannot be taken for granted in the future as they are today. He also thanked farmers for their work. The Czech Republic should spend slightly more than 2% of its GDP on defense next year. Otherwise, given the commitments made at the Hague summit, a shortfall in defense spending would emerge in subsequent years leading up to 2035. President Petr Pavel told journalists this today during a visit to companies in Nové Město na Moravě. Defense Minister Jaromír Zuna said after Wednesday's meeting with Finance Minister Alena Šilerová that the Defense Ministry plans to allocate 2% of GDP to defense spending next year. He said this would fulfill the Czech Republic's NATO commitment. The finance ministry today downgraded its forecast for the country's economic growth this year to 1.9% in its new economic outlook. In its previous forecast in April, it expected GDP to grow by 2.1% this year. The downgrade is due to the impact of the ongoing conflict in the Middle East. For next year, the ministry maintained its forecast of 2.4% economic growth. The ministry expects average inflation to reach 2.2% this year, which is 0.3 percentage points lower than its April forecast. According to the ministry, slower growth in consumer prices is being driven by the transfer of renewable energy payments to the state budget, lower food prices, and a stronger Czech crown. Next year, the ministry expects inflation to accelerate to 2.7%. Education Minister Robert Plaga wants teacher salaries to return to 130% of the average wage. In the coming years, he would like teacher salaries to increase by 6 or 7% annually. A key priority for him will be ensuring that the government's policy program is fulfilled by 2029, promising a starting teacher salary of 50,000 Czech crowns and an average salary of 75,000 Czech crowns. Critics among senators say the controversial coalition amendment to the Building Act favors developers at the expense of other rights and interests. They argue that its focus of decision-making on construction permits makes it prone to corruption, poorly conceived, and a step backward that could actually prolong the building approval process. Senators made these comments today following a speech by Regional Development Minister Zuzana Mrazova, who presented the amendment as a way to speed up the approval of construction projects. The Senate began discussing the controversial amendment to the Building Act this morning. A lengthy debate is expected, after which the upper chamber will likely reject the amendment in line with recommendations from three Senate committees. An exhibition dedicated to samizdat literature illicitly produced in communist Czechoslovakia has been launched in Germany's Frankfurt, where Czechia will be guest of honor at the city's prestigious book fair in October. Martin Krafel, director of the Czech Literary Center, said the exhibition took into account the fact that visitors will include people from the former West Germany, where people would be less familiar with the concept of samizdat than in ex East Germany. The exhibition is running at Frankfurt's Museum of Communication. And now let's look at the weather. Tomorrow the weather is going to be cloudy with occasional rains. The highest daytime temperatures will range from 22 degrees Celsius to 26 degrees Celsius and up to 28 degrees Celsius in Moravia.
1: If Pigeons Turn to Gold has been selected as Czechia's submission for the Best International Film at the 2027 Academy Awards. A raw and inventive documentary, it explores addiction in director Pepa Lubayatsky's own immediate family. But can such a film have a chance at the Oscars? Ian Willoughby has the story.
3: Addiction has destroyed my life. Addiction has destroyed my life.
4: A trailer for If Pigeons Turn to Gold, which has been selected by the Czech Film and TV Academy as the country's submission for the Oscars next year. The documentary was directed, written, and co-edited by Pepa Lubayatsky, who also did a lot of the camera work, including on a mobile phone. The raw film is centered on the sometimes shocking impact that addiction has had on close members of the director's own family. I wanted to break the stigma surrounding addiction and life on the streets. It also involved some anger at the system because my cousin lost both his legs after he didn't receive prompt hospital care. I also experienced police violence against people on the streets, including my own brother. I wanted to get all of this out of me, but I never imagined that this would become a major film. Wojciech Rinda is a film critic. I asked him what made If Pigeons Turn to Gold special and what its actual Oscar chances might be.
5: I think that one of the main qualities is what Pepa Lubayatsky, the director, describes herself as a brutal honesty. It's the approach of really letting it all go and being as honest as possible about herself, about her family, about her relationships and about addiction. So that's one of the things. And the other one is, at least for me, the totally free-form structure or approach that she uses. She uses everything from handheld camera to AI to stylized pigeons talking. So that's what makes it totally fresh and almost intoxicating.
4: How do you view the fact that the Czech Academy has selected this film as the country's submission for the Oscar?
5: Myself, I think they finally realized that films about famous Czech personalities and World War II don't have as big an impact outside of Czech Republic as they thought. So this is the second year in a row that they chose a documentary after I'm Not Everything I Want to Be about the photographer Libuše Arcoviakova. And I think it's a wise move because these films are, for the lack of a better word, not as academic. They are very fresh, very personal. They have a universal appeal, in my opinion.
4: But still, it is a highly unconventional documentary. Do you honestly believe that the voters in Hollywood and the Academy in Hollywood would somehow select this film as a nominee for Best International Film?
5: On the one hand, I think it's very brutal and very intense for Oscar Academy, but on the other hand, it has already won the Best Documentary Award at Berlinale, so I think that could open some doors, and I think the originality of the movie is something that could help it in the eyes of Oscar Academy.
1: Thank you, Ian Willoughby, for that report. Czech scientists have launched an international project to save the critically endangered Geranium cyanoides, a plant that is considered to be a remnant of the Ice Age. It can still be found in a few remaining locations in the Czech Republic and Germany, and is still present in Ukraine. Botanists from all three countries are collaborating on the project called Life for Geranium. Danielle Lazarova has more.
2: The critically endangered Geranium cyanoides is a flower with purplish-pink blooms resembling cornflowers or small thistles, with woolly silver-gray leaf undersides,
6: Commonly known as sanguinea, this rare perennial plant is considered a glacial and post-glacial relic in Central Europe. It migrated to the region during the Ice Age in cold steppe environments, leaving isolated populations in river valleys and sandy dunes as the climate warmed. It has largely disappeared from this territory due to ongoing climate change and inappropriate land management. According to Hanna Pankova of the Institute of Botany of the Czech Academy of Sciences, today Central European occurrences are rare, with isolated incidences only in Germany and the Czech Republic.
7: U nás v České republice v současné době je znám pouze ze dvou lokalit.
8: In the Czech Republic, you will only find the gerenia in two locations, in protected areas along the River Elbe. Previously, its incidence was reported at around 40 sites. Now there are literally just a few dozen of these plants left. Mostly this is due to agricultural practices and the expansion of human habitation.
6: An international team of experts from Czechia, Germany and Ukraine aims to reintroduce the plant to 7 sites in the Czech Republic and 22 in Germany, mainly in the Elbe lowlands and Saxony-Anhalt. The effort will require 10 years of intensive work and will involve restoring and protecting the plant's natural environment in the selected areas. Experts plan to restore a rare sand dune habitat, removing shrubs and invasive species, introducing regular grazing, and strip away turf to create bare sandy areas without vegetation. Karel Kříš of the Czech Union for Nature Conservation, which will also be involved in the effort, says it will need to be preceded by extensive research into genetics.
8: The gerenia has practically been wiped out of this country, so we first need to establish through genetic analyses whether it would be suitable to bring populations here from Germany, possibly from Ukraine, and which ones, or perhaps a mixture. We still don't know. Once the genetic analyses have been completed, the plan is to cultivate the plants and return them to their original habitats.
6: The 10-year project also aims to support pollinating insects and involve the public through citizen science and educational activities, the Institute of Botany said in a press release.
8: That was Danielle Lazarova.

0: Esther Geislerova is less well known than her movie star sibling Anna Geislerova, but the younger Geislerova's sister has made a lot of waves recently with a new documentary about their late father, and she is Ian Willoughby's guest now in this edition of Prague Talk.
1: Artist and actress Esther Geislerova has spent much of 2026 introducing people to the story of her late father, Peter Geisler. This began with an exhibition dedicated to the journalist and Japan expert at Prague's Dux Art Space, and more recently has centered on her documentary A Pint of Ink, which premiered at the Karlovy Vary Film Festival. The film was produced by the director's sister, Anna Geislerova, one of Czechia's most famous actresses. And ahead of the recent cinema release of the documentary, I spoke to Esther Geislerova at our studios here in Prague. First, you had an exhibition at Dux, at the Dux Center for Contemporary Art, about your father. More recently, you brought out a documentary about your dad. Which came first, and what was the motivation for those two projects?
2: And also, there was a book in the middle of these two forms. I think that first came the need to understand my father and to spend more time with him somehow. And a few years after he passed away, I was meeting his friends and colleagues, and they were sharing beautiful stories about him, and I started collecting them. And the exhibition was like originally supposed to take place in a different galleries around three times, in fact, but each time it somehow didn't came to the realization, so it was like gone. And but in the end, I'm very grateful for that, because we had the chance to have it in a docks. But the exhibition was focused on his calligraphy, his photos, his art, but I felt that it's not enough, that I would like to share more about who he was, something about also our life, like as a children, and to share this feeling. So whenever I was speaking with his friends, I saw who he was in their faces, and that was interesting for me, and more than just his work.
1: And in doing the documentary, what do you feel like you learned about your father, Peter Geisler?
2: I learned a lot, like during the process, about myself as well, but I learned that people are like always, and the parents especially, more complex than just how we know them from our childhood. I already knew that he was like an exceptional Japanologist, journalist, calligrapher, but through the process I also discovered how deeply he had influenced some people, that he was a good friend for many people, and that like these people who are complex, they can be like vulnerable and inspiring at the same time. Yeah.
1: The film shows your dad as a charismatic guy, intelligent, handsome, successful, but also we see some kind of negative aspects of his personality. Was there anything about him that you were nervous about showing or making public mm-hmm. in the documentary?
2: I knew that there was some sensitive stuff, and it wasn't a secret in our family. I knew who he was, but when I went through the secret police files, I was nervous a little bit, what I will find out. But after a while, it was quite boring, because he was mostly, according to the files, helping Japanese journalists to translate the documents connected with their like press accreditation and CVs. And I never wanted to make some like tribute, because you know the alcohol was one in hand with our father. It was something very close to him, and it wouldn't make sense to put it out of his story.
1: And just to explain about the secret police, he was forced to collaborate with them, was that it?
2: Forced, it was like necessary to cooperate with them when you were working with the foreign newspapers. So it was like a podminka.
1: A condition of a condition, doing the work.
2: Yes, it was the condition. And this was also interesting part for me because I found out that a lot of people have in families somebody who was somehow cooperating, but they didn't make any good or bad things. They were in this like shadow layer of communism.
1: And in general, were you at all concerned or worried about showing too much from your family's intimate life from inside the Geisler family?
2: Yeah, a little bit, but I'm quite used to it, like from my childhood to like be the gatekeeper. And but I have to say that I have amazing family that from early on they made it clear that they respected my perspective, and that was wonderful, and I'm very thankful for them because it's not like they had to trust me a lot.
1: What about your mother? Sorry to interrupt you, but did she mind that you showed quite a bit about her personal life and what happened to her marriage?
2: Our mother, she's incredibly brave, as always, and she was in the movie. And that is simply who she is and how she speaks. And normally she may use slightly more dirty language, but just a little bit, but it's sweet. And I think she understood that the film was about trying to understand the past, and she was open. And because of that, we have these very strong parts of the movie. But I know she's able to do it because I was working with her like 20 years ago on my like school project, and we were talking about love and relationships, and she was also open back then.
1: And she comes across as a wonderful woman in the film. Your dad gave you kids a lot of freedom, but people often say that kids don't really want freedom. What they really, really deeply want is order, routine, rules. Looking back, do you ever think that you and your siblings would have liked to have a dad who imposed more order on their lives?
2: I think like both of our parents gave us enormous freedom. And as children, we loved it. But also, I have to say that I have like different memories than Anna and Lenka because our age gap, 8 and 9 years. So I didn't felt like there was no rules because I was mostly with my mom, and I had to do my stuff and go to school. And after school, I had many after-school activities, and I loved to do them. But I think this is just this feeling that I felt from our parents that, like, we trust you in what you want to do, like, find what you want. And I think this is nice thing to give to any children. Like, it also takes a lot of courage and a lot of fear somehow. I also find out this very hard with my kids, but I believe in them. I believe that they will find what they love and they will do it.
1: And having had those kind of parents yourself, has that influenced how you parent? Do you parent in a way like them or completely differently?
2: I think you naturally, because I was a young parent, I was 21 when my twins, boy and girl, were born. And I naturally went into the past, and I think I did things that I think that my mom would do, like when they were small. But also, maybe as you know, when children grow up, you like recall your memories, like what were my parents like old when, I don't know, I was 5, and what were they doing? And this was also a process with my father that I was more thinking about him when I was older. I think we can all take the best from our parents and do it better. But every person, every parent, we are like, that's what I say to my kids. We do mistakes. And it's just important what we will do in these mistakes after.
1: Also, everybody says that getting older is when you realize, hey, my parents were people too.
2: Yeah. Yes, that could be like a short sentence how to describe our movie.
1: Your dad basically drank himself to death and you were around that. Did that affect your own attitude to drinking?
2: I think when I was a kid, it was more the fact that he left us than the alcohol, because I was small and I didn't think about his drinking. But later, yes, especially his latest years before he died. And alcohol left mark on our family, so I have a great deal of respect for alcohol. But I also like alcohol that much that I don't want to put it out of my life. I don't like the feeling that something controls me. And I know how to take care of myself. Maybe we also do like 3 months out of alcohol every year. And I have this differently than my father. When I have feeling that I don't feel good in every different part of taking care of myself, I do something for the feeling that I will feel better or get healthy.
1: Your sister Anna was the producer of the film, and she's also in it, as are the rest of your family. Getting to work on such a kind of family project is something that almost no families ever have, to have this big thing you do together. How did you find doing that?
2: I think it's beautiful and it's like challenging, because you know, we were sometimes filmmakers that had this idea to make this beautiful film, but sometimes we are just sisters or daughters. Anna was on this project like as producers do on the beginning and on the end. She wasn't there like with me every day by day, you know. And I worked with the pauses because I was working also on a different project. But for me, it was touching that I saw like she respects me, which is also for every youngest person in the family like relief. And also we had fun, and it's beautiful. It's beautiful, and I like this PR stuff when we travel from festival to festival and we do the debates with the viewers and they ask and we complete each other. So I think it's beautiful.
1: What about the visual side of the film? How did you put it together? You have quite a bit of archival material.
2: Well, I wanted the movie to be playful, a little bit like dreaming. I wanted to use all the mediums that we had, like father's photographies, diapositives, VHS, old black and white 16mm movies, 8mm movies, everything that I could find. And also audio records where I am with my father, because I liked the atmosphere and the emotion of it. The first idea was that I will make this movie just from this stuff. But when I started to talk with the people, I liked what they had in their eyes and face when they were talking about father. And yeah, we use also talking heads, but in the end, I'm very happy for that because there are emotions.
0: With that episode of Prague Talk featuring Esther Geislerova, we've reached the end of today's program here on Radio Prague International. For more news, features, interviews, photos, and videos from Czechia, visit our website at www.radio.cz. 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From me, Sierra Krieger-Wolf, thank you for listening and have a beautiful rest of your day.

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3: On Thursday, the 20th of August, this is Ben Pasco with your latest news headlines as prepared by Patricia Lucia Balajova.
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3: Slovakia ratifies social security agreement with Moldova. Slovakia's 2027 budget to focus on drought, nuclear power, and transport. Slovakia provided 4.9 million euros in foreign humanitarian aid in 2025. Slovak President Peter Pellegrini ratified a social security agreement with Moldova in July, coordinating pension entitlements for people who have worked or been insured in either country. It also covers their family members and survivors who will be entitled to benefits under the same conditions as citizens of the country where they will make their claim. Slovakia's 2027 state budget should focus on tackling the consequences of drought, constructing a new nuclear power source, and developing transport infrastructure, according to Prime Minister Robert Fico of Smer SD. Finance Minister Ladislav Kamenický said these priorities would require hundreds of millions of euros and would be difficult to accommodate in an already tight budget. He said the coalition must find a political compromise to keep public finances under control, meet necessary European criteria, and maintain the social standard of ordinary people. Kamenický also warned that Slovakia's approach to public finances would affect investors' attitudes towards the country. Slovakia provided 4.9 million euros in humanitarian aid abroad in 2025, including 150 tons of material assistance. Ukraine was the largest recipient under the Slovak aid program. Material aid worth more than 1.5 million euros included 2 containerized water treatment plants, a tent camp, generators, IT equipment, clothing, and food. Slovakia also provided 300,000 euros for shelters and educational facilities in the Sumy and Chernihiv regions and 500,000 euros to support the energy sector. Medical equipment worth more than 343,000 euros was also provided. Assistance went to Iraq, Lebanon, and other crisis areas. In 2026, 5 humanitarian projects worth almost 700,000 euros have so far been approved in Iraq, Lebanon, and Ukraine, with additional material aid provided to Kenya, Lebanon, and Moldova. Slovak Television and Radio, STVR, is launching Audio STVR, a new audio platform offering original content free of charge and without advertising. It will provide more than 1 million minutes of content and live broadcasts from Slovak radio services. The platform will cover news, education, culture, music, regional content, and entertainment, including material unavailable on commercial platforms because of licensing restrictions. At launch, listeners will have access to 345 program and podcast series, representing almost 100,000 episodes, as well as more than 300 fairy tales and legends for children. STVR says the platform will be continuously expanded and will also help make Slovakia's national cultural heritage more accessible. Users will be able to save content as favorites, create listening lists, view playback history, and continue listening across different devices.
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3: Slovakia has been operating with just one sugar refinery for about 6 months. After the closure of the refinery in Považia, some sugar beet growers moved their production to Sered, while others stopped growing the crop altogether. The number of sugar beet growers in Slovakia has fallen from more than 200 to around 150, while the area under cultivation has dropped by 7,000 to 8,000 hectares. The Sarad refinery is now expanding its capacity and plans to take on more growers next year, increasing the cultivated area by around 100 hectares. However, drought remains a major challenge. Farmers can currently irrigate only around half of the more than 12,000 hectares of sugar beet fields. This year's harvest is expected to reach only around 45 to 50 tons per hectare. Another risk is the low price of sugar, which also affects the price of sugar beet. The state has therefore increased support for sugar beet cultivation to its highest level so far. But growers say that with a poor harvest, the support must be sufficient to cover their costs.
4: The latest news bulletin was compiled from Slovak media.

0: Hello and welcome to our Thursday program on Radio Slovakia International. My name is Patricia Polakovičová and following World Humanitarian Day, which is observed every year on the 19th of August, today we will take a closer look at what humanitarian work actually means, who the people behind it are, and introduce several organizations involved in humanitarian assistance here in Slovakia. Throughout today's program, we will explore the different sides of humanitarian work, from responding to wars and other crises, to providing psychological support, protecting children, and helping people rebuild their lives. We will also look at the role of solidarity and some of the challenges humanitarian organizations face today. We will hear from Stanislav Bielik, director of ADRA Slovakia, Dominika Gablíková, head of International Humanitarian and Development Programs at Caritas Slovakia, Zuzana Chudobová, chair of the board of the Slovak Foundation for UNICEF, and Katarina Barošová, communication manager at People in Peril. Stay tuned.
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0: World Humanitarian Day is marked every year on the 19th of August. It is a day dedicated to people affected by humanitarian crises around the world, but also to those who step into these crises to help them. The day was established by the United Nations in memory of the 22 humanitarian workers who were killed in the 2003 bombing of the Canal Hotel in Baghdad. Today, humanitarian workers operate in some of the world's most difficult and dangerous environments. They provide food, water, shelter, healthcare, and protection to people affected by wars, natural disasters, and other crises. I asked Stanislav Bielik, director of ADRA Slovakia, to take us behind the scenes of humanitarian aid.
2: Možno by som uviedol príklad. My sme na Slovensku hosti.
3: I might give you an example. Here in Slovakia, we hosted a training session for emergency response teams from around the world. People were training to respond immediately after a crisis occurs. And the response itself involved exactly the steps that needed to be taken. The first thing that is done is to contact the local authorities and find out what their needs are. The second thing, where we have quite a strong background, is that the emergency team goes into the field and finds out what has happened, how many people have been affected, what their needs are, and so on. It is very important to carry out a needs assessment and find out what people actually need. Do they need water, food, clothing, a place to sleep, and so on. And then the rapid response follows from this needs assessment. Whatever is most urgent is dealt with first.
0: ADRA Slovakia is one of the many humanitarian organizations in Slovakia that provides help to people affected by crisis and difficult living conditions, both at home and abroad.
3: When there's a crisis somewhere in the world, some kind of disaster, natural disaster, war, epidemic, and so on, very urgent needs usually arise. And you need to respond quickly. So one area of the work we do is that we have emergency teams that are able to come together and respond very quickly in a crisis situation. And then other development teams step in and continue that work, helping people recover from the crisis. So those are the two main areas of our work. One is humanitarian aid, which responds immediately after disaster, and the other is development aid, which helps people get their lives back to normal.
0: But knowing what people need is only the beginning. Humanitarian organizations also need to know where their limited resources can make the biggest difference. Dominika Gablíková, head of International Humanitarian and Development Programs at Caritas Slovakia, explains how aid reaches exactly where it is needed.
4: Almost every day we receive reports from our partners in the Caritas network around the world about earthquakes, conflicts, wars, floods, as well as food crises and other humanitarian emergencies they are facing. They tell us what is happening, what local communities and governments have already managed to deal with, and where people are still left without assistance and therefore depend on humanitarian organizations. At the same time, they provide us with detailed information about their own activities aimed at helping people in need. At the Slovak Catholic Charity, we then have to carefully assess where our assistance is needed most.
0: Dominika Gablíková says that Caritas Slovakia also relies heavily on the solidarity and support of people in Slovakia, as its resources are limited. Its assistance focuses especially on the most vulnerable, including elderly people living alone, families with children, people with disabilities, and those who have been displaced or left without basic necessities. A major strength of Caritas is its global network and strong presence of local communities, even in remote areas. Dominika Gablíková further explains.
4: Our Caritas workers often live in or are already present in the communities they serve. People know them and they know the people in those communities. Thanks to our links with dioceses and parishes, we can reach very remote places and build close, trusted relationships with local people. It works in a similar way in Slovakia, where parish charities are present even in very small villages. Our partners are often there long before a crisis occurs, and they remain there even after the world's attention has shifted elsewhere. That is why we are able to find and support people who are often the hardest to reach and who receive very little assistance.
0: Food, clean water, clothing, or a safe place to sleep are usually the first things that come to mind when we think about humanitarian aid. But surviving a crisis is not only about meeting physical needs. Losing a home, a loved one, or something as simple as the sense of safety can leave a deep psychological impact. And sometimes, what people need is someone who is simply there to listen. Next speaking is Stanislav Bielik, from Adra Slovakia.
2: Pretože okrem toho, že ľudia dostanú nejaké základné potreby.
3: Apart from providing people with basic necessities so that they have somewhere to sleep, something to wear and something to eat, very often people find themselves in deep depression and various difficult psychological situations after a crisis. Sometimes they lose loved ones, or people go missing, or they are injured, and there are all kinds of things that can traumatize people. Very often, they simply need someone to sit down with them, let them talk, and provide them with some support in that situation.
0: And sometimes this kind of support can be as simple and as important as showing people that they have not

0: again. We often say that people need not only to survive, but to find hope again.
1: Stanislav Bielik from ADRA Slovakia explains that once the immediate needs are covered, humanitarian work shifts towards helping people regain stability. Those affected by disasters are often under enormous stress and may feel disoriented, particularly if they are elderly, isolated, or have no relatives to support them. This is why, he says, assistance needs to be tailored to each person, helping them gradually get back on their feet and return to normal life. For Dominika Gablíková from Caritas Slovakia, this is precisely what humanitarian assistance is about. It is not only about bringing people what they need, but also about being there for them and coming back. She says that people living through war face enormous uncertainty every day, sometimes spending months or even years in basements. Beyond material assistance, they need to know that they have not been forgotten, that they do not have to face the crisis alone, and that what they are going through does not have to be the end of their story. But what happens when the person trying to cope with such a crisis is a child?
2: When we think about humanitarian assistance, the first thing that naturally comes to mind are food, clean water, medicine, and shelter. These are essential and can save lives. But children have needs that go beyond immediate physical survival.
1: Says Zuzana Chudobová, chair of the board of the Slovak Foundation for UNICEF, who has long been involved in healthcare, philanthropy, and work with children.
2: Imagine a child who has been forced to leave their home, has witnessed violence, or has spent months living with uncertainty. Being able to return to a classroom, play with other children, have a daily routine, or speak with a trusted adult can be an enormously important part of recovering. Education is therefore not a luxury that can simply wait until a crisis is over. A school or temporary learning space can provide structure, protection, and sense of normality. It tells a child that despite everything that has happened, their future still matters. Mental health and psychosocial support are equally important.
1: And this is why helping children during a humanitarian crisis cannot stop at providing the basic necessities for survival. A classroom, a daily routine, or the chance to play may seem secondary in the middle of a humanitarian emergency.
2: There are unfortunately many places where children's needs are enormous. We are seeing children affected by armed conflicts, displacement, hunger, disease, and climate-related emergencies in different parts of the world. Situations such as Sudan, Gaza, and Ukraine demonstrate just how quickly children's lives can be transformed by conflict and how long the consequences can last. But there are also many humanitarian emergencies that receive constantly less attention in Slovakia and internationally. This is an important challenge for us in UNICEF Slovakia. Our responsibility is not only to react when a particular crisis dominates the news, but also to remind people about children whose emergencies may have disappeared from the headlines.
1: Zuzana Chudobová explains that UNICEF Slovakia supports the organization's global mission by mobilizing people and resources to help children, particularly those who are most vulnerable. Through fundraising, partnerships, work with schools, and awareness raising, it also gives people in Slovakia an opportunity to contribute to UNICEF's work around the world.
2: An important part of our work is therefore connecting Slovakia with what is happening to children around the world. When a humanitarian emergency occurs, whether it's war, displacement, an earthquake, floods, or another crisis, UNICEF teams are already working in many of these countries and communities. From Slovakia, we can support their response by mobilizing financial resources and raising awareness about what children are experiencing and what help they need. We also

0: work here in Slovakia to promote children's rights and engage children and young people. Through programs such as our child-friendly school program, we bring these topics directly into schools and help young people understand children's rights, solidarity, and their connection to the wider world.
1: The same principle applies to humanitarian assistance more broadly. Providing food, water, or a safe space to stay may be the first priority, but eventually another question arises. What does a person need to actually rebuild their life? Speaking is Dominika Gablíková from Caritas Slovakia.
2: A odpoveď neurčujeme my za neho.
3: We don't decide the answer for them. We look for it together with them. Every person has a different story, their family, health experiences, abilities, and the conditions in which they grew up and in which they currently live. For one person, the next step might be repairing their home. For another, it could be medical or psychological support, helping their children return to school, finding a new job, or giving them an opportunity to rebuild their livelihood. We need to show people that we trust them, that we believe they can make it through this journey and rebuild their lives in the long term.
1: And getting back on one's feet can be a long and very practical process. Helping people rebuild their lives is not only about what kind of assistance they receive, but also about how the assistance is provided. At the heart of humanitarian work is another fundamental principle, preserving human dignity.
2: Človek totiž to nie je to, čo sa mu stalo, a nie je ani žiadnym ďalším číslom v štatistike.
3: A person is not defined by what has happened to them, nor are they simply another number in statistics. If they have lost their home, their job, or all their possessions, they have not lost their value. They still have their name, their story, their abilities, their relationships, their faith, and their hope. This is important to remind them of, because many people feel that when a crisis suddenly hits them, they have somehow lost themselves as well. We don't want to do for people what they are capable of doing themselves. Instead, we want to listen to them, involve them in decision-making, and support their own abilities and sense of responsibility. Because in our view at Caritas, the goal of good humanitarian assistance is not to turn people into victims or make them feel that they will need us forever. The goal is for the person we are helping to one day be able to say, I can do this, I can move forward.
1: Says Dominika Gablíková from Caritas Slovakia. And statistics are often how humanitarian crises first reach those of us watching from a distance. But those numbers can easily hide the individual stories behind them. Speaking next is Zuzana Chudobová.
0: From Slovakia, we often experience humanitarian crises through television, social media, or news reports. We see numbers, how many people have been displaced, how many homes have been destroyed. But behind every one of those numbers is an individual person, and very often a child. For a child, a humanitarian crisis can mean that almost everything that made life feel safe suddenly disappears. This is something we try to communicate through our work at UNICEF Slovakia. Humanitarian crises should not become abstract statistics, because once we understand that, it also becomes much clearer why humanitarian assistance is so important.
1: Behind every figure, then, is a person with a name, a family, and a life that existed before the crisis. And preserving their dignity also means making sure that their story does not disappear behind the numbers. Humanitarian organizations are facing another growing challenge. More and more people need assistance, while the resources available to help them are becoming increasingly limited.
4: The crises we've experienced in recent years have convinced us that there are a lot of good and compassionate people in Slovakia. We are sometimes surprised by this. At times, we have felt that people are becoming exhausted from helping others, from providing aid. But whenever something happens, people find a second wind and try to help again. It is something completely natural. And I think it is very important that this kind of atmosphere exists in society, despite everything that is happening.
1: But while Stanislav Bielik still sees a strong willingness to help among ordinary people, he says the situation facing humanitarian organizations globally is becoming much more difficult.
4: From a global perspective, we are seeing a very worrying trend. The number of disasters, catastrophes, wars, and other crises seems to be increasing. There is more and more of it. But financial resources, and now I'm talking about official financial resources, are rapidly declining. We experience this especially in Africa. We work in a refugee camp in Uganda. And when I visited the commander of that camp, the first question he asked me, as we were standing in the doorway, was, "Please, don't tell me that you are leaving too."
1: For humanitarian organizations, this creates a painful imbalance. The number of people who need help continues to grow, while their ability to respond is becoming increasingly limited. And sometimes, as Stanislav Bielik says, organizations are forced to tell people in desperate situations that they simply do not have the resources to help them. Faced with needs on such a scale, it can be easy for an individual to feel that their own contribution is too small to matter. But the people we spoke to for this program see it differently.
0: Sometimes people ask whether a contribution from one person or from a relatively small country such as Slovakia can really make a difference. Our answer is clearly yes. Humanitarian assistance is built precisely on many individual acts of solidarity, coming together. Every donor, company or supporter in Slovakia who decides to become involved becomes part of a much larger international effort. And this is perhaps the most important message we would like to share on World Humanitarian Day. We may be thousands of kilometers away from a humanitarian crisis, but that does not mean we are powerless to help.
1: Says Zuzana Chudobová from UNICEF Slovakia. And helping does not necessarily have to begin with a large contribution. It can also begin with understanding, getting involved in your own community, or simply becoming more aware of the experiences of people whose lives may be very different from our own.
3: And we don't all have to stand in a war zone or among the rubble after an earthquake. Someone can be a humanitarian worker, someone else a volunteer, someone can be a donor, and someone else can simply spread the word and talk about these issues. Someone can pray while another person supports those who are able to deliver assistance to people in need. Every one of us can be the person who helps ensure that someone else does not have to face their most difficult moment alone. Every one of us can be a humanitarian.
1: And with that, we have come to the end of today's program, marking the World Humanitarian Day. My sincere thanks go to all of today's guests, representatives from ADRA Slovakia, Caritas Slovakia, UNICEF Slovakia, and People in Peril for sharing their experiences and insights. Your host today was Patricia Polakovičová with Soundmaster Romana Šunderlíková. Thank you for listening and join us again next week. Goodbye and do počutia.

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0: This is News from Poland coming to you from Warsaw. It's Thursday, the 20th of August. I'm Agnieszka Bielawska. Welcome to our broadcast from the English service, starting with our current affairs section. Coming up in News from Poland today, Poland scrambles fighter jets and issues emergency alerts after another intense Russian shelling of Ukraine.
1: Indeed, we recently reviewed our procedures for alerting the public in the event of an airborne threat. One of the results of this review is that we will inform and warn residents at an early stage of the threat identification process, as we did today.
0: Also in the magazine, Polish business mogul continues his fight over deepfakes with social media giant Meta.
2: Using somebody else's credibility, that actually harms this person directly. This is what Brzoska is addressing right now.
0: That and more coming up. First, though, a look at the headlines. Poland detains man accused of trying to kill Ukrainian arms industry official. Polish Prime Minister rejects ex-Prime Minister's deportation force and Schengen referendum proposals. And final wave of Polish firefighters heads to Spain as wildfires rage. Poland has detained a Ukrainian man suspecting of attempting to assassinate a Ukrainian arms industry official on behalf of Russian intelligence, authorities said on Thursday. The suspect allegedly tried to kill a representative of Ukraine's arms industry in Irpin near the Ukrainian capital Kyiv. The investigation revealed that he planted an improvised explosive device under a car used by the potential victim, Poland's Internal Security Agency said in a statement. The device was designed to be detonated remotely by cell phone, but failed to explode because of malfunction, the agency added. The 63-year-old suspect then fled to Poland, where he was arrested in Warsaw on August the 5th. He was charged with attempted murder using explosives and possession of explosives without a required permit. He faces at least 15 years in prison or life imprisonment if convicted, prosecutors said. The case demonstrates that Russian intelligence services conduct operations that transcend national borders and utilize individuals traveling between countries. The arrest comes amid heightened concerns in Europe over suspected Russian operations targeting people viewed as hostile to the Kremlin. Poland's Prime Minister Donald Tusk has rejected opposition proposals for a deportation service and a possible referendum on Poland's participation in the EU's passport-free Schengen area. On Wednesday, Donald Tusk dismissed a migration policy plan presented by former Prime Minister Mateusz Morawiecki and lawmakers from his Development Plus grouping. The proposals include appointing a minister in charge of migration and assimilation, tightening border controls and establishing a special deportation service. Tusk compared the proposed deportation force to U.S. Immigration and Customs Enforcement, ICE, the federal agency responsible for enforcing immigration laws inside the United States. He said ICE had been given extraordinary powers that had frequently caused controversy in the United States and rejected it as a model for Poland. Tusk also ruled out a proposal raised by Development Plus lawmaker Łukasz Schreiber to hold a referendum on temporarily suspending Poland's participation in the land border provisions of the Schengen area. Schengen allows people to travel between most European countries as well as several non-EU states without routine passport checks at internal borders. Schreiber argued that Poland could be asked to choose between greater convenience and greater security, with temporary suspension of this country's Schengen participation among the options. There will certainly be no referendum on Schengen, Donald Tusk said. He added that while some Poles complained about aspects of European Union membership, he knew nobody who objected to being able to travel freely through much of Europe without passports or additional procedures. and Poland is sending its third and final rotation of firefighters to Spain this week, bringing the total deployment to 105 personnel battling wildfires that officials describe as increasingly severe. The 35-member team departs Warsaw for Madrid on Thursday and is to remain in Spain until August the 31st, according to mission commander Brigadier Grzegorz Borowicz of the State Fire Service. The second rotation returns to Poland on Friday. The firefighters are drawn from specialized ground forest firefighting units trained to fight fires in terrain inaccessible to fire trucks. Firefighters deployed to fight ground fires carry only what they can transport on foot, using hand tools to clear vegetation and cut contaminant lines, stripping away forest litter and dry grass down to bare soil to stop flames from advancing. Crews also draw water from natural sources using narrow hoses when available. The unit is to be based in the Castilla-La Mancha region, though Borowicz said assignments will shift according to conditions on the ground. Junior Captain Przemysław Beczko, who commands the Białystok module, said tactics, logistics and discipline are central to the unit's work, given the limited access to water and equipment in the field. He said the Polish crews would play a significant role in slowing the fire's spread while supporting Spanish firefighters. The deployment is part of Poland's contribution to the European Union Civil Protection Mechanism. You're tuned to Warsaw. This is our weekday current affairs magazine. I'm Agnieszka Wielawska, your host. Poland scrambled fighter jets and put its air defense systems on alert as Russia launched a massive air attack on neighboring Ukraine overnight into Thursday. Ada Januszewska has the details.
1: The death toll from a massive overnight Russian attack on Kiev has risen to 12, according to Kiev Mayor Vitaly Klitschko. He announced that Friday would be a day of mourning in the Ukrainian capital as emergency crews continued to clear the aftermath of the strikes. Ukrainian authorities said the attacks, which took place overnight from Wednesday into Thursday, targeted mainly civilians and critical infrastructure. Rescue workers were operating in three districts of Kiev. Earlier, Klitschko had reported that at least 8 people had been killed and 33 injured. Ukraine's State Emergency Service said rescuers had also pulled 2 people from the rubble of destroyed buildings as emergency teams worked to secure damaged areas and search for survivors. According to Ukraine's Center for Countering Disinformation, Russian forces used a combination of heavy attack drones, ballistic missiles and cruise missiles during the assault. The scale of the attack made it one of the most serious strikes on Kiev in recent months. Ukrainian Foreign Minister Andriy Sibiha described the assault as one of the most brutal since the beginning of Russia's full-scale invasion. President Volodymyr Zelensky, meanwhile, in a video posted on X, criticized the international response, arguing that Ukraine still lacks sufficient weapons capable of intercepting ballistic missiles. My main task for the Minister of Defense of Ukraine is to put our defense system, our production and procurement system and our supply system to the troops on a truly effective footing so that those defending life in Ukraine have everything they need to repel Russian attacks, hold our positions on the front, carry out active operations and deliver strikes that Russia will feel in response to its terror. Putin The attack also had consequences beyond Ukraine's border. Romania's defense ministry reported that one Russian drone entered Romanian airspace before crashing in an uninhabited area in the southeastern part of the country. No casualties or material damage were reported. Poland also took precautionary measures during the overnight assault. The government security center sent emergency alerts to residents of the Lublin and Podkarpatsky regions, warning of a potential threat linked to the large-scale Russian attack on Ukraine. The alert then was later cancelled. The Polish authorities said the response was part of an ongoing review of procedures for dealing with security threats related to the war. Piotr Błaszczyk, a spokesman for the Government Security Center, explained that the procedures had been reviewed after air raid sirens sounded in the Lublin region in July, when some residents reportedly did not receive the corresponding emergency notification. Indeed, we recently reviewed our procedures for alerting the public in the event of an airborne threat. One of the results of this review is that we will inform and warn residents at an early stage of the threat identification process, as we did today. The state is constantly learning how to respond to wartime actions without causing panic, Grzegorz Schetyna of Poland Civic Coalition said in an interview with Polish radio. He argued that as Russian attacks on Ukraine become increasingly frequent, informing the public about potential threats remains necessary. We are constantly learning about these warlike behaviors and how to react to them, how to avoid panic, while also providing full information regarding such cautious behavior and coordination of actions. Please know that more and more such Russian actions and attacks are taking place beyond our eastern border. The Polish military also scrambled fighter jets in response to the large-scale Russian assault. Poland's operational command confirmed that its airspace was not violated. The Dutch armed forces also took part in patrols of Polish airspace during the heightened alert. The latest attack highlights the continuing regional risks created by Russia's war against Ukraine. The head of the European Commission also responded to the Ukrainian president's appeal for anti-ballistic missile defense. Ursula von der Leyen emphasized in a social media post on Thursday that the European Union is working with member states and partners to support Ukraine's anti-ballistic missile capabilities. For news from Poland, I'm Ada Janiszewska.
0: 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Still to come in the magazine, Poland on pilgrimage, faith, tradition and contradictions.
3: I come on this pilgrimage to pray for my family, especially for my husband. I thank the Virgin Mary for bringing such a wonderful man into my life.
0: And a puma has been sighted in southwestern Poland.
4: If you encounter the animal, remain calm and quietly move away. Then, dial the emergency number to report the incident so the authorities can handle the situation.
0: First, though, Polish business mogul Rafał Brzoska continues his fight over the deepfakes involving his image with social media giant Meta. As Brzoska proves, the owner of Facebook and Instagram platforms failed to address the issue despite a court ruling telling him to do just that. Marcin Matuszewski has the story.
5: Rafał Brzoska is a Polish entrepreneur, investor and economist, best known as the founder and CEO of international parcel locker giant InPost. With his assets valued at over 1 billion euro and his empire quickly expanding across Europe, Brzoska is a tycoon of not just domestic but also continental scale. Being a public figure, though, for almost 2 years now, he's struggling with a situation more and more often faced by such large-scale personalities. Brzoska has found his image widely used by scammers, who create realistic deepfake photo and video ads in which the businessman's digital clone promotes things like, say, the life-changing investment platforms and such. This is but one example of numerous deepfakes using the images of Brzoska and his celebrity wife Omena Mensah, which mostly appeared across social media. The others included realistic AI-created clickbait photos showing the businessman in handcuffs and surrounded by the police or even informing of his or his wife's demise.
2: Using somebody else's credibility, like a well-known person's credibility, well-regarded person in a specific nation or specific background, that actually harms this person directly. This is what Brzoska is addressing right now.
5: said Igor Protasovitsky, cybersecurity expert at Vistula University, speaking on the issue on TVP World. Unsurprisingly, Brzoska was far from happy with all that, and as time passed, his frustration only grew, as according to his words, Facebook and Instagram owning trillion-dollar megacorporation Meta failed to anyhow address the issue.
6: W szczególnie istotnych sprawach w zasadzie...
5: While in minor cases artificial intelligence handling social media users' complaints sometimes resolves the issue, in particularly important cases we essentially stand no chance against such tech giants. The reason is that they approach litigation extremely opportunistically. The financial barrier to entering such proceedings is prohibitively high for ordinary mortals, and for megacorporations it's essentially a way of protecting their interests. Interests.
6: Dla osób fizycznych jest potężnie wysoki, a dla nich jest to tak naprawdę ten próg ochronny.
5: Attorney Maciej Gawroński of GP Partners Law Firm pointed out on Polish radio. As Rafał Brzoska was in a unique position to put up a fight, though, in November 2024, he and his wife decided to jointly file in Polish court an official lawsuit against Meta's negligence. 2 years later, in April 2026, the Court of Appeal in Warsaw gave the final verdict in Brzoska's case, finding Meta liable for advertising content appearing on its platforms. The ruling was unprecedented not only in Poland, but also in Europe, and its visible result was, well, nothing. Furious to continue to see the deepfakes of him on social media despite the court's ruling, Brzoska wrote an emotional post on Instagram in recent days. He stated that he's had enough of the fact that Meta tolerates fake news and scams exploiting public figures' images. He underlined the toll it takes on his children, and seeing no other way to put pressure on the online giant, he posted the names of top Meta figures in Central and Eastern Europe, suggesting that everyone should know those responsible for such a state of things and treat them accordingly when they want to do business. Soon after the post was published, Brzoska's Instagram account was temporarily suspended by the platform for a breach of rules, which added insult to injury and further fueled the businessman's well-grounded outrage. Poland's Digital Affairs Minister and Deputy Prime Minister Krzysztof Gawkowski commented on the situation in the following words.
7: Korporacja Meta, czyli właściciel Facebooka i Instagrama.
5: The Meta Corporation, who owns Facebook and Instagram, continues to make money from scams, ads designed to defraud people. People are losing money because of this, and Meta pretends it's not their problem. Furthermore, when users speak up about it, instead of reacting, Meta blocks their profiles. I demand real action from Meta, not further declarations. Meta must deal with such criminal advertising, and there is no room for any middle ground here.
7: Uporać się z przestępczymi reklamami i tu nie ma miejsca na żadną drogę pośrednią.
5: The Digital Affairs Minister said, adding that he will ask Meta for urgent clarification regarding the company's compliance with the EU's Digital Services Act regulations. Minister Gawkowski also recalled that a Polish law was drafted to penalize digital platforms for such activities, but President Nawrocki vetoed it. Currently, the Polish parliament is finalizing the package of new solutions, and Krzysztof Gawkowski emphasized that he hopes this time the president will side with the safety of Poles, not with big tech interests. Further developments are expected in the coming weeks, and we will continue to report on the issue as they come. For News from Poland, Marcin Matuszewski.
0: You're listening to News from Poland on Monday through Friday, Current Affairs Magazine. Every August, thousands of Poles leave their homes and take to the roads, walking for days to religious shrines in a centuries-old expression of faith. The pilgrimage season offers a glimpse of Poland's enduring Catholicism, but also of the divisions surrounding its religious identity. Michał Owczarek has the story.
3: For a few weeks every summer, Poland becomes a country on the move. Roads leading out of towns and villages fill with pilgrims carrying crosses, religious banners and images of the Virgin Mary. They walk for days, sometimes more than 100 kilometres, heading towards sanctuaries. The peak comes around mid-August with the Feast of the Assumption of the Blessed Virgin Mary, one of the most important dates in the Polish Catholic calendar. The most famous destination is the Jasna Góra Monastery in Częstochowa, home to the Black Madonna. For many, pilgrimage is a profoundly personal experience, an opportunity to pray for a sick relative, give thanks, seek forgiveness, mourn a loss. Others participate because it is a family tradition or because they value the sense of belonging it provides. I come on this pilgrimage to pray for my family, especially for my husband. I thank the Virgin Mary for bringing such a wonderful man into my life. In general, I pray for good health for the whole family, but I've also collected many prayer intentions from friends, and I carry all of them in my heart. This week, several thousand Orthodox Christians attended ceremonies at their sacred site in eastern Poland, the Holy Mount of Grabarka. The tradition of pilgrimages there dates to the early 18th century, when the site was believed to have saved people from a cholera epidemic. The slopes of the hill are dotted with thousands of votive crosses placed there by pilgrims over the years. Almost every pilgrim carries their own cross throughout the journey to Grabarka, dedicating it to particular intentions. When we arrive, all the crosses are blessed together and then left there along with all the prayers we have brought with us. I always look forward to this pilgrimage every year. I take time off work specifically for it and plan well in advance to make sure I can be here. I'm carrying the cross because it is part of the tradition. We will leave it at the top of the hill, and we are carrying the names of the people we are praying for on a small piece of paper. Poland remains one of Europe's most staunchly Catholic societies, although the country's relationship with the Church is changing. Regular religious practice has declined, particularly among younger Poles, while criticism of the Church has grown. In recent years, debates over migrants, Ukrainians, LGBT people, abortion and the place of religion in public life have repeatedly exposed tensions between Catholic teaching and a more secular, pluralistic society. Yet the pilgrimage tradition remains remarkably resilient. However, social scientist Ireneusz Krzemiński points out that pilgrimage is by no means uniquely Polish, as the tradition remains very much alive in many Western European countries as well. There are well-established pilgrimage routes there that are, of course, known in Poland, but are still relatively little travelled by Poles, such as the Camino de Santiago or the Way of St. James. We should also mention established shrines in Germany, such as the one in Kivela, which attracts around 1 million pilgrims, as well as the annual pilgrimage from Paris to Chartres. In Poland, where Catholic identity remains powerful but is no longer unquestioned, the August pilgrimages are more than religious events. They are a reminder of the continuing power of the Catholic Church in a country where that power is increasingly contested and in a society deeply attached to tradition, but also increasingly divided over what that tradition should mean. Reporting for News from Poland, I'm Michał Owczarek.
0: And finally, in the magazine today, local foresters in southwestern Poland are trying to safely capture a puma spotted in the area. Officials advise the public to remain cautious, keep a safe distance and report any sightings right away. More from Piotr Urbaniak.
4: A puma has been spotted in the Lower Silesia region in southwestern Poland. Authorities urge residents to remain calm. The puma, also known as a cougar or mountain lion, is a predatory mammal from the cat family, native to the Americas from Canada to Patagonia. Adults can exceed 150 centimeters in length and males may weigh up to 70 kilograms. Local forestry officials said the first report, quote, sounded like a joke, yet photos from a camera trap confirmed the animal's presence. Residents of the region expressed concern for their safety in an interview with Polish radio.
8: To put it bluntly, there is a real sense of fear among the locals. Since this animal isn't native to our ecosystem, it poses a major threat. As I was walking to work this morning, I noticed several tourists heading down the forest trail. It seemed completely absurd. Naturally, I feel anxious, and I'm sure others do too. We all have children to worry about, but even as adults, we're afraid because this is a wild animal. This area attracts a lot of tourists who use these trails for walking and hiking, putting them directly in harm's way. I don't believe we are equipped to respond to this because no one has prepared us for this situation. At the end of the day, a puma could easily jump the fence and end up on someone's property. Foresters say there is no reason for panic but call for caution, as the puma can travel long distances and, quote, could be anywhere. They advise that anyone who sees a large, unusual animal should not attempt to track or scare it away. Speaking with Polish radio, local chief forester Jerzy Zemlik explained what to do in such a situation. If you encounter the animal, remain calm and quietly move away. Then, dial the emergency number to report the incident so the authorities can handle the situation. We aren't closing the forest just yet, but we are warning the public so no one is caught by surprise. Przestrzegamy przed tym, żeby nie było totalnego zdziwienia. A crisis management team met in the nearby city of Wałbrzych on Wednesday. Its director, Marcin Szewczak, provided an update on the situation and discussed their possible courses of action in an interview with Polish radio. Police patrols have already been deployed to rural areas where the animal could potentially be hiding. Our primary goal is to capture it safely and alive. However, because this is a dangerous animal, extreme measures cannot be entirely ruled out if public safety is at risk. For now, we have the situation under control. Foresters are currently searching through 18,000 hectares of woods using drones, camera traps and thermal imaging. This is not the first puma sighting in Poland in recent months. Another animal roamed the northwestern part of the country in early July and was later safely captured using a tranquilizer shot. A separate report of a puma came from the Mazovia region in central Poland, but it turned out to be a resident's prank and police are investigating the case. For news from Poland, I'm Piotr Urbaniak.
0: Thank you, Piotr, for that report, which brought us to the end of this edition of our News from Poland Current Affairs magazine. But do stay with us for more. Find us also on the web, on the pages of Polish Radio's external service. For more listening or reading, go to polskieradio.pl/395. Your host was Agnieszka Bielawska. Stay tuned.

0: Hello and welcome to Balance, our program to bring you the two sides of the coin in business and the economy here in Poland. This is a show where Money Talks, hosted by me, Danuta Osler. In this edition, Michael Dębiński, chief advisor at the Polish-British Chamber of Commerce, was born in London to Warsaw Uprising war hero Bogdan Dębiński and Marysia Dębińska, survivor of a Soviet gulag. Often referred to as England's most Polish son, Dębiński for the last 20 years has been the chief advisor at the Polish-British Chamber of Commerce, an expert on Poland's responses to the 2008 financial crisis, Brexit and the COVID pandemic, and much, much more.
1: We are speaking following a gala recognizing best Polish investors in the UK, British investors in Poland, achievements of leadership, various industries, you name it. You have received a Lifetime Achievement Award. And I remember we spoke repeatedly over the years about Polish-British business relations, especially after Brexit. So congratulations.
2: Thank you.
1: You've been around for
2: 24 years at the Chamber.
1: You spoke here today about the fact that people who were coming back to Poland from the UK were feeling like they're not mercenaries, but missionaries. So
2: not necessarily even coming back, certainly coming to their father's land. Both my parents were from pre-war Poland, and they obviously couldn't return to Poland at the end of the Second World War. And I was part of a large generation of Poles born in the UK and raised as both British and Polish people.
1: When was the first time you came to Poland?
2: 1961, as a three-year-old child.
1: And when was the first time you came professionally? So when you were already thinking that you will be contributing to the business relations and coming here or staying here doing business,
2: I think it was as early as 1990. I came with two friends of mine, both from London, and we set out on a road trip to Warsaw, Wrocław, Krakow, really to see what the opportunities were, how we could plug our expert knowledge into what was happening in the Polish economy.
1: It was a totally different reality than it is now.
2: Completely different, yes.
1: So you have seen Polish economic transformation, capitalism, high rises, this and that. You've seen it all.
2: Yes, it's amazing. In the UK, the amount of change really is small, and most people say it's not necessarily for the better. But here in Poland, it's been fantastic, fantastic journey.
1: So let's start with this year, 2026. Poland has been invited to participate in the G20 summit, and Polish politicians are very excited about that, saying that this proves that the country is doing great.
2: Yes, I think it is. There are things that Poland needs to sort out, but in general, I would say that things are going well. So let's look at what Poland needs to sort out. I'd say the main thing is this. Talking to British investors who have been here in Poland, they absolutely love Poland. They reinvest, they don't send their profits home, they put those profits back into growing the Polish business, drawing more and more people here. This is amazing. Our headquarters say, can you do this? And Poland says, yes, we can. I said, wow, that's fantastic. Can you recruit another 50 maths PhDs? Yes, we can. Fantastic. Can you open a new data security centre? Yes, we can. Fantastic. And what I'm seeing is that Poles are great at doing things for other people, but they're not so good at jumping for themselves. So I have been given a lot of optimism by companies that we've seen today. We are starting to see Polish champions, national champions, that are going out there onto the UK market. Telefonica Kable, another example. But it's still not enough. If we think about Germany or France at the end of the Second World War, 30 years between 1945 and 1975, how those economies blossomed, that Poland really should have been doing a lot more for itself. So I think more self-confidence is needed among Polish CEOs and Polish business owners.
1: I'm thinking, historically speaking, maybe it's a little bit of an inferiority complex. Americans, they always say, I'm going to make it, and they don't make it, and we don't.
2: I think so. Americans have two things. They have a can-do attitude, and they can think big. I think Poles have a can-do attitude, absolutely. You can really see that wherever you look. But thinking big is something new. That's something that has to be done. The British have been able to think big because of empire, but now sadly shrinking a bit.
1: When you look now at the potential, which direction is more prospective? Polish business is going to the UK or UK business is coming here?
2: I think both, in all honesty. I can see huge opportunities for Polish companies. What Polish companies in the UK need, they need brand. there needs to be brand Poland. But if, for example, where was I reading the other day about the furniture industry? Now, about how Poland is one of the world's leaders in furniture export, but the brands are not there. They are IKEA or they are some American or Italian brand where product is made in Poland, it's shipped off to Italy, where a made in Italy label is stuck on it, and then it's sold in the UK. The British consumer, if you ask them, what do you think about Polish furniture? Does Poland make furniture? Yes, it's one of the world's largest exporters of furniture.
1: It's the one you bought last year.
2: Exactly, yes. Three quarters of the things you get in IKEA come from Poland. But the problem is that, as I said, Poles are not yet jumping for themselves. And what Poland needs to do is to beat out for itself brand values in the areas where it's... This will be one of the spin-offs of the defence sector that we have seen, Peugeot Z and BAE Systems, Rolls-Royce. This is wonderful. If the civilian dual-use spin-offs start hitting the market as well, I am optimistic, but I do believe that Poles need to focus on winning hearts and minds of consumers around the world. These are Polish brand values, food, in furniture, in clothing, the design that needs to be highlighted as well, Polish designers. Also in motoring. Before Brexit, the automotive sector was Poland's number one export category to the UK. UK now makes half as many cars as it did before the referendum. But Poland doesn't have a native car brand. That is sorely needed.
1: And you mentioned Brexit. To what extent has this influenced mutual business? Initially, reports were saying that Brexit has been detrimental to the British economy.
2: Yes, it has. Yes, there's no doubt about that. The UK economy is some 3 to 4% smaller than it would have been. Those are official figures from the Office of Budget Responsibility in the UK. But from the Polish exporters' perspective, if you're a medium-sized, large exporter from Poland to the UK, you've really done quite well, because what the UK has seen is shrinking imports from countries in Western Europe, whereas Polish exports, year by year after Britain left the single European market, have grown.
1: Those 2 decades of you being a member of the British-Polish Chamber of Commerce, was there one event, one product that will stick in your head forever?
2: I think really it was the time around Poland's accession to the European Union. That was the time when the interest in Poland from UK investors was massive. We were able at the time to do 2-day conferences about Poland and Phil Limited. That was a time when British companies, in particular the corporates, the big firms, coming up here and setting up headquarters. If you remember, in the early 90s, no one was interested in Warsaw. Everyone wanted to be in Prague or Budapest. That's where you had to be in Central and Eastern Europe. Now, Warsaw is absolutely the go-to place in terms of new investment.
1: If I went out to the streets of, not even London, but smaller places in England, in the UK, and ask Poland, what would they say? Pierogi kielbasa? Would there be an association with the product?
2: I don't know about pierogi kielbasa. They might say, our neighbours were from Poland. They were really hardworking and great people and really good fun to be hang out with, but they went home after Brexit.
1: And what do you envisage when you look at Poland, middle of 2026, economically speaking?
2: The energy shock is nowhere near as bad as it was in 2022. I think the markets have got used to it very quickly. More of a worry really is Putin. I think once the war does come to an end, it will be great for this entire region, and we'll see a lot of deferred investment that has been held back. Those investments will become unblocked, and I think that as soon as the war is over, Poland's growth rate will really spurt ahead.
1: Fingers crossed, Michael Dębiński. Congratulations and thank you very much.
2: Thank you very much indeed.
0: That's all in this week's edition of the program. I'm Danuta Isler. Thanks for listening.

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1: What's up?
2: What's up?
3: What's up?
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0: What's up?
1: What's up?
2: What's up?
3: What's up?
5: You're tuned to Polish Radio, broadcasting from Warsaw. I'm Danuta Esler, welcoming you to this week's edition of Focus, a look at the culture and arts scene here in Poland. In the program, internationally renowned interspecies communicator Amelia Kincaid frequently visits Poland to host animal communication workshops and promote her books, such as The Language of Miracles and Straight from the Horse's Mouth. Her tours usually feature public book launches and immersive spiritual retreats. Her recent visit to this country was in May to promote another book in which she shows her readers how to understand their animal's language, discover what their animal wants, needs, feels, and really thinks. I had a chance to sit down with Amelia to hear more about the subtle signals that underline animal communication and are featured in the book.
6: Amelia Kincaid, welcome to Poland.
7: Thank you.
6: Not the first time.
7: Not the first time.
6: And probably not the last.
7: And not the last.
6: So what is an animal whisperer doing in Poland?
7: I am teaching people how to reconnect to what is real and what really matters. Humans are all caught up in the negativity and the fear and craziness that the human world has created. And beyond our own comprehension, beyond our own focus, there are all these amazing animals that people are in love with. Polish people are extremely close to animals. They're close to the land. They're very open-minded. And when I come over here, I teach seminars. This is my third year, and the following is amazing. I mean, the new book came out last night, and it is amazing how many people in Poland love animals and want to be able to communicate with them.
6: And the book is called How to Talk to Animals.
7: There are two out. So the first one that came out was The Language of Miracles, which is more about quantum processes. Now, I never dreamed in a million years that book would do well in Poland. And I had a webinar just to introduce my work, you know, a free webinar.
6: Mm-hmm.
7: And I had 572 people on the call. And then they said, oh, no, I'm sorry, not everyone could come. We had over 700. I went, 700 people reading a book about quantum physics and animal communication, how energy is exchanged, how telepathy works, how emotions are exchanged, how you can determine if a problem is physical or emotional with an animal. And I went, these Polish people, they are smart.

0: a lot. I did a lot in Hollywood. And I think that's part of it. You know, a ballerina is telling a story without words. Every ballet is a pantomime. And it's being able to understand more about how am I going to convey a story with energy. Every animal is telling a story. And how can we learn how to tap into what's going on with it? Why are they acting the way they're acting? Why do they have
1: They are hungry, they need petting, or they are just nasty.
0: There is a lot more to it than that. They also might be saying, stop fighting with your husband, get off the phone, turn that off, come play, come laugh. Your dogs are saying, come out in nature, come have fun, and stop worrying. We've got to start being healthy and happy and ignoring the human negativity. You know, we've got animals that need love. And they're bringing our focus back to joy.
1: And they have a lot of love to give us and joy.
0: To be happy.
1: A short Googling of you and what you've done would come up with a description of you being best known as a cult movie star and dancer who has devoted her life to the welfare of animals. And you are the CEO of the Language of Miracles Online Institute, which is an online academy that teaches interspecies communication. Now, you know that sounds crazy.
0: Well, not in my world. I've also seen the world around me change. I started this 30 years ago, and back then, there wasn't a TV show called The Dog Whisperer. There hadn't been a movie called The Horse Whisperer. No one even had a word for this. I mean, animal communication was so totally obscure. And now, in America,
1: there was nothing on our radar, really.
0: Everybody's got an animal communicator. I'm coaching Olympic show horses. Everybody's got an animal communicator. Work with the Queen of England's horses. I mean, and all over Europe, everybody. I mean, the proof is in the pudding. When I'm watching other people, and they're coming up with names, my students are not only saying, "Oh yeah, your other dog at home is so black and white." They'll say, "Oh, I hear the name Oscar, and I see an orange cat that just passed away, and your grandmother Teresa, she's come to take the cat." I'm seeing this. Mm-hmm. In 30 countries from people who think they can't do it. And they don't even believe in it. And when I show them they can do it, they can do it.
1: What was the moment for you that you, I don't want to say saw the light, but you realized, I just realized what my little Pookie told me, or, hey, I want to follow this path.
0: I took a seminar thinking I'd be the last person in the world that could ever, ever do this. And this is the story of this first book, of What's Right in the Horse's Mouth, that I've just released in Polish. She blew my mind. And I took the cat to see her thinking, oh, this craziness. What is she going to possibly do? This woman says to me, oh, yeah, his favorite place to sleep is on the back of a peach-colored armchair that's covered in white flowers, and next to it is a huge window. And across the street is a wooden fence, and behind that is a little white dog. Your cat goes over there and makes that dog bark. And I went, I knew that little white dog. How many people have a peach-colored chair? All right. She went on to describe things that were totally impossible. He hadn't been eating. She said, oh, your two next-door neighbors are 5 and 7 years old, these two little brunette girls. Did you know they've been letting him in and feeding him? Like, I knew those two little girls. I didn't know they were feeding my cat. Yes. All right, so she went on to solve his
1: problem. So she opened her eyes.
0: Completely. When somebody's describing the inside of your house, the animals in the neighborhood, and his past, where he'd come from, what was wrong with him,
1: and
0: why he was screaming, what he needed, a girlfriend. Of course he did. And then I discovered in her seminar that I had this ability to see pictures in my mind, to feel feelings, to experience their memories, experience what they're seeing through their own eyes, and how they're feeling and how to solve their problems. So for me, it was spontaneous. But see, I'd been a meditator my whole life. It helped a lot. Because no one else can get through when you're on the phone. You're on the phone. Somebody else is calling.
1: Yes.
0: They can't get through. The animals are constantly talking to us. And if you've got a cat coming up to you saying, Mom, I have a bad tooth. Mom, I have a bad tooth. Mom, I have a bad tooth. It's not his fault that you can't.

0: hear it. It's your fault that you can't hear it. Your human mind is running, and it's filled with human nonsense.
1: So how can I refocus my mind, or how can I be a little more present, in tune with my cat, Nikki?
0: It may be first thing in the morning, before you check your phone, before you have any contact with anybody else, that you have just fallen in love with a cat, so you now have the feline bug. Once you fall in love with a cat, that's it. You
1: never
0: are
1: goes
0: a cat
1: away.
0: Person for yes. the rest of your life. And you know those moments. First thing in the morning when you're alone in bed with them, your mind is quiet, your emotions are quiet. They come and they quiet you. Then you can start to listen.
1: Gee, you make it sound like it's a great beginning. It's better than coffee for the morning.
0: It is, but it's even better at night. It's when you're dozing off to sleep at night, take that animal into your arms on the couch and just say, what have you been trying to tell me that I haven't been able to hear? And then I teach in the book, how do we ask questions? How do we receive emotion? How do we receive information? And that's what I teach live when I'm in Poland.

0: Among your students, shall we say, you've already mentioned the royal family, Hollywood stars. I think we can name names. Demi Moore, even King Charles, Olympic athletes.
1: Pink was a good one.
0: Give me some scoop.
1: Pink was a good one.
0: It must be difficult to be an animal of a pop star of the magnitude of Pink, no?
1: I'm not the kind of psychic that claims that Marilyn Monroe and Elvis Presley have come to me. But they have. And I was sitting on her bed in Los Angeles for 3 hours, and I had this 5 dogs, and in my lap was a bulldog. I didn't even know the dog's name. I'd never met the dog before. I have this vision of Elvis Presley. Elvis Presley walks into her bedroom. Why on earth? I mean, and so this kind of thing, even this wows me, because I work with animals. I don't necessarily work with, you know, like this.
0: Yes.
1: And I see him in his white fringe and sunglasses and Vegas regalia. And I said, what on earth do you want me to share with her? And he said, tell her I'm with her every single time she goes out on the stage. And I said to her, and he said, I'm trying to channel a love song through her that's going to be a number one hit. But she won't listen to me. This was many years ago. I said, listen, this sounds crazy. I mean, I don't know that you ever knew Elvis Presley. She goes, oh, my God, Elvis is my godfather. And she said, the bulldog in your lap is named Elvis after my godfather, Elvis Presley.
2: There you go.
1: And then she finally did release the song, and it was number one hit.
0: Which song was it?
1: It was Just Give Me a Reason. And Just Give Me a Reason has a male voice in it. So the two are having a conversation about a relationship that needs to continue and not end. That's Elvis's input. But every single animal has magical things to share, magical things to teach us.

0: And you also, quote unquote, deal with not only house pets. You mentioned elephants. Tell us a little bit about your experience in Africa.
1: I lead the safaris in Africa. And I'm always in the middle of the elephant-human crisis and trying to keep people, you know, the charity that I have there is an anti-poaching campaign with kids. The lions will actually come to the truck. That if you know how to call a cat properly and you know how to telepath, the animals will come to the truck. And I teach the guides how to find the leopards, how to communicate with the leopards. And they'll hide from all the other trucks, and they'll tell us where to go. And when the truck drives there, she's waiting for us. Her name is Lucy, this leopard I see every year. She had two new babies.
0: So, of course,
1: she was waiting for and told us where to go. So I'm always learning from these animals. There are five elephants that'll surround my chalet or my tent before I know where I'm going. Poaching is still a big issue in Africa. And I just try to help the animals and try to educate the kids so they don't give in to the poachers and get the children jobs on the safari parks, protecting the animals, their animal police. So it's just a much more interesting way to spend your life.
0: Do you have a favorite animal?
1: Oh, I'm not allowed to. Somebody would get very upset. By anyone, I just can't just pick one. No. I mean, honestly, I'm a big cat person. I'm a feline lover. And I work with tigers all over the world. But I also work with elephants. I work with rabbits and horses and donkeys and owls and eagles and
0: hawks. You name it.
1: Penguins and turtles, and there's just, I love them all.
0: Amelia, we have to wrap it up, but one thing that you have learned from the animals throughout those years, is there one thing?
1: Probably the simplicity of how to be happy, that it's not going to be what you buy and what you achieve, and it's none of those things. The most meaningful moments in our life, a time when you're snuggling your cat and you're feeling loved, you're out walking your dog, looking for babies that just were born, out with your horse in nature, with the dolphins or with the elephants in Africa. These are the moments that give us joy. These are the happy moments in our lives. And we've been taught that you're not very smart if this is what you're paying attention to. You're supposed to be upset about politics all the time. Well, I think that's incredibly boring because we can't obsess on negative things that we don't have any control over. You have control over whether you're going to go out and exercise and play and have fun with your animals and have some spiritual growth, learn meditation, learn how to communicate, learn what your body is capable of with these telepathic abilities. We all have them. They teach us what love is, and it's that feeling of being loved and giving love. That's it. It doesn't get any better than that in this world.
0: A big meow to that.
1: Thank you. Yeah.
0: Amelia
1: Kincaid.
0: Thank
1: you
0: Thank you very much.
1: Thank you.
2: I was talking to Amelia Kincaid, an American actress, dancer, and author who has written several books about human-animal communication. That's all in this week's edition of the program. I'm Danuta Isler. Thanks for listening.

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We read in the Bible in John 6, verse 44, "No man can come to me except the Father which hath sent me draw him." May we keep the hope that it be God's will to use this eBible Fellowship International broadcast to draw His elect and feed His sheep. Until next time, may the Lord and His Word keep you encouraged, and may His perfect will be done.

0: Daniel chapter 4. Nebuchadnezzar the king, unto all people, nations, and languages that dwell in all the earth, peace be multiplied unto you. I thought it good to show the signs and wonders that the high God hath wrought toward me. How great are his signs, and how mighty are his wonders. His kingdom is an everlasting kingdom, and his dominion is from generation to generation. I, Nebuchadnezzar, was at rest in mine house and flourishing in my palace. I saw a dream which made me afraid, and the thoughts upon my bed and the visions of my head troubled me. Therefore made I a decree to bring in all the wise men of Babylon before me, that they might make known unto me the interpretation of the dream. Then came in the magicians, the astrologers, the Chaldeans, and the soothsayers, and I told the dream before them, but they did not make known unto me the interpretation thereof. But at the last Daniel came in before me, whose name was Belteshazzar, according to the name of my God, and in whom is the spirit of the holy gods. And before him I told the dream, saying, O Belteshazzar, master of the magicians, because I know that the spirit of the holy gods is in thee, and no secret troubleth thee, tell me the visions of my dream that I have seen in the interpretation thereof. Thus were the visions of mine head and my bed. I saw, and behold, a tree in the midst of the earth, and the height thereof was great. The tree grew and was strong, and the height thereof reached unto heaven, and the sight thereof to the end of all the earth. The leaves thereof were fair, and the fruit thereof much, and in it was meat for all. The beasts of the field had shadow under it, and the fowls of the heaven dwelt in the boughs thereof, and all flesh was fed of it. I saw in the visions of my head upon my bed, and behold, a watcher and an holy one came down from heaven. He cried aloud and said thus, Hew down the tree, and cut off his branches, shake off his leaves, and scatter his fruit. Let the beasts get away from under it, and the fowls from his branches. Nevertheless, leave the stump of his roots in the earth, even with a band of iron and brass, and the tender grass of the field. And let it be wet with the dew of heaven, and let his portion be with the beasts and the grass of the earth. Let his heart be changed from man's, and let a beast's heart be given unto him, and let seven times pass over him. This matter is by the decree of the watchers, and the demand by the word of the holy ones, to the intent that the living may know that the Most High ruleth in the kingdom of men, and giveth it to whomsoever he will, and setteth up over it the basis of men. This dream I, King Nebuchadnezzar, have seen. Now thou, O Belteshazzar, declare the interpretation thereof, for as much as all the wise men of my kingdom are not able to make known unto me the interpretation, but thou art able, for the spirit of the holy gods is in thee. Then Daniel, whose name was Belteshazzar, was astonied for 1 hour, and his thoughts troubled him. The king spake and said, Belteshazzar, let not the dream or the interpretation thereof trouble thee. Belteshazzar answered and said, My lord, the dream be to them that hate thee, and the interpretation thereof to thine enemies. The tree that thou sawest, which grew and was strong, whose height reached unto the heaven, and the sight thereof to all the earth, whose leaves were fair, and the fruit thereof much, and in it was meat for all, under which the beasts of the field dwelt, and upon whose branches the fowls of the heaven had their habitation. It is thou, O king. Thou art grown and become strong, for thy greatness is grown, and reacheth unto heaven, and thy dominion to the end of the earth. And whereas the king saw a watcher and an holy one coming down from heaven and saying, Hew the tree down and destroy it, yet leave the stump of the roots thereof in the earth, even with a band of iron and brass and the tender grass of the field, and let it be wet with the dew of heaven, and let his portion be with the beasts of the field, till seven times pass over him. This is the interpretation, O king, and this is the decree of the Most High, which has come upon my lord the king, that they shall drive thee from men, and thy dwelling shall be with the beasts of the field, and they shall make thee to eat grass as oxen, and they shall wet thee with the dew of heaven, and seven times shall pass over thee, till thou know that the Most High ruleth in the kingdom of men, and giveth it to whomsoever he will. And whereas they commanded to leave the stump of the tree roots, thy kingdom shall be sure unto thee, after that thou shalt have known that the heavens do rule. Wherefore, O king, let my counsel be acceptable unto thee, and break off thy sins by righteousness, and thine iniquities by showing mercy to the poor, if it may be a lengthening of thy tranquility. All this came upon the king Nebuchadnezzar. At the end of 12 months he walked in the palace of the kingdom of Babylon. The king spake and said, Is not this great Babylon that I have built for the house of the kingdom by the might of my power, and for the honor of my majesty? While the word was in the king's mouth, there fell a voice from heaven saying, O king Nebuchadnezzar, to thee it is spoken. The kingdom is departed from thee. And they shall drive thee from men, and thy dwelling shall be with the beasts of the field. They shall make thee to eat grass as oxen, And 7 times shall pass over thee, until thou know that the Most High ruleth in the kingdom of men, and giveth it to whomsoever he will. The same hour was the thing fulfilled upon Nebuchadnezzar, and he was driven from men, and did eat grass as oxen, and his body was wet with the dew of heaven, till his hairs were grown like eagle's feathers, and his nails like bird's claws. And at the end of the days I, Nebuchadnezzar, lifted up mine eyes unto heaven, and mine understanding returned unto me, and I blessed the Most High, and I praised and honored him that liveth forever, whose dominion is an everlasting dominion, and his kingdom is from generation to generation. And all the inhabitants of the earth are reputed as nothing, and he doeth according to his will in the army of heaven, and among the inhabitants of the earth, and none can stay his hand or say unto him, What doest thou? At the same time my reason returned unto me, and for the glory of my kingdom mine honor and brightness returned unto me, and my counselors and my lords sought unto me, and I was established in my kingdom, and excellent majesty was added unto me. Now I, Nebuchadnezzar, praise and extol and honor the King of heaven, all whose works are truth, and his ways judgment, and those that walk in pride he is able to abase.
1: 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We invite you to visit our website at eBibleFellowship.org for additional Bible studies and biblical information. And now with part one of his third study in the Book of Daniel, chapter 3, here's Chris McCann.
2: We're going to begin reading in Daniel 3, verse 4. Then a herald cried aloud, To you it is commanded, O people, nations, and languages, that at what time ye hear the sound of the cornet, flute, harp, sackbut, psaltery, dulcimer, and all kinds of music, ye fall down and worship the golden image that Nebuchadnezzar the king has set up. And whoso falleth not down and worshipeth, shall the same hour be cast into the midst of a burning fiery furnace. Therefore, at that time, when all the people heard the sound of the cornet, flute, harp, sackbut, psaltery, and all kinds of music, all the people, the nations, and the languages fell down and worshipped the golden image that Nebuchadnezzar the king had set up. Wherefore, at that time, certain Chaldeans came near and accused the Jews. They spake and said to the king Nebuchadnezzar, O king, live forever. Thou, O king, hast made a decree that every man that shall hear the sound of the cornet, flute, harp, sackbut, psaltery, and dulcimer, and all kinds of music, shall fall down and worship the golden image. And whoso falleth not down and worshipeth, that he should be cast into the midst of a burning fiery furnace. There are certain Jews whom thou hast set over the affairs of the province of Babylon, Shadrach, Meshach, and Abednego. These men, O king, have not regarded thee. They serve not thy gods, nor worship the golden image which thou hast set up. Then Nebuchadnezzar, in his rage and fury, commanded to bring Shadrach, Meshach, and Abednego. Then they brought these men before the king. And I'll stop reading there. Now, in our last study, we saw that the references to the musical instruments that are mentioned 4 different times in 4 different verses. Verse 5 mentions them, and it tells us there's a cornet, flute, harp, sackbut, psaltery, and dulcimer, 6 musical instruments. And we saw that in 3 of the verses, 6 musical instruments are listed. But in one verse, the 4th time the instruments are mentioned, there's only 5. And we also saw that that totals 23 if you count them out. And some people, you know, they don't like the idea of looking into the Bible and assigning meaning to numbers. Of course, we're not assigning the meaning. God does, as he uses a number again and again, like the number 40 And then as we notice how the number 40 is used in the wilderness when Christ is tempted of the devil, we see that there is a definition forming. God defines the number 40 through the way or by the way he uses it to identify with temptation and judgment, or testing and judgment. And likewise with the number 10, the way it's used in the Bible, 10, 100, or 1,000, since it's used consistently in the Bible, multiples of 10 do not change the meaning, the spiritual meaning or definition for the number 10, which is completeness. 10 virgins, 100 sheep, cattle upon 1,000 hills, Satan bound for 1,000 years. We look over these scriptures and we see a consistent teaching that gives the meaning. When we find the number 10, it points to completeness of whatever is in view. And likewise with the number 23. Number 23 identifies with judgment, especially the judgment of the Great Tribulation or the judgment upon the corporate church. And we see that with the 2300 evening mornings in the book of Daniel that we'll read later on. And we see it with the 23 kings of Israel. Then judgment comes upon them. 23 kings of Judah. Then judgment comes upon them. And many other times too, the number 23 appears and consistently points to God's judgment upon a rebellious people, his own rebellious people. And so, given that the historical setting for the book of Daniel, which is the judgment upon Judah, a rebellious people, and therefore identifies with the Great Tribulation, a Great Tribulation that the biblical calendar of history locks into a 23-year period, then we can see that it's not a stretch, it's not going too far to count the instances that the musical instruments are mentioned, especially when God very purposefully fails to mention one instrument only one time and giving us the number 23. It also reminds us of the historical judgment upon a rebellious people of God, Israel, in the wilderness. When we read in Numbers chapter 25, in verse 9, and those that died in the plague were 24,000. And then in the New Testament, when God is making reference to that judgment of that plague, it says in 1 Corinthians chapter 10, beginning in verse 7, neither be idolaters, as were some of them, as it is written, the people sat down to eat and drink and rose up to play. Neither let us commit fornication, as some of them committed, and fell in one day 23,000. Now, there we have a very similar situation as far as the numbers are concerned with what we're reading in Daniel. We're reading six musical instruments in verse 5, and therefore there were six. And we read again in verse 10, six musical instruments. In verse 15, six musical instruments. But in verse 7, only five are listed. And why didn't God just list six once again? And to come to think of it, why did God list the musical instruments, itemize them, and list them out for us, as he does it so many different times? Wouldn't one time have been sufficient? Why four? And that's the first question. And then if he's going to list them four times, why not list them completely in all four instances? Why fail to list one just one time? And, of course, the answer is to emphasize the number 23. And that's exactly why 23,000 died in the plague. Well, you know, there's many critics of the Word of God, many critics of the Bible, and they would jump on that. And they jump on the seeming contradiction, the discrepancy. Numbers says 24,000 died in the plague. 1 Corinthians 10 tells us 23,000 died. You see what just an error-filled book the Bible is. It's full of mistakes, full of just misstatements and careless errors like that. How can you trust the Bible? How can you say the Bible is perfect? They like to say. Man desperately wants to bring down the Bible. And they have gone over the Bible with a fine-tooth comb. You know, that's an expression, but it's very accurate, very apt when it comes to mankind's analysis, the way they have searched the Bible, not in a good way, but searched it for the purpose of finding error, of finding mistake, because then they can make their accusation and charge, and then they can prove to themselves it's not the Word of God because I found a mistake. And, you know, that's the nature of the world. That's the nature of all the books in the world. They have mistakes. They have failings and errors. And so if they can find a single mistake in the Bible, it would lower this holy Bible, this perfect book that comes from God, supposedly, in their eyes, and they would lower it to the same level as all the other writings found in the world. Just another writing of men. Similarly, with error. And that's why they look. They don't want the Bible to be from God, because the Bible is just too insistent upon them. The Bible tells them things that they despise, that they've been created and they're creatures, and if that's true, then therefore they're subject to that Creator, and that Creator has legally a say upon them, and that means that they're obligated to obey him, and yet they fail to do so, and they're under his wrath, and all the things the Bible says about the wrath of God concerning sinful mankind are upon them, and so they must bring down the Bible. And what does it say? That after century after century of such a large number of people looking critically at the Bible to find the slightest fault, that they fail to do so. Oh, yes, they say they found fault, and they would say, this is one, here is a mistake. But one thing is absolutely sure, that when a person says, I found a mistake in the Bible, I found an error in the Holy Bible, that the error, without fail, in every case, is with the reader of the Bible and not with the Bible itself. It's never with the Bible, because the Bible is indeed a holy Bible. It is pure and perfect, inerrant. There's no mistake anywhere in the original Hebrew and Greek. It is truly the most glorious writing that mankind has ever encountered, and he cannot actually find anything wrong with it. But he thinks he does, and again, whenever man comes upon an error, and put that in quotes, in the Bible, it's always an error within himself. It's an error of reading the Bible superficially, casually, skimming the surface, lazily. It's an error where the individual has not dug in to the whatever he's looking at in any kind of way and searched it out. And for instance, in this case, the clue in Numbers 25, verse 9, and those that died in the plague were 20,000. And when we compare 1 Corinthians 10 and what it says in verse 8, neither let us commit fornication, as some of them committed, and fell in one day 23,000. We see that 1 Corinthians 10, 8 adds one day. One day. So, in one day, 23,000 died. That day passed, and the second day came, and more people continued to die from the plague. 1,000 more people died another day. And so, God can rightly and properly say 24,000 people died in the plague. That's a correct statement. And he can say, in one day, 23,000 people died. And that's a correct statement. And you see how God wrote the Bible in order to lay these kinds of traps for the natural-minded individual, for the proud and arrogant, for those that do not want to submit to the Word of God. They, again, are fault finders and critics and judges of the Word of God. Oh, believe me, there's people out there that will go on and on and on judging God, judging the God of the Bible, judging the fact that He has commanded cities to be destroyed and whole populations within the city to be killed, and or He brought the flood upon the world, killing men, women, and children. And they dare criticize God as though they were God's judge, as though these puny, little, tiny, finite men were judges of the Word of God. And they have it all backwards. All backwards. Man is not the judge of God. And man is not the judge of the Word of God. But the Bible tells us in John 12, verse 48, he that rejecteth me and receiveth not my words hath one that judgeth him. The word that I have spoken, the same shall judge him in the last day. See, the Bible, the Word, is the judge of mankind. Mankind is not the judge of the Bible. And, you know, people in the church who today, this is what the Bible teaches, are overrun by natural-minded individuals. And today it's complete. Since God has separated the wheat from the tares, tares are the inhabitants of the world's churches, and tares have natural minds. They're people of the world. Basically, it's sort of like the Samaritans of old. When Israel was conquered, then the king of Assyria took people from other lands and placed them in Samaria. And so Satan, when he conquered the church, he placed people from the world in the churches and congregations, and The church is the world. It's a province of the world. There's no difference, really, between the church and the world. And so the church is very concerned. They care. They have one eye on the Bible and one eye on the world, and they want to please both. But you cannot serve two masters. And really, they give a lot of weight to the opinion of people in the world, to the natural-minded individual, because they are alike. And so they want to spend a lot of time considering all the critiques and giving weight to these things, and really the Bible is not interested. God is not interested in man's judgment against him and his word. God is the judge.
1: 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We read in the Bible in John 6, verse 44, "No man can come to me except the Father which hath sent me draw him." May we keep the hope that it be God's will to use this eBible Fellowship International broadcast to draw His elect and feed His sheep. Until next time, may the Lord and His Word keep you encouraged, and may His perfect will be done.

Ezekiel chapter 47. Afterward he brought me again unto the door of the house, and, behold, waters issued out from under the threshold of the house eastward. For the forefront of the house stood toward the east, and the waters came down from under from the right side of the house, at the south side of the altar. Then brought he me out of the way of the gate northward, and led me about the way without unto the utter gate by the way that looketh eastward. And, behold, there ran out waters on the right side. And when the man that had the line in his hand went forth eastward, he measured 1,000 cubits, and he brought me through the waters. The waters were to the ankles. Again he measured 1,000, and brought me through the waters. The waters were to the knees. Again he measured 1,000, and brought me through

The waters were to the loins. Afterward he measured 1,000, and it was a river that I could not pass over, for the waters were risen. Waters to swim in, a river that could not be passed over. And he said unto me, Son of man, hast thou seen this? Then he brought me, and caused me to return to the brink of the river. Now when I had returned, behold, at the bank of the river were very many trees on the one side and on the other. Then said he unto me, These waters issue out toward the east country, and go down into the desert, and go into the sea, which being brought forth into the sea, the waters shall be healed. And it shall come to pass that everything that liveth, which moveth, whithersoever the rivers shall come, shall live, and there shall be a very great multitude of fish, because these waters shall come thither, for they shall be healed, and everything shall live whither the river cometh. And it shall come to pass that the fishers shall stand upon it from En-Gedi even unto En-Eglaim. They shall be a place to spread forth nets. Their fish shall be according to their kinds, as the fish of the great sea, exceeding many. But the miry places thereof, and the marishes thereof, shall not be healed. They shall be given to salt. And by the river upon the bank thereof, on this side and on that side, shall grow all trees for meat, whose leaf shall not fade, neither shall the fruit thereof be consumed. It shall bring forth new fruit according to his months, because their waters, they issue out of the sanctuary, and the fruit thereof shall be for meat, and the leaf thereof for medicine. Thus saith the Lord Jehovah, This shall be the border, whereby ye shall inherit the land according to the 12 tribes of Israel. Joseph shall have 2 portions, and ye shall inherit it, one as well as another, concerning the which I lifted up mine hand to give it unto your fathers, and this land shall fall unto you for inheritance. And this shall be the border of the land toward the north side, from the great sea, the way of Hethlon, as men go to Zadad. Hamath, Baratha, Sibraim, which is between the border of Damascus and the border of Hamath, Hazahatikon, which is by the coast of Haran, and the border from the sea shall be Hazarinan, the border of Damascus, and the north northward, and the border of Hamath, and this is the north side. And the east side ye shall measure from Haran, and from Damascus, and from Gilead, and from the land of Israel by Jordan, from the border unto the east sea, and this is the east side, and the south side southward, from Tamar, even to the waters of strife, in Kadesh, the river to the great sea, and this is the south side southward. The west side also shall be the great sea from the border, till a man come over against Hamath. This is the west side. So shall ye divide this land unto you according to the tribes of Israel. And it shall come to pass that ye shall divide it by lot for an inheritance unto you, and to the strangers that sojourn among you, which shall beget children among you, and they shall be unto you as born in the country among the children of Israel. They shall have inheritance with you among the tribes of Israel. And it shall come to pass that in what tribe the stranger sojourneth, there shall ye give him his inheritance, saith the Lord Jehovah.

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1: Morning. It's 7 o'clock on Friday the 21st of August. 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
2: Coming up, H1's down as students get their Leaving Cert results. The questions for TUSLA on the deaths of children in care. The Sound of Music without the music. And is there anything to be said for another cup of tea? Catering services resume on the Galway train.
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4: And in sports, Shamrock Rovers denied victory in Conference League playoff. Troy Parrott signs for Real Betis. Well, Ireland's World Cup hockey dream is over.
1: We're with you till nine. The news is read by Susan Jackson.
5: The Sinn Féin leader Mary Lou MacDonald has written to the Taoiseach Micheál Martin asking him to recall the Dáil early and stall any fuel excise duty price increases until after October's budget. The request was made in correspondence sent to the Taoiseach overnight. Here's Fiacra O'Kiana of our political staff.
6: Ongoing uncertainty abroad and protests at home led to government in April agreeing to a cut of 32 cents on a litre of diesel and 27 cents on a litre of petrol. That plan was extended in May until the end of summer, with a phased return to full prices planned between September 1st and the start of December. But the continuing difficulties in the Strait of Hormuz means that plan is now in doubt, with Enterprise Minister Peter Burke yesterday saying all options remain up for discussion. That pressure has now been added to by Sinn Féin, whose leader Mary Lou MacDonald has called on the coalition to delay any phased removal of excise duty cuts until after October's budget. In a letter to Taoiseach Micheál Martin overnight, Deputy MacDonald said she believes the first stage of the excise duty increases on September 1st should be immediately delayed. Deputy MacDonald said the only way to do so would be to recall the Dáil to vote on a financial resolution next week, 3 weeks before the political summer break is due to end. The letter is likely to fuel further debate on the government's excise duty dilemma, with big decisions now looming. Fiacra O'Kiana, RTÉ News, Leinster House.
5: More than 70,000 Leaving Certificate students will receive their exam results later today, with the overall trend showing fewer top marks awarded as the impacts of grade deflation continue. The results will be available online and from schools from 10 o'clock this morning, with a number of candidates at record high levels. Conor Hunt reports.
7: It's results day for the class of 2026, with messages of reassurance, support and good luck coming in from many quarters. Data from the State Examinations Commission show a decrease in the number of top grades awarded. Last year, H1s initially accounted for 11.7% of grades. That figure is down to 10.1% this year. It's a similar situation at ordinary level, with O1s also down. The results have gone through the process of post-marking adjustment, which was brought in as a way to ensure students who are impacted by the pandemic restrictions wouldn't suddenly receive much lower results because of the disruption they had experienced. This year's raw scores have again been hiked, but to a lesser extent. The SEC says the adjustment will be required again next year, but expects a return to normal pre-pandemic results in 2028. For the 70,000 plus students and their families, the wait is nearly over. This year also marks the first results for the 306 students who set the L1 and L2 learning programs, which are for those with complex learning and development needs.
5: Four men have been arrested in what Gardaí described as a managed containment operation on the M50 yesterday morning. The three men, aged in their 20s and one in his 40s, who Gardaí say are members of an organised burglary gang, were arrested after Gardaí stopped their vehicle around 10:30. Gardaí believes the silver 2006 Volvo S4 was used in a number of burglaries and similar incidents nationwide. They're appealing to anyone with information or who may have seen the silver Volvo in their area to contact them. New research has found that Irish consumers pay the second highest excise duty on alcohol in Europe. The research from Dublin City University economist Anthony Foley, commissioned by the Drinks Industry Group of Ireland, shows that Ireland comes only behind Finland when it comes to excise levies on alcohol. Excise on wine in Ireland is the second highest in the EU and UK, also behind Finland, while excise on beer and spirits is the third highest behind Finland and Sweden. A pint of beer purchased in a pub here attracts an excise duty of 55 cent compared to just 5 cent in Spain and Germany. A motorcyclist in his 30s has died following a collision involving a car on the N71 at Caha Pass in County Cork yesterday afternoon. The incident happened just before 3 o'clock. The man was pronounced dead at the scene and no other injuries were reported. His body was removed to Cork University Hospital, where a post-mortem examination is due to take place. Gardaí are appealing to anyone with information to contact them. The Panama Canal Authority has announced new measures to manage the transit of vessels as a severe El Niño weather pattern threatens the critical trade waterway. In a statement, it said that from the 3rd of September, the number of vessels allowed through the canal each day will be reduced to 34, falling further to 32 from the 15th of September. The canal handles 5% of global maritime trade and links the Atlantic and Pacific Oceans. And now the weather.
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5: A mix of sunny spells and scattered showers, mainly in the north and west. Showers will spread to all areas throughout the morning and afternoon. Highest temperatures of 13 to 19 degrees.
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8: With the latest traffic and travel news, I'm Orla Woods. Starting with Dublin, there is a vehicle on fire on the M50 northbound. It's currently affecting the left-hand lane and both sides of the road at Junction 10 Ballymount. In Dublin city centre, Queen Street is heaviest from the North King Street Junction towards the Quays, and Poplar Row is slow eastbound towards the North Strand Road Junction. Elsewhere in Kildare, there's some roadworks on the Tullow Road just outside Castledermot. Tipperary's Barrack Street in Feathered has a traffic management system in place. And finally, in Roscommon, the Boyle Road just outside French Park is closed from 8 o'clock this morning due to works. That's your latest traffic and travel news.
9: Orla, thank you. It's 8 minutes past seven. Here with what it says in the papers is Ronan Kelly.
10: Thanks, Justin. Two retired Garda sergeants are writing in the papers today, both saying more or less the same thing. When it comes to dealing with joyriders, forget heavy-handed policing. And incidentally, that's what the front pages of the Herald and the Independent will say at the funerals of the members of the M9 crash gang. They say the Garda Public Order Unit will form part of what the papers call a strong policing presence there. But a strong presence earlier in the lives of the young offenders is what the two retired sergeants are calling for. Graham Kavanagh, in an opinion piece in the Examiner, writes that by the time a young man is before a court, in prison, or involved in behaviour so dangerous that it ends in tragedy, we're often dealing with the end of a much longer story. Front Gardaí often know which young people are starting to drift, he says. Teachers know, youth workers know, families know, communities know. And communities are part of the solution, according to retired Sergeant Christy Galligan in a letter to The Independent. He cites a US Department of Justice study into juvenile delinquents. It found that an approach which included family and community-based treatment programs for youths with serious antisocial behaviour effectively reduced rearrests and the number of days incarcerated. Former Sergeant Graham Kavanagh ends his piece in The Examiner with a question. Not what penalty should apply when someone drives the wrong way down a motorway, he says, but who was trying to stop them travelling the wrong way in life years before they ever reached it. And at the end of a week dominated by the M9 deaths and injuries, the Star reports that in the early hours of yesterday morning, a car was driven the wrong way down the M50 and the N3 in Dublin before crashing and being abandoned. Gardaí say the car didn't collide with any other vehicle. The District Court Solicitor's dispute has been out of the papers for a while, but is back today in two stories, one in the Mail and one in the Times. The Times story details fees earned by barristers and solicitors who've appeared in High Court cases for clients whose solicitors refused to represent them in the District Court. In one case, the fees ran to €30,000 and in another to just under €20,000. And in the Mail, a court report tells us that a man was released from custody by a judge after he wasn't represented by a solicitor at his bail hearing and wasn't informed why Gardaí were objecting to bail. The judge says this was fundamentally unfair, the bail hearing was unlawful, and that he was obliged to release the man. The Mail says the man had been arrested after an altercation in which another man was stabbed. Gardaí told the court they believed the accused was a flight risk and they feared he might try to interfere with witnesses. In other news, farm incomes in the north have surged by 40% to £1 billion a year, according to the Irish News front page. This, the paper says, is due to higher prices for milk, beef and pigs, and lower prices for feedstuffs. Down south, a record number of people are now in employment, 2.8 million, according to the Irish Daily Mail. Although the Examiner says that a breakdown of the latest CSO figures shows that it's a two-speed labour market, with recruitment rising in construction, transport and industry, but falling in high-tech and labour-intensive jobs. Commenting on the figures in the Mail, Taoiseach Simon Harris warns about the impact of AI on the world of work. And AI's impact on one form of work, that of telephone receptionist, is the subject of a story in The Star. It's about an Irish company trying to develop a system to assist dental receptionists by taking calls from members of the public. The most difficult accent the system has found to learn? The Cork one. The company says it's a challenge. If we can get the system to work in Cork, we can get it to work anywhere.
11: I know a man who can translate. Ronan, thank you. We'll be talking about the Leaving Cert next.
12: Think you've already had a hot summer? 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
11: Over 70,000 people, mostly teenagers, will get the results of their Leaving Certificate exams later this morning, from 10 o'clock, online or at school. For the over half who want to continue their studies at third level, they'll find out next Wednesday if their results have secured them the place they want. Most of this year's class left primary school in March of 2020, when their schools were closed to prevent the spread of COVID-19, and never returned to primary school. The impact on them is reflected in their grades. They were adjusted, but not by as much as the classes before them. So, for example, this year, fewer top marks were awarded. We'll talk with the Minister for Education later in the programme. Brian Mooney is with us. He's a guidance counsellor and education columnist with the Irish Times. Good morning, Brian.
3: Good morning, Gavin.
11: Our annual meeting going back over two decades at this stage.
3: Yeah.
11: Before we get into the detail, a little context. We're covering the exam results. It's going to be in the news all day. We've all been through this, but it's just a set of exam results. It doesn't define you or decide the rest of your life.
3: 100%. It is the transition from the second level system to the rest of your life. And as I write in one of my pieces in the Times this morning, the range of options that are open to students now, to the CO offers next Wednesday, to post-leaving cert courses, you know, where thousands of students go and then come back into the system the following year. We 6,500 people got offers 3 weeks ago in all the top courses in the country, and now we have nearly 90 apprenticeships, in which at degree level in every sector of the economy. We have new tertiary degrees, which I helped launch 3 years ago with Minister Harris at the time. So effectively, students have a range of options. So today is a day of celebration, it's a day of joy, and over the coming days there are such a wide range of options that students can commit to and progress for the rest of their career.
11: As you mentioned, I'll get on to this year's results in a moment. Lots of options for those who are not going to get the places they want next week to continue their studies.
3: Yes.
11: Not everybody wants to go back into a classroom in September.
3: Well, that's for the apprenticeships.
11: Or at least not yet.
3: Yes.
11: There are lots of options for what they're going to do with their lives now.
3: Oh, no, completely. We're probably one of the fastest growing economies in the world. The opportunities for young people today coming out of the system, these young people are probably the peak of the birth boom back around the Celtic Tiger years, around, what did it be, about 2008, 2009. So there's literally a 15% increase in the last 2 years in the actual number of students taking the Leaving Cert, but 7.5% last year, 7.5% this year. That's 6,500 extra students coming into the system. And it's wonderful to see it, because the options have... Minister Lawless has increased the number of places in the medical and paramedical areas to try and meet the needs. We saw the Cork story yesterday morning. You know, trying to create additional occupational therapists, speech and language therapists, nurses, doctors, physiotherapists, then right across the system. Because we really do have, you know, a growing need. So these people, young people, have such a range of choice, which we wouldn't have had back in the day.
11: The gradual unwinding of COVID grade inflation, not done yet.
3: Yeah.
11: What does it mean for this year's class? Is it going to have an effect on the points that we see next week?
3: Of course it is, because effectively what we are doing is we went up 4.6 in 2020 and a further 2.4 in 2021. So we were at 7% effectively over and above 2019. Minister Foley at the time said, right, okay, we don't want to be unfair to those students who are doing the exam this year, because let's look at a couple of figures, Gavin. 55,000 students of this year's Leaving Cert have applied to the CAO, so they're in that competition. 20,500 students who have the Leaving Cert from previous years are also in that competition.
11: That's a huge number.
3: So effectively it's 55-20. So that is the reason why we have to bring it down slowly, because those 20 retain the Leaving Cert grades they got in 2020, 21, 22, 23, whatever it is.
11: They're at an advantage point, though, aren't they?
3: Yeah, they are at the advantage. So what happens was Minister Foley kept it steady at that 7% enhancement each year for 3 years. And then on the way out the door, she said, right, we're going to start bringing it down. And effectively, last year it came down by effectively 1.2 or around one grade. So if the students say during that era we're getting 4 to 5 of their 7 subjects upgraded each year, last year it was 3 to 4. This year it'll be 2 to 3, next year 1 to 2, and then it'll be phased out in 2028. Now, effectively what that means is that the students next year will probably get one grade less than this year's students. The students at 28 will get one grade less again. Now, there is a gap of about 3%. The reason why they don't have to come down 3 is the minister has said yesterday, and the department has said, that student performance has increased by about 2% since 2019. So they don't need to get back to the 2019 level. They need to get back to the level of today, which is about 2% ahead. So effectively, it's like one grade each year. But they will be in, to answer your original question, they will be in a slight disadvantage, that 55, with last year's, they'd have 12 points less. And if there's somebody in the competition from the year before, they'd possibly have 24 points more.
1: So just in short, just because grades have come down a little this year, it doesn't mean points are going to come down.
3: Well, if you've 6,500 additional students competing in the system,
1: yes.
3: So you've got pressure at that level.
1: More demand, yes.
3: And there's more demand. So effectively, and you've got 20,000 people who have the higher grades from last year and the previous year, there may be a slight reduction in grades, but that will be reflected in the number of H1s, which are down by about 2%. You know, H1s, H2s by about 2%. So effectively, we're seeing an easing of the points.
1: Brian, thanks for coming in to us again. I said more on this later in the programme. We'll be speaking to Hildegard Nocton a little after 8 o'clock. 20 past 7 now.
9: The social media platform TikTok has declined to appear before the Oireachtas Media Committee to answer questions about the hosting of videos of people driving on motorways in the wrong direction. The request was made following the M9 crash in which 5 teenagers were killed and a family of 4 seriously injured. TikTok said it couldn't attend because there's an ongoing Garda investigation, an examination by Cumhachuil na mBan, and the fact that they were the only company requested to attend. Let's speak now with Simon McGarr, Solicitor and Director of Data Compliance Europe. Simon, good morning and thanks for joining us this morning.
4: Good morning.
9: Is it legitimate for TikTok to refuse to appear before the Oireachtas Committee because there are other investigations ongoing right now by the guards and by Cumhachuil na mBan?
4: Well, I mean, TikTok can choose not to attend, but the reasons they've given are kind of varied. And certainly it seems much more likely that the other part of their complaint, which was they were the only social media platform being invited in and the others weren't getting attention. That's your YouTube Shorts, your Meta for Instagram Reels, seems more likely to reveal what their actual complaints were. In particular, that's also the case when they offered to give a private briefing, but they didn't want to be seen in public and questioned in public in respect of these things. So I don't think it's so much that there's a legal requirement that they not attend, just that they prefer not to right now.
9: They can't be compelled to attend, can they?
4: No. And this is something that we've seen previously, where X, the new name for Twitter, refused to attend after the storm of attention and criticism when it brought in nudification as a feature into its app earlier last year. So the question is really, if the committee wants to look into this matter, where can it most usefully put its questions? And probably the answer to that is Cumhachuil na mBan, who will attend as a state body and who are charged with managing the regulation of online safety for the entire sector, all the short-form platforms.
9: Okay, and we'll talk a bit more about that in a moment, but I want to ask you about the law. What does the law say about the posting of content of illegal activity like car theft or evading police or driving on the wrong side of the road? Is it unlawful to host that type of material on a platform online?
4: Yes, the Online Safety and Media Regulation Act, which is a 2022 act, has a section which ensures that the harmful or illegal content has to be taken down once it's recognised, and that there have to be systems in place to first recognise it, and also if there's any notification in relation to such content, that there should be systems in place to ensure that it's taken down swiftly and without delay. So there is an onus on the platforms to take action in respect of these kinds of things. And again, it's the Cumhachuil's job to enforce that.
9: And yet we know that this type of material remained on the platform even after the crash on the M9. And I'm sure if you go on various platforms today, you can still see plenty of videos of illegal activity. So should the media regulator, Cumhachuil na mBan, or the media minister be stepping up then to force these platforms to take these videos down?
4: Yes, that's its role. Its role is to ensure that the system is working. And if it isn't working, it does have powers to compel the platforms to act. It should be said that we currently don't have an online safety commissioner. The previous occupant was appointed to to Comreg, and the situation is currently vacant, so they haven't yet filled that position. So there is something of a gap there. I think there's a stopgap position where the chairperson is holding the statutory role on an interim basis. And I think it's, that kind of requirement to have somebody in place in order to take swift action, there's a requirement on the commission to ensure that its regulatory arrangements do address harmful or illegal content. So it's not sufficient to simply issue a code on paper, but there has to actually be the means and capacity both to enforce the code and monitor whether it's being adhered to. So if Commissioner Man finds itself in a position where it's just been writing requirements on a code but hasn't been enforcing them, I think that's a question for them.
9: And it's a question for them, but do you think then that they should be invited before the Oireachtas Media Committee to answer those questions?
4: Absolutely, they're the appropriate body to, rather than the minister, who I would say has delegated this role to the regulator. It is a regulatory question.
9: The videos themselves, these videos that have appeared on the various platforms showing car theft, showing the evading of police, showing the driving of cars on the wrong side of the road, are those videos being monetized? Do the people who post them make money from them?
4: Yeah, I mean, the question is whether or not the accounts reach a certain threshold to allow for monetization. And this is where the platform design is really very important, because all of the incentives in the platform design, including incentives towards monetization, is for driving engagement, driving those likes. And we've seen the Garda Commissioner discussing how there's an attraction for the people putting up the videos. And that's been presumed that that's in relation to the people who've actually, filmed themselves doing the misdeeds. But there's also a strong incentive towards gathering up these videos and re-uploading them in sort of what are known as clipper accounts, so that these would be just recycled over and over again. Now, there is a technical capacity to deal with this. Videos can be given a thumbprint, so that the system can automatically recognize if they're being re-uploaded and block them before they reach the public. This was put in place after the notorious Christchurch massacre, where live video of people being killed in New Zealand was being re-uploaded again and again, and those systems were put in place.
9: All right, Simon, thank you very much for speaking with us this morning. We appreciate your time. That's Simon McGarrah, Solicitor and Director of Data Compliance Europe. Now, three of the teenagers who died in the M9 road crash were known to TUSLA. The state Child and Family Agency last night confirmed that one of the children was in its care when he died. The deaths are to be investigated by the National Review Panel, which aims to establish the facts surrounding the deaths of children in care. Tanya Ward is CEO of the Children's Rights Alliance and is on the line now. Good morning, Tanya. Tanya, two of the children who died were known to TUSLA. A third was in the care of TUSLA. How significant is it that a boy who was supposed to be in the care of the state died in a car which crashed because it was on the wrong side of the road?
6: Yeah, I mean, look, this is an extraordinary event where five young people made a terrible decision to get into a car and use it as a weapon, ending their own lives and causing serious harm to a family and creating an event that will change the lives of the first responders forever. And look, it is a concern that one of them was in the care system. It was suggested to me perhaps he had been missing from his registered care placement or wherever he was in care in TUSLA. And I think it's welcome that TUSLA have informed the public that he was in the care system and that his case will be referred to the National Review Panel, because their review is important because it will look at the circumstances of that young person. They'll explore whether they'll explore the type of care that he received, and also if there was any chance to prevent the loss of his life and intervene and stop the event that unfolded.
9: Is TUSLA responsible and accountable for the actions of children in its care, or do those children have their own freedoms, the freedoms to do what they want with their own time, even if that is committing crime?
6: Well, look, is any parent or corporate parent responsible for what their children do? Remember, TUSLA cannot lock up children. And when TUSLA do want to lock up children, they have to go to the courts to do that. It's called special care. So it's really important to recognise that. they have a very good system in place actually for registering when children do go missing from their care placement, and they take it very seriously. So even if a child goes missing for 15 minutes, they're registered, and the residential care team or the social workers will be doing a review to see where the young person is. And often what happens is the child has returned home to their family in some way, and they'll be trying to bring the child back to the residential care placement. So that's what would happen in the background for these types of cases, and there'd always be a review done to see what can be done into the future.
9: And the National Review Panel will investigate these deaths now, but does it raise questions for you, the fact that a child died in the care of Tusla, about the capacity of Tusla to properly care for children?
6: Look, I think the big issue, and I think there's been a really important focus in this case on the criminal law, on the Garda powers, on the Oireachtas Committee is looking at the platforms, etc. I think we need to look at the area prevention and early intervention, and actually how the youth justice system is interacting with children who are in this particular situation, because this is a very difficult area for Tusla and the youth justice system when there are young people's lives that are in chaos and they're extremely vulnerable to these types of events. And a lot of work goes into this, but you need to look at what kind of supports have been in place, what kind of events has happened in the child's life, has the right family support been given to the family. I'm very interested to know, and I'd like to see an independent review really looking at the lives of all the five children, to be honest, because a decision was made by every child in this event, and some of them have reported that they've been interacting with the youth justice system. What intervention did it have? What role could it have had? How could it have prevented this event from happening in the first place? I think that's the focus where we need to go now to make sure that these events don't happen into the future.
9: Tanya, thank you very much for speaking with us this morning. That's Tanya Ward, CEO of the Children's Rights Alliance. It's 7:31. Let's get the news headlines now with Susan Jackson.
5: Thanks, Justin. The Sinn Féin leader, Mary Lou MacDonald, has written to the Taoiseach, Micheál Martin, asking him to recall the Dáil early and stall any fuel excise duty price increases until after October's budget. Ongoing uncertainty abroad and protests at home led to government in April agreeing to cut the price of diesel and petrol. That plan was extended in May until the end of summer, with a phased return to full prices planned between the 1st of September and the start of December. More than 70,000 Leaving Certificate students will receive their exam results later today, with the overall trend showing fewer top marks awarded as the impacts of grade deflation continue. The results will be available online and from schools from 10 o'clock this morning, with the number of candidates at record high levels. Four men have been arrested in what Gardaí described as a managed containment operation on the M50 yesterday morning. The three men, aged in their 20s and one in his 40s, who Gardaí say are members of an organised burglary gang, were arrested after Gardaí stopped their vehicle around 10:30. Gardaí believes their car was used in a number of burglaries and similar incidents nationwide. The weather forecast: a mix of sunny spells and scattered showers, mainly in the north and west. Rain will spread to all areas throughout the morning and afternoon. Highest temperatures of 13 to 19 degrees.
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2: With the latest traffic and travel news, I'm Orla Woods. Starting with Dublin, there is a vehicle on fire on the M50 northbound. It's blocking the left-hand lane at Junction 10, Ballymount, and there's a very heavy delay from before Junction 9, Red Cow, as a result. In the city centre, the North Strand Road is slow inbound at the Anlesey Bridge, and the Grand Canal is busy inbound as you head towards the Portobello Bridge. Elsewhere in Cork, there's a delay on Summerhill North heading into the city near the McCurtain Street Junction, and the N28 Ringaskiddy Road in Cork is heavy eastbound around Shan Ballycross. Finally, there are some roadworks causing delays in Tipperary. That's along Barrack Street in Feathered due to repair works taking place. That's your latest traffic and travel news.
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1: Shane Dawson's here. We'll talk about Troy and the return of the Premier League shortly. But first, the Hoops and the Coops, yes?
3: Yeah, and a bit of a frustrating night for the Hoops. Shamrock Rovers were held to a 1-1 draw in their Conference League playoff against Coops of Finland last night. The League One champion scored first when Enda Stevens fired Rovers into an early second half lead, but a late lapse in concentration allowed Coops equalise in the 85th minute. Rovers midfielder Jack Byrne was speaking to Tony O'Donoghue.
32: It's hard one, like, you know, because obviously so much on the line, you know, both teams I think trying to feel each other out. Just disappointed, obviously, when you go to goal up, you would like to see the game out, and our record is really good here in Tala, and it has been this season, so away form hasn't been that good, so we need to change that next week, yeah.
33: The goal coming from a set piece and a great delivery from yourself, and a bit of mayhem then in the box after that.
32: We know what a threat in set pieces. I think, you know, we've obviously scored a lot in this European campaign from set pieces, something we work hard on with Glenn. So good goal all round, and just disappointed we obviously couldn't hang on, you know.
33: Danny almost made it 2-0.
32: Yeah, it was a great effort. Just disappointed it didn't go in, because it would have gave us obviously 2-0, and then they obviously go up and score, but probably giving away goals that we probably shouldn't be giving away. It's a bit frustrating, to be honest, at the moment.
3: Big transfer news confirmed overnight. Troy Parrott has sealed a move to Spanish side Real Betis from AZ Alkmaar. Multiple reports say the fee is in the region of €20 million. The Republic of Ireland striker signed a 5-year contract that will run until 2031. There are 4 matches in the League of Ireland Premier Division this evening. St Patrick's Athletic can close the gap on leader Shamrock Rovers to 4 points, but a win away to Drogheda United. Elsewhere, Bohemians host Derry City. Dundalk play Galway United, and Sligo Rovers welcome Waterford to the showgrounds. Further afield, the new English Premier League season kicks off this weekend. One match tonight. Champions Arsenal play newly promoted Coventry City at 8 o'clock. Joining us on the line to reflect on all the biggest association football stories is Paul Corry. Paul, good morning and thanks for taking the call. If we start with Shamrock Rovers, do you feel last night was a missed opportunity?
34: Yeah, potentially, Shane. We'll see how they get on next week. As Jack mentioned there, their away form has been pretty worrying in Europe this season, so they need to produce a better performance. But I thought last night was another decent one, and their home form in Europe has been particularly good, and the performances they've turned out are certainly ones that you can admire. I think, like, to his point, when they scored while they were on top, Donny Mandrea was very clever with a strike that hit the post. If that had gone in, you'd certainly give them a really good chance of getting through. But I think what concerns me is it was another sloppy goal last night. Like, if you look at the Coops equaliser, Pico Lopez initially gets square on and doesn't see the runner coming over his shoulder. And Ed McGinty, I know the goalkeepers union won't be happy with me here, but Ed McGinty's got to save it. He gets a really good palm to it. He's got to keep it out. And it's just those margins that are costing Rovers at the moment. They can get the job done next week, but it's going to be tough. I thought Coops were good.
0: Troy Parrott will be playing Champions League football this coming season. What's your reaction to Troy's move to Real Betis?
34: I think many Irish fans would be happy with this, Shane. I think his game is more suited to playing in Europe. He probably hasn't got that physicality or power over 5 yards that you see with the top Premier League strikers. His game is far more technical, and it probably suits a Real Betis more so than a Premier League side. I think initially, listen, he deserves a huge amount of credit. There's a number of people who were questioning Troy 2-3 years ago when the loan moves to Preston and another move to MK Dons didn't really work out. He's gone away, he's learned his trade, he's stuck at it, and he's had two incredible years in Holland and deserves a huge amount of credit for sticking at it and his persistence. And I think it's one that's going to work out from Betis, big team playing in Champions League football, and most importantly, a really steady set of hands there in Pellegrini as head coach who used to manage Manchester City.
0: Back home, can Pats harness the momentum from their cup win last weekend when they travelled to Drogheda looking to maintain a title race?
34: Well, they've got to. They got to use the fuel of last week's FAI Cup win against Rovers. They did brilliantly to get themselves back into the game. But they've drawn 3 of their last 4 league games while Rovers have been in Europe. They've got to start putting more heat on them. Tonight's a really good chance. They've beaten Drogheda on all 3 occasions this season. I just hope they can make something of it, because you see how tiring it is for Rovers to play 8 games now in European football. That takes its toll with its travel. Pats have to be within touching distance if they are to make any sort of title challenge.
0: And very, very briefly, Paul, will Arsenal retain their Premier League title?
34: They look odds on favourite, Shane. Most stable squad out of Bruno Guimaraes, who's going to be a brilliant signing from potentially Conte coming into the building. I think the concern and the reason maybe there won't be so much of a chance, it's just so much unknown with the chasing pack. We've 9 new Premier League managers. It's hard to know what sort of state those teams are going to be in until we get a decent look at them.
0: Okay, great stuff, Paul. We'll leave the conversation there. Thank you so much for speaking to us this morning. Ireland's Women's Hockey World Cup dream is over after a 2-1 defeat to host nation Belgium. A first half goal from Charlotte Beggs had the girls in green ahead at half time, but Belgium responded well and 2 goals in the final quarter sealed victory. Ireland manager Gareth Grundy spoke to Siobhan Madigan after the defeat.
10: Yeah, really can't fault the effort tonight. I thought we were superb. Did really well. I think we deserved to be ahead at half time. Probably just soaked up a little bit too much pressure in the third quarter. And then we started to really play again once it went back to one each. So really positive about a few learnings, and we need to take that performance into Saturday night.
11: Ultimately, that was probably your best performance of the week. Unfortunately, though, there's nothing to show for it. And, you know, that's the small margins that games are won on.
10: It is. At this level, it's really small. But their numbers were in the world for a reason. We just have to keep trying to improve game by game. And that's ultimately where we want to try and get to.
0: Ireland must now regroup before tomorrow's consolation phase kicks off. Earlier yesterday, rootless final quarter from Spain ended Ireland's men's World Cup hopes following a 3-1 defeat. Finally, Rory McIlroy shot a 6-under par opening round for a 5-way share of the lead at the BMW Championship in St. Louis. That's your sport morning hour.
9: Thanks very much, Shane. It is 7:42 and Gail Conway is here now with the business news, and we're going to talk about the price of the pint, or maybe in your case, Gail, it's Blue Wicked, is it? I'm not sure.
2: More sophisticated than that.
9: New research shows that Irish people pay the second highest excise tax on alcohol in the EU and the UK, second only to Finland. Why has this research been carried out now?
2: Well, it was commissioned by the Drinks Industry Group of Ireland and carried out by DCU economist Anthony Foley. And Professor Foley said the main aim of the research was to objectively assess the rate of excise here compared to other countries. And he said the results show, without doubt, Ireland has a very high level of alcohol excise tax. So ahead of the budget, the group is looking for a 10% reduction, saying that high excise is a factor in pubs closing and it's damaging tourism. So the results are similar to previous studies. It found Ireland pays the second highest excise tax on wine and third highest on beer and spirits. Now, the excise on beer here adds 50 cent more to a pint than in Germany, where they pay just 5 cent on a pint. And the excise on whiskey is more than 4 times higher than in Spain.
9: What about wine then? A typical bottle of wine, say around 10 or 11 euros.
2: Yeah, well, almost half the cost of an off-licence bottle of wine is made up of excise and VAT. So excise on a standard 11 euro bottle is €3.19, while VAT is €2.06. So by contrast, 14 European countries don't charge any excise at all on wine. So places like you go on holidays, including Spain, Portugal, Italy, Germany and Greece. And France charges just 1 cent on a standard glass of wine. So the Drinks Industry Group of Ireland has said the high rate of excise is one of the main factors behind the high rate of pub closures here in recent years. Their secretary, Donal O'Keefe, says there may have been some argument for high levies at one point when Irish alcohol consumption was amongst the highest in Europe. But that situation has changed.
4: This is extremely damaging to our sector at a time when Irish alcohol consumption has fallen steadily and continuously and is now very much in line with the European averages. Pubs are dealing with a cost of business crisis, much of it imposed by government policy. Our pubs play a central role in our business, community, tourism and social lives right across the country, but they're under extreme pressure as evidenced by the ongoing rate of closures.
9: Separately then, Gail, private equity firms, they're continuing to actively invest in Irish companies. What's the latest development on that today?
2: Yeah, that's right. Private equity firms have been busy this summer, including new multi-million partnerships with Meath-based logistics company Primelime and BNC Manufacturing and Limerick-based engineering company H&MV. So, well, today, BGF has announced a €13 million minority investment in Redfair, which is a Limerick-based Oracle ERP services provider. But Waterland Ireland said it will invest €250 million to support the growth and expansion of Irish businesses over the next 18 months. Now, this is the local Dublin-based arm of Dutch company Waterland Private Equity. So it's also announced its Irish portfolio has hit €1.15 billion in revenues, and that portfolio companies have created more than 2,200 additional jobs through the completion of 41 acquisitions. Here's Laura Dillon, partner at Waterland Ireland.
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0: Experience supplier Hudson for €840 million. It said it plans to close its European fibre cement business as it's going to focus on North America, and that follows investor criticism of its $8.75 billion purchase of US building products group ASIC last year.
1: All right, Gail, thank you very much. It is 7:46. Now, it's been another week where Ukraine has experienced large-scale Russian airstrikes, which killed at least 17 people in the capital, Kyiv. The country is facing an internal crisis, too, as Ukraine's ousted defense minister, Mykhailo Fedorov, called for wartime elections, arguing that the country faces a crisis of governance. His comments are being seen as the biggest internal challenge to President Vladimir Zelensky since the start of Russia's full-scale invasion. Donika O'Bakon is Professor of Politics at the School of Law and Government at Dublin City University, and we can talk to him now. Donika, thanks very much for taking our call this morning. How much of a threat is Mykhailo Fedorov to President Zelensky right now, and how much support does he have?
2: Good morning, Justin. Well, this is the result of a division that emerged last month. Actually, I was in Ukraine when it broke, and it came somewhat out of the blue. It arose out of differences of opinion between the Minister for Defense, who you've mentioned, Mykhailo Fedorov. He's now the ex-Minister of Defense, and the Commander-in-Chief, Alexander Syrsky. And essentially, they couldn't work together, and Zelensky had to make a choice between the two. And his initial judgment was to dismiss Fedorov. That proved to be very unpopular publicly. There were mass mobilizations in Fedorov's favor, which is noteworthy because, of course, that's illegal during martial law, during wartime. And Zelensky essentially listened to that popular demand, and he backtracked and he dismissed Syrsky, but he hasn't reinstated Fedorov. So Fedorov's had the last month to essentially consider his options, and he's decided to make a calculated political gamble in this kind of call for elections. Because he's not, it seems, going to be reinstated as defense minister. It hasn't really gained much traction in Ukraine. Even the organizers of the protests in favor of Fedorov have more or less disowned this call for elections. For several reasons. I mean, it would be impossible to hold an election during wartime. I mean, there's a direct prohibition, indeed, constitutionally, in holding elections during wartime. There's no real precedent for this, indeed. I mean, the United Kingdom, our neighbour, didn't hold an election between 1935 and 45 because of World War II, or so a decade-long absence of elections. It would be impossible to get people to vote. I mean, how would you get people who are internally displaced, who are living abroad, military personnel? So for a whole range of reasons, this is, as your introduction suggested, a challenge, but I don't think it's one that has traction right now.
1: So President Vladimir Zelensky, his position is fairly stable right now, is it?
2: It's fairly stable simply because people, I think, recognize that the only beneficiary of a division in Ukrainian society right now is Russia. And therefore, it's not that necessarily Zelensky would be the victor in a post-war election, but as right now, people don't consider an election to be the best way forward, and therefore Zelensky is relatively secure in his position because of that.
1: The war itself has seen an escalation in long-range attacks, both by Russia, which has focused a lot of its attacks now on urban areas and on Kyiv itself, and by Ukraine, which is using drones to go well beyond the front lines into Russian territory. What's actually happening then at the front lines itself? Are both sides more or less stuck where they were a few months ago?
2: More or less, yes, with absolutely catastrophic losses, though they are disproportionately on the Russian side. I mean, the Ukrainian Defense Ministry estimates that Russian troops, essentially about 42,000 Russian troops, were either killed or wounded during the last month. And it's generally estimated that Russia has lost, again, between killed and wounded, about 1.5 million soldiers since the full-scale invasion in 2022. But, of course, in a dictatorship, there isn't that same kind of democratic impulse to change track, so Putin retains those maximalist demands. There is a catastrophic, really, shortage right now of air defense systems in Ukraine, and that's one of the reasons why Russia's ramping up attacks. They are, mainly at civilians. I mean, the recent attacks have been at, markets, supermarkets, post office hospitals, the children's hospital was damaged. And this is essentially to instill terror, knowing that, as I said, there's a shortage, a global shortage of the kind of Patriot missile systems, which are essential for defending against incoming ballistic missiles. And of course, a lot of those ballistic missiles now are not only being produced in Russia, but they're also getting supplies from North Korea.
1: Donika, thank you very much for speaking with us this morning. That's Donika O'Bakon, Professor of Politics at Dublin City University. The time is 7:51.

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0: take of a voice of Julie Andrews there in The Sound of Music, but it was the sound of silence that greeted attendees at a stage performance of the musical in Cork Opera House earlier this week. The sound system broke down after 20 minutes. No joy after almost an hour, but undeterred, the cast stayed on and sang on, much to the delight of the audience. Eileen Gleeson is with us. She's CEO of Cork Opera House. Morning, Eileen.
1: Good morning. Thank you.
0: You were there on Wednesday. To take us through what happened.
1: I was there. I happened to be there with some friends and family. I'm in the opera house a lot, but I'm not there every night. But on Wednesday night, I happened to be there, and about 20 minutes into the show, there was an announcement over the speaker to say that there was a technical issue and that we needed to pause the show. So I trust my team, and I did nothing for a little while, and then after a little while I got in touch with the stage manager and I said, look, I'm here, I can come down and make an announcement or whatever you need, I'm here. So she got back to me straight away saying yes, which was an indication to me that it was going to be quite serious. So I went down and I went in front of the audience and let them know that we had a technical issue and that we were working very hard to fix it and that we would be back as soon as we could. But over the course of the next 40-45 minutes, it became clear that the issue was actually insurmountable. Oh. And yeah, and you know, I mean, me, the cast, the technical crew, all side of stage with very little information, having to make a really big decision about whether or not we proceed with the show. And it was a very interesting and very difficult experience for everybody involved. I went on the stage a number of times over the course of that time to keep the audience updated, which I think settled everything a little bit, but also we just really wanted the show to go on. Like, we're conditioned and built for the show must go on, so we were doing everything we possibly could. And when it became clear to us that it couldn't, and I made the decision that we couldn't go ahead, the cast decided themselves that they wanted to go on the stage and sing the hits from the musical for the audience that were in. And it made a very soft landing, I think, for the news that I had to deliver to the audience. And everybody stayed in their place, and it actually transpired into this beautiful evening where we shared something very special.
0: Oh, fair play. So, it's a big venue. How many singers amongst the cast?
1: So it's a 1,000-seat venue. We've 45 in the cast and 16 in the band, so it's an enormous show. And the, you know, everybody knows and loves the music of The Sound of Music. So even actually getting the experience of sitting there and listening to the songs that everybody knows and loves. And it was very emotional for the cast. They were really devastated that they couldn't go on. Like, we've worked really hard on this show. It's a 37 show run. Every single show has sold out. It's a phenomenal success for us. But to get to the point where you're pulling the show mid-show is a really, really horrible experience for everybody involved, you know. So it was lovely to come out of it at the end with a nice feeling of hope.
0: Okay. And you're offering a matinee today to anybody who wants to go back and relive the experience in full. I'm a late convert, Eileen. What is it about The Sound of Music that's so special?
1: I think it's a combination of a lot of things. First of all, it's a masterpiece of a show. I mean, the book itself, the music, all of it. There's just so much rigor and, I suppose, excellence in the work itself that, like, you can't help but respect that. But there's also this story of love and music and how love and music can prevail against all the odds. And when you're watching the show, it feels really safe, but you're still engaging with, like, really complicated narratives around the post-war. Well, it was written 10 years after the end of the war, which, you know, was quite on the nose at the time, I think, but it has really carried through the test of time. The show still feels very, very relevant to me today. And when we were making the show, it was really important for us to do that in, I suppose, awareness of what is happening in world politics today. So that has been an interesting experience also.
0: Yes, nuns, goats and Nazis, it's all there. I mean, Gleeson, CEO of the Cork Opera House, thanks very much for speaking to us.
2: 7:57, let's get a check on the weather forecast for the day ahead now with Donal Egan from Met Éireann. Good morning, Donal.
3: Thanks, Justin. Well, after a few showers today, it's going to stay mostly dry with some sunshine for the weekend and the start of next week before turning unsettled again. So for today, sunny spells and scattered showers. The showers will mainly be in the north and west at first before spreading to all areas through the morning and afternoon and then dying off again from the north through the evening. Highs today of 13 to 19 degrees, coolest in the northwest and warmest in the south, with a light to moderate northwesterly breeze. degrees. Any lingering showers in the south will clear early tonight then, leaving a dry night for most with a mix of cloud and clear spells and just a few isolated showers in the north and west. Lows tonight of 6 to 10 degrees with a light nor'westerly or variable breeze. Tomorrow, Saturday, will be mostly dry with sunny spells and just the odd light shower possible in the west and north. Highs tomorrow of 15 to 20 degrees generally, warmest in the south but a little cooler in the northwest with that light northerly breeze. Saturday night will be a dry night with long clear spells, allowing some mist and fog patches to form in just light variable breezes or near calm conditions and lows of 6 to 10 degrees. Another dry day for most on Sunday then, with sunny spells and just the odd light shower about, highs of 16 to 20 degrees. Monday will be a bit warmer than the previous days. It'll be dry for most of the day before cloud and possibly some showers move up from the south in the evening. And looking ahead to Tuesday, quite a bit of cloud around with showers or more persistent spells of rain moving up from the south. But for today, sunny spells and scattered showers and highs of 13 to 19 degrees, warmest in the south with a light to moderate northwesterly breeze. And that's the forecast. Have a great day.
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8: 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From a Nazi prison camp to a ministry of triumphant victory, she has a word for this generation. 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
9: Powerful gates of prisons. Yes. Oh, my goodness. Remember how the prison, when they were praying for Peter, how he got out of the prison? I mean, go through the Bible, you guys. Go through it. See the miracles. See the mighty hand of God working in the people that believed. And some of the prisons that we have that people find themselves in are man-made. They're self-made. They're human-made. Or they're society-made. There are spiritual prisons which hold you in bondage. They can be mental, physical, spiritual, financial. But guess what God has done? He cut the bars of iron in two. He broke them apart to set you free through Jesus Christ's death on Calvary. Calvary did a great and powerful thing because our Savior went there to die for you and for me. Remember, sometimes when I think about how he cuts the bars of iron into, it reminds me just a little bit when I was younger, when I was really younger. I remember Superman bending iron bars with his bare hands and, you know, getting people out of prison and ripping iron doors off of castle doors and ancient buildings, and all the old hinges fell apart because he was so strong. Well, that's impossible. That was make-believe. But I want to say one thing here. When God sets the prisoners free from every bondage, he does it by the word of his mouth. Yes, friends, that is exactly what it is. The word frees us from every prison. Glory to God. He sent his word and he also healed them from all of their afflictions. When the children of Israel marched around the desert, and then they marched around it again and again and again. Well, many of them fell and died in that marching around in the desert. Why? They did not believe that God could deliver them. And they were set on their foolishness in their unbelief. They were fools for all their transgressions, all their iniquities and faithlessness and guilt. They did not want their souls fed or their spirits inspired by our holy, loving God. They were near death, and they were without God. Then finally, they cried to the Lord in their trouble, and he heard them, as he hears you and me. When you cry to God for the help that you need for any situation, it can be a business situation, it can be a pastor situation. Believe me, I've prayed thousands of prayers for pastors, not myself alone. I never do that. I always pray for other pastors first. They have a hard, hard job because they are on the front line of attack by Satan, because Satan wants to shut them up so that the word cannot be proclaimed and people can't go and get encouraged and built up in their faith. That's why he attacks the pastors. Now, one more thing that goes with all that is, if a pastor is a pastor and he knows the word and you are given to studying the word, he will protect and guide you. He will lift you up. He will give you the victory right through every stronghold, every attack, whether it's mental, spiritual, physical, financial, or anything else. I've seen it. I've proven God. He says, try me to see that I am God. And I have done it over and over and over. Sometimes I get to the very end of myself. And that's a good place to be, because then I can let go and let God, you know. But sometimes when I'm waiting and waiting and I think it's just not going to happen, God, so I'm just going to leave it with you. Well, guess what God says? Thank you, little girl. You did the right thing. Now I'm going to answer you. That's what you have to do. Let go and let God do the battling. He already did it. He won on Calvary's cross. On that horrible, horrible cross, he won every battle, friends. He won every battle. He hears you. He delivers you. He hears me and delivers me too. He delivered them from their destruction and their certain death. So continue to feed your faith and starve your doubts every single day. Because Satan has a new scheme, a very new scheme. Every single day he comes up with something new. It's really not new. It's just been forgotten, okay? And people have not realized it, or they have not opened the Bible. And one more thing that I believe is very important. Very, very, very important to every pastor that is pastoring, if they're true pastors called by God. There are a lot of people out there pastoring. They were never called by God. They're fools trying to imitate what they cannot ever fulfill, because God didn't anoint them. God didn't call them. God did not give them that call. They're in it for the money, for the show, for deception, for leading millions and millions and millions of people right into hell. Please forgive me for being not a part of that crowd. I don't want to be a part of that crowd. And don't get angry at me. Just read the scriptures, okay? Read the scriptures. They're not going to be blessed. They're creating their own kingdom here on earth. That's not going to fly. That doesn't have any bearing on anything. They want to lead people astray. And a weak-hearted Christian that doesn't know the word of God can easily be led astray with a false message about Jesus. It's called a feel-good message. You know, the Bible also talks about in the end times there will be preachers coming after their own likeness to the flock, meaning the congregation, tickling their ears. Yes, tickling their ears means they'll give you a half-hearted sermon. They'll give you a lie, and they'll build up that lie. And they'll convince you that this lie is truth. And you'll just bite right into it and take it and digest it and take it into your spirit. It won't do anything for you at all. It will destroy your faith. So do not pay attention to liars. Listen, Proverbs 10:22-24 is a magnificent, magnificent word. The Lord's blessings is our greatest wealth. All our work adds nothing to it. You and I cannot add anything to God's greatest blessings, okay? And a fool's fun is being bad. A wise man's fun is being wise. That's why we read the scriptures, to be wise. The wicked man fears, and all of his fears, when he does fear, will come true. But the good man who has hope and faith in Jesus Christ, his hopes will come true. Disaster strikes like a cyclone, and the wicked are whirled away like a whirlwind. But the good man has a strong anchor, which is Jesus Christ, the living God of all salvation, our Savior. God's gifts are better than gold. Don't talk too much. Let God fill your heart. Listen to what the Holy Spirit says to your heart, which is really God speaking to you. Reverence for God adds hours to each day. Having your quiet time early in the morning adds hours to each day. I have tested it, friends. It works. Because God works. God protects the upright, but he destroys all the wicked. That's not my word. That's God's word. Proverbs 10:29 says, God protects the upright, but he destroys all the wicked. And they will be gone, and no one will miss them. The good shall never lose God's blessings, but the wicked shall lose everything. Everything. Even if they act right and pious and better than now, they're going to lose everything. The upright speak what is helpful, but the wicked speak rebellion and hate and fear, destruction and uproars. Division. That's what the wicked speak. And then the liberal giver shall be rich. By watering others, he waters himself. Amen. True. I believe that with all my heart. And I love it. It's true. It's true. It's true. Even the godly shall be rewarded here on earth. How much more the wicked? Because God is a faithful, a just God. He's not just going to pick on someone and say, okay, well, I'm going to destroy you. I'm going to wipe you off the face of my earth. You're not going to have anything to say here anymore. No, no, no, no, no, no, no. God is very, very patient, okay? He's patient and he waits and he waits and he waits. Because from everlasting to everlasting, he really is God. And he is the judge of all the earth. He's the only one that can render punishment to the wicked and the proud. He's not going to punish them, and he's not going to let anything hurt them or hit them that he has not given them time to repent of. They have to repent. Do you hear a lot of sermons on sin and repentance? I sure haven't in a long time, and I believe that that's very important. If you go to church and you just get your ears tickled, my dear friend, you're on the wrong path. Wake up, wake up. Yes, look how long will the wicked stand and last. They won't. They'll be gone. Because they are the ones that understand that if they are senseless among the people will become fools and they will become senseless also. Because it's like follow the leader type. You know, when someone is out demonstrating, they'll say, oh, come on, we're going to demonstrate. You can come with me. So everyone's out there demonstrating and really hardly anyone knows what's going on. Because if you want to demonstrate, why don't you pray instead of demonstrate? Pray for God's peace on all the people, on both sides, on all sides, on every side. Because the wickedness of mankind is just running rampant all over the earth. And God's getting pretty tired of it. And I know, beyond the shadow of a doubt, that God will never forsake his inheritance. You who believe and trust in the Lord Jesus Christ with all your heart and soul and being, hallelujah to the Lamb. He will not forsake you. You and I are his inheritance. But then he also says, but judgment will return upon the fools and on the heads of those that hate him. Oh God, have mercy on all of those. That I want to say, along with the scriptures, unless the Lord had been my help in every season of my life and all that I have done, every year, every second, every day, every night, unless the Lord had been my help, my soul would soon have settled in silence. I don't want to settle in silence because you know what? God orders my thoughts, my footsteps, and all of my decisions. He pours contempt. He says he pours contempt on the rich and on princes and causes them to wander in the wilderness where there is no way because they trust in their wealth. Yet he sets the poor on high, far above afflictions, and makes their families like a flock. He increases them because they proclaim the righteousness of God. And they make God's heart so happy, and he smiles on them because he knows us by name, and we are in the palm of his hands. And he also says he will deliver you from all unfairness, unrighteousness, and destruction. These things, 1 John 1:4, John tells us, these things I write to you that your joy may be full. This message we heard from him, meaning he heard it from God, and he's declaring it to you. I'm declaring it to you too. Because you know what? I love you. I don't know you personally, but I believe we know each other through the Holy Word of God. And I am deeply grateful that you have been blessed by this message. And I pray that you'll get in touch with me, like some of these precious people, through the African radio station that I'm on, in China and Japan, Indonesia, and, of course, Houston, Texas, 100.7. You can get whatever information you want from me. And most of all, if you need prayers, you know, I'm willing to pray with you. If you want something answered, please write me on my Facebook page, Pastor Ann Lutfi, and I will answer you with the Word of God and prayer. And I'll tell you what, God says, blessed is the man whom you instruct. I beg for God to instruct me every single day. And then he will teach me out of his law that I may give him glory and honor all the days of my life. And for the Lord to increase in me and you.
10: Thank you for supporting Pastor Ann Lutfi, a teacher, counselor, and evangelist born in Germany during the Nazi rise to power. She and her family's miraculous survival and subsequent adventures as they fled the wrath of Hitler inspired so many who have seen through their trials the power of a living and delivering Savior. Ann Guter, that was her maiden name, and her family immigrated to the Colorado farmlands, which gave testimony to the struggles and joys of becoming new Americans. During her years there, Ann ultimately met and married her husband, Kais, a geophysical engineer, while he was studying at the Colorado School of Mines. His work led him to Houston, Texas, where Pastor Ann and her family have grown and flourished for the last 30-plus years. During that time, she has not only taught Bible study in her home, but has served and taught in local and regional schools and churches. If you'd like to contact Ann, please write to Showers of Blessings Ministry, 14703 Kimberly Lane, Houston, Texas, 77079. That address again is 14703 Kimberly Lane, Houston, Texas, 77079. 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
1: Hello and welcome. I'm Sierra Krieger-Wolf and you're listening to Czechia in 30 Minutes, the show where we give you a rundown of what's recently been happening in the country in just half an hour. Coming up on today's show, the totally fresh documentary If Pigeons Turn to Gold was chosen as the Czech submission for the Oscars. Czech scientists launch an international project to save a critically endangered glacial plant, and later, Esther Geislerova discusses the revealing documentary that she has made about her accomplished but troubled late father. All that and more, but first, Romana Geislerova with the news.
0: News.
2: Czech agriculture is expected to lose around 20 billion Czech crowns in revenue this year, said Jan Doležal, president of the Czech Agrarian Chamber, at the opening of the Zemlje Živitelka Agricultural Trade Fair. In crop production, the decline will be caused mainly by this year's lower harvest, considered to be the worst in the past 15 years. The state is prepared to help farmers deal with the impacts of climate change, Agriculture Minister Martin Šebestián said at the opening of the fair. According to Prime Minister Andrej Babiš, shops full of food cannot be taken for granted in the future as they are today. He also thanked farmers for their work. The Czech Republic should spend slightly more than 2% of its GDP on defense next year. Otherwise, given the commitments made at the Hague summit, a shortfall in defense spending would emerge in subsequent years leading up to 2035. President Petr Pavel told journalists this today during a visit to companies in Nové Město na Moravě. Defense Minister Jaromír Zuna said after Wednesday's meeting with Finance Minister Alena Schillerová that the Defense Ministry plans to allocate 2% of GDP to defense spending next year. He said this would fulfill the Czech Republic's NATO commitment. The Finance Ministry today downgraded its forecast for the country's economic growth this year to 1.9% in its new economic outlook. In its previous forecast in April, it expected GDP to grow by 2.1% this year. The downgrade is due to the impact of the ongoing conflict in the Middle East. For next year, the ministry maintained its forecast of 2.4% economic growth. The ministry expects average inflation to reach 2.2% this year, which is 0.3 percentage points lower than its April forecast. According to the ministry, slower growth in consumer prices is being driven by the transfer of renewable energy payments to the state budget, lower food prices, and a stronger Czech crown. Next year, the ministry expects inflation to accelerate to 2.7%. Education Minister Robert Plaga wants teacher salaries to return to 130% of the average wage. In the coming years, he would like teacher salaries to increase by 6 or 7% annually. A key priority for him will be ensuring that the government's policy program is fulfilled by 2029, promising a starting teacher salary of 50,000 Czech crowns and an average salary of 75,000 Czech crowns. Critics among senators say the controversial coalition amendment to the Building Act favors developers at the expense of other rights and interests. They argue that its focus of decision-making on construction permits makes it prone to corruption, poorly conceived, and a step backward that could actually prolong the building approval process. Senators made these comments today following a speech by Regional Development Minister Zuzana Mrázová, who presented the amendment as a way to speed up the approval of construction projects. The Senate began discussing the controversial amendment to the Building Act this morning. A lengthy debate is expected, after which the upper chamber will likely reject the amendment in line with recommendations from three Senate committees. An exhibition dedicated to samizdat literature illicitly produced in communist Czechoslovakia has been launched in Germany's Frankfurt, where Czechia will be guest of honor at the city's prestigious book fair in October. Martin Krafel, director of the Czech Literary Center, said the exhibition took into account the fact that visitors will include people from the former West Germany, where people would be less familiar with the concept of samizdat than in ex East Germany. The exhibition is running at Frankfurt's Museum of Communication. And now let's look at the weather. Tomorrow the weather is going to be cloudy with occasional rains. The highest daytime temperatures will range from 22 degrees Celsius to 26 degrees Celsius and up to 28 degrees Celsius in Moravia.
1: If Pigeons Turn to Gold has been selected as Czechia's submission for the Best International Film at the 2027 Academy Awards. A raw and inventive documentary, it explores addiction in director Pepa Lubajatsky's own immediate family. But can such a film have a chance at the Oscars? Ian Willoughby has the story.
3: Addiction has destroyed my life. Addiction has destroyed my life.
4: A trailer for If Pigeons Turn to Gold, which has been selected by the Czech Film and TV Academy as the country's submission for the Oscars next year. The documentary was directed, written, and co-edited by Pepa Lubajatsky, who also did a lot of the camera work, including on a mobile phone. The raw film is centered on the sometimes shocking impact that addiction has had on close members of the director's own family. I wanted to break the stigma surrounding addiction and life on the streets. It also involved some anger at the system because my cousin lost both his legs after he didn't receive prompt hospital care. I also experienced police violence against people on the streets, including my own brother. I wanted to get all of this out of me, but I never imagined that this would become a major film. Wojciech Rinda is a film critic. I asked him what made If Pigeons Turn to Gold special and what its actual Oscar chances might be.
5: I think that one of the main qualities is what Pepa Lubajatsky, the director, describes herself as a brutal honesty. It's the approach of really letting it all go and being as honest as possible about herself, about her family, about her relationships and about addiction. So that's one of the things. And the other one is, at least for me, the totally free-form structure or approach that she uses. She uses everything from handheld camera to AI to stylized pigeons talking. So that's what makes it totally fresh and almost intoxicating.
4: How do you view the fact that the Czech Academy has selected this film as the country's submission for the Oscar?
5: Myself, I think they finally realized that films about famous Czech personalities and World War II don't have as big an impact outside of Czech Republic as they thought. So this is the second year in a row that they chose a documentary after I'm Not Everything I Want to Be about the photographer Libuše Ercoviakova. And I think it's a wise move because these films are, for the lack of a better word, not as academic. They are very fresh, very personal. They have a universal appeal, in my opinion.
4: But still, it is a highly unconventional documentary. Do you honestly believe that the voters in Hollywood and the Academy in Hollywood would somehow select this film as a nominee for Best International Film?
5: On the one hand, I think it's very brutal and very intense for Oscar Academy, but on the other hand, it has already won the Best Documentary Award at Berlinale, so I think that could open some doors, and I think the originality of the movie is something that could help it in the eyes of Oscar Academy.
1: Thank you, Ian Willoughby, for that report. Czech scientists have launched an international project to save the critically endangered Geranium cyanoides, a plant that is considered to be a remnant of the Ice Age. It can still be found in a few remaining locations in the Czech Republic and Germany, and is still present in Ukraine. Botanists from all three countries are collaborating on the project called Life for Geranium. Danielle Lazarova has more.
2: The critically endangered Geranium cyanoides is a flower with purplish-pink blooms resembling cornflowers or small thistles, with woolly silver-gray leaf undersides,
6: Commonly known as sanguinaire, this rare perennial plant is considered a glacial and post-glacial relic in Central Europe. It migrated to the region during the Ice Age in cold steppe environments, leaving isolated populations in river valleys and sandy dunes as the climate warmed. It has largely disappeared from this territory due to ongoing climate change and inappropriate land management. According to Hanna Pankova of the Institute of Botany of the Czech Academy of Sciences, today Central European occurrences are rare, with isolated incidences only in Germany and the Czech Republic.
7: U nás v České republice v současné době je znám pouze ze dvou lokalit.
8: In the Czech Republic, you will only find the geranea in two locations, in protected areas along the River Elbe. Previously, its incidence was reported at around 40 sites. Now there are literally just a few dozen of these plants left. Mostly this is due to agricultural practices and the expansion of human habitation.
6: An international team of experts from Czechia, Germany and Ukraine aims to reintroduce the plant to 7 sites in the Czech Republic and 22 in Germany, mainly in the Elbe lowlands and Saxony-Anhalt. The effort will require 10 years of intensive work and will involve restoring and protecting the plant's natural environment in the selected areas. Experts plan to restore a rare sand dune habitat, removing shrubs and invasive species, introducing regular grazing, and strip away turf to create bare sandy areas without vegetation. Karel Kříš of the Czech Union for Nature Conservation, which will also be involved in the effort, says it will need to be preceded by extensive research into genetics.
8: The geranea has practically been wiped out of this country, so we first need to establish through genetic analyses whether it would be suitable to bring populations here from Germany, possibly from Ukraine, and which ones, or perhaps a mixture. We still don't know. Once the genetic analyses have been completed, the plan is to cultivate the plants and return them to their original habitats.
6: The 10-year project also aims to support pollinating insects and involve the public through citizen science and educational activities, the Institute of Botany said in a press release.
8: That was Danielle Lazarova.

0: Esther Geislerova is less well known than her movie star sibling Anna Geislerova, but the younger Geislerova sister has made a lot of waves recently with a new documentary about their late father, and she is Ian Willoughby's guest now in this edition of Prague Talk.
1: Artist and actress Esther Geislerova has spent much of 2026 introducing people to the story of her late father, Peter Geisler. This began with an exhibition dedicated to the journalist and Japan expert at Prague's Docs Art Space, and more recently has centered on her documentary A Pint of Ink, which premiered at the Karlovy Vary Film Festival. The film was produced by the director's sister, Anna Geislerova, one of Czechia's most famous actresses. And ahead of the recent cinema release of the documentary, I spoke to Esther Geislerova at our studios here in Prague. First, you had an exhibition at Docs, at the Docs Center for Contemporary Art, about your father. More recently, you brought out a documentary about your dad. Which came first, and what was the motivation for those two projects?
2: And also, there was a book in the middle of these two forms. I think that first came the need to understand my father and to spend more time with him somehow. And a few years after he passed away, I was meeting his friends and colleagues, and they were sharing beautiful stories about him, and I started collecting them. And the exhibition was like originally supposed to take place in different galleries around three times. In fact, but each time it somehow didn't came to the realization, so it was like gone. And but in the end, I'm very grateful for that, because we had the chance to have it in a Docs. But the exhibition was focused on his calligraphy, his photos, his art, but I felt that it's not enough, that I would like to share more about who he was, something about also our life, like as a children, and to share this feeling. So whenever I was speaking with his friends, I saw who he was in their faces, and that was interesting for me, and more than just his work.
1: And in doing the documentary, what do you feel like you learned about your father, Peter Geisler?
2: I learned a lot, like during the process, about myself as well, but I learned that people are like always, and the parents especially, more complex than just how we know them from our childhood. I already knew that he was like an exceptional Japanologist, journalist, calligrapher, but through the process I also discovered how deeply he had influenced some people, that he was a good friend for many people, and that like these people who are complex, they can be like vulnerable and inspiring at the same time. Yeah.
1: The film shows your dad as a charismatic guy, intelligent, handsome, successful, but also we see some kind of negative aspects of his personality. Was there anything about him that you were nervous about showing or making public in the documentary?
2: I knew that there was some sensitive stuff, and it wasn't a secret in our family. I knew who he was, but when I went through the secret police files, I was nervous a little bit what I will find out. But after a while, it was quite boring, because he was mostly, according to the files, helping Japanese journalists to translate the documents connected with their like press accreditation and CVs. And I never wanted to make some like tribute, because you know the alcohol was one in hand with our father. It was something very close to him, and it wouldn't make sense to put it out of his story.
1: And just to explain about the secret police, he was forced to collaborate with them, was that it?
2: Forced, it was like necessary to cooperate with them when you were working with the foreign newspapers. So it was like a podminka.
1: A condition of the
2: condition,
1: doing the work.
2: Yes, it was the condition. And this was also interesting part for me because I found out that a lot of people have in families somebody who was somehow cooperating, but they didn't make any good or bad things. They were in this like shadow layer of communism.
1: And in general, were you at all concerned or worried about showing too much from your family's intimate life from inside the Geisler family?
2: Yeah, a little bit, but I'm quite used to it, like from my childhood to like be the gatekeeper. And but I have to say that I have amazing family that from early on they made it clear that they respected my perspective, and that was wonderful, and I'm very thankful for them because it's not like they had to trust me a lot.
1: What about your mother? Sorry to interrupt you, but did she mind that you showed quite a bit about her personal life and what happened to her marriage?
2: Our mother, she's incredibly brave, as always, and she was in the movie. And that is simply who she is and how she speaks. And normally she may use slightly more dirty language, but just a little bit, but it's sweet. And I think she understood that the film was about trying to understand the past, and she was open. And because of that, we have these very strong parts of the movie. But I know she's able to do it because I was working with her like 20 years ago on my like school project, and we were talking about love and relationships, and she was also open back then.
1: And she comes across as a wonderful woman in the film. Your dad gave you kids a lot of freedom, but people often say that kids don't really want freedom. What they really, really deeply want is order, routine, rules. Looking back, do you ever think that you and your siblings would have liked to have a dad who imposed more order on their lives?
2: I think like both of our parents gave us enormous freedom, and as children we loved it. But also I have to say that I have like different memories than Anna and Lenka because our age gap, 8 and 9 years. So I didn't felt like there was no rules because I was mostly with my mom, and I had to do my stuff and go to school, and after school I had many after school activities and I loved to do them. But I think this is just this feeling that I felt from our parents, that like we trust you in what you want to do, like find what you want. And I think this is nice thing to give to any children. Like it also takes a lot of courage and a lot of fear somehow. I also find out this very hard with my kids, but I believe in them. I believe that they will find what they love and they will do it.
1: And having had those kind of parents yourself, has that influenced how you parent? Do you parent in a way like them or completely differently?
2: I think you naturally, because I was a young parent, I was 21 when my twins, boy and girl, were born. And I naturally went into the past, and I think I did things that I think that my mom would do, like when they were small. But also, maybe as you know, when children grow up, you like recall your memories, like what were my parents like old when, I don't know, I was 5, and what were they doing? And this was also a process with my father, that I was more thinking about him when I was older. I think we can all take the best from our parents, and do it better. But every person, every parent, we are like, that's what I say to my kids. We do mistakes. And it's just important what we will do in these mistakes after.
1: Also, everybody says that getting older is when you realize, hey, my parents were people too.
2: Yeah. Yes, that's could be like a short sentence how to describe our movie.
1: Your dad basically drank himself to death and you were around that. Did that affect your own attitude to drinking?
2: I think when I was a kid, it was more the fact that he left us than the alcohol, because I was small and I didn't think about his drinking. But later, yes, especially his latest years before he died. And alcohol left mark on our family, so I have a great deal of respect for alcohol. But I also like alcohol that much that I don't want to put it out of my life. I don't like the feeling that something controls me. And I know how to take care of myself. Maybe we also do like 3 months out of alcohol every year. And I have this differently than my father. When I have feeling that I don't feel good in every different part of taking care of myself, I do something for the feeling that I will feel better or get healthy.
1: Your sister Anna was the producer of the film, and she's also in it, as are the rest of your family. Getting to work on such a kind of family project is something that almost no families ever have, to have this big thing you do together. How did you find doing that?
2: I think it's beautiful, and it's like challenging, because you know, we were sometimes filmmakers that had this idea to make this beautiful film, but sometimes we are just sisters or daughters. Anna was on this project like as producers do, on the beginning and on the end. She wasn't there like with me every day by day, you know. And I worked with the pauses, because I was working also on a different project. But for me, it was touching that I saw like she respects me, which is also for every youngest person in the family like relief. And also we had fun, and it's beautiful. It's beautiful, and I like this PR stuff when we travel from festival to festival, and we do the debates with the viewers, and they ask, and we complete each other. So I think it's beautiful. Yeah.
1: What about the visual side of the film? How did you put it together? You have quite a bit of archival material.
2: Well, I wanted the movie to be playful, a little bit like dreaming. I wanted to use all the mediums that we had, like father's photographies, diapositives, VHS, old black and white 16mm movies, 8mm movies, everything that I could find. And also audio records where I am with my father, because I liked the atmosphere and the emotion of it. The first idea was that I will make this movie just from this stuff. But when I started to talk with the people, I liked what they had in their eyes and face when they were talking about father. And yeah, we use also talking heads, but in the end, I'm very happy for that, because there are emotions.
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0: Welcome to God's Mighty Word with John Reed. Today, you'll hear how God's power can work more effectively in your life and the keys to His promises becoming real for you.
1: Walk in the Spirit, and you will not fulfill the desires of the flesh. That's Galatians 5:16. And it's a very, very important portion of the Word of God. But what does it mean to walk in the Spirit? Does that mean that you're going to be caught up in some heavenly cloud all the day, that if you get close enough to God, that suddenly, you know, your feet will lift off the ground, you'll be floating in the air and just carried along by the Spirit? Well, I haven't seen too many people like that. Actually, I haven't seen anybody like that. So I don't think that's what he's talking about. I believe he's talking that to walk means live our life. A lot of times the Bible talks about our walk in the Lord, our walk in this life as how we live. And I believe that's what it's saying here very strongly, that we're to walk controlled by the Holy Spirit. That doesn't mean the Holy Spirit does everything for us. It doesn't mean the Holy Spirit controls our words and our walks and our talks. Now, the Holy Spirit will help us. The Holy Spirit will assist us. The Holy Spirit will anoint us and be our helper, but He's not going to do it for us. But there's another very important portion of this verse that a lot of people get backwards. A lot of people think it says, don't walk in the flesh, and then you'll be able to walk in the Spirit. But that's not right, because on our own, in our own power, in our own strength, we can't overcome all the flesh. We cannot just simply, through willpower, self-discipline, self-regulation, just reform ourselves to the point of being acceptable to God. We can't do it. Just like you can't get saved by your own effort, and most born-again Christians understand that you don't reform yourself clean enough to become acceptable to God to receive eternal life. No, we know that we're saved by grace. It's not of works. It's not of our own power, not of our own strength, but it's by the power of God. We receive it by faith, and then thank God Jesus comes into our heart. We become born again, and we receive eternal life that way. But people then get it backwards, thinking that after we're saved, after this wonderful salvation where our sins are cleansed and we're born again and brought to God, that suddenly our sanctification, our living the way we should, now suddenly becomes our problem, becomes our issue to work out all on our own. But that's not right. In Galatians chapter 3, it says, how can you begin in the Spirit and then make things perfect by the flesh? You can't. So the one most important thing we've got to understand right away is we have to walk in the Spirit first, and then we'll be able to overcome the things of the flesh. So we have to put the focus on drawing closer to God, obeying His word, spending more time in prayer. In other words, we need to put the emphasis on drawing closer to God. And as we do that in partnership with our own efforts, then we'll be able to overcome the things of the flesh and be able to do what God tells us to do. But we can't get it backwards. We can't think that God's not going to help me, God's not going to listen to my prayers, God's not going to want to even look down on me until I get my life cleaned up. Because guess what? 20 years from now, we'll be thinking the same thing. Thank God. The same way your salvation was given to you, that is how we grow in God. That's how we grow in righteousness. That's how we grow in sanctification. And I'm speaking not of our legal righteousness that we're given by Jesus, but our righteous walk. Once we have been saved, we now have an obligation. The Bible makes it very clear that, thank God, you can never earn your salvation. But once you receive this tremendous gift from God, we all have an obligation to do our best to obey the word of God and to live the way Jesus wants us to. And then we'll start to see more of the blessings of God. But we can never get that backwards. We can never think that by our own efforts and our own cleaning ourselves up, that then we're going to inspire God to help us live right and walk in the Spirit. So let's read that again. Verse 16 of Galatians chapter 5. But I say, walk by the Spirit. Let your life be carried by the Spirit, he's saying. And you will not carry out the desire of the flesh. For the flesh sets its desire against the Spirit, and the Spirit against the flesh. For these are in opposition to one another. Boy, we all know that, don't we? But as a Christian, we have to overcome. We've got to win the battle of the flesh versus the Spirit if we're going to grow in God and start to see the majority of the blessings of God here in this life. But then verse 25, if we live by the Spirit, let us also walk by the Spirit. Now that has a very critical two parts. The first part is, as if we live by the Spirit, that is our eternal life. That is our righteousness given by God. That is our salvation. That is the way we get to spend eternity with Jesus, because we're living by the Holy Spirit, by Jesus in our hearts. But then the Apostle Paul says right after that, let us also walk. That means your daily walk, how you live each day, by the Spirit. So we have to follow the Word of God, not to earn our salvation, not to earn God's love, but we need to follow the Word of God and do our best to obey Him out of appreciation for what He has done, out of respect and honor and obeying what God has. It's just like when you're born into an earthly family. You don't earn your right into that family. You're born into that family. But as a child, you have to respect and honor the head, your parents. So you have to respect and honor your parents. You're not doing it to earn their love. Now, you might be doing it so they'll let you have certain privileges. They'll let you have certain responsibilities. And you're not going to earn your parents' love by how good of a kid you are. So why do we think we can earn our Heavenly Father's love by how good we are? But in appreciation for our place in the family, in appreciation for the love that has been given to us freely before we did anything good or bad in this life, we need to obey our Heavenly Father, just like we obey our earthly parents. In a war, especially a lot of times in the old trench warfare, you'd have one side dug in and this side in their trenches, and then you have no man's land in the middle, and then you'd have the other side dug in, really entrenched, a couple miles or several hundred yards across this open battlefield. And what is in the middle is called no man's land. Not one place controls it, but it's also very dangerous because you get up and run from that trench and you start, you know, moving around too much, you might get shot, might get attacked. So no man's land is very dangerous to try and live in. But a lot of Christians are trying to live in spiritual no man's land. They don't want to be entrenched in the things of God. They feel that there's some things in this life that, you know, are just too important to yield to God. Now, they don't want to give up their salvation. Oh, no, no. They're not running to the other side, but they don't want to run too far close to God. And you know what? Thank God He's patient. God's not going to send lightning bolts from heaven to teach us a lesson if we play around in spiritual no man land too long. But what we will miss out on are the blessings of God. And God warns us that if we try and live in this spiritual no man's land, we're going to get hurt, we're going to get burned, we're going to get shot at, we're going to get injured. In Galatians chapter 6, verse 7, the Apostle Paul talks to these people who kind of figure, okay, God, I got you right here where I want you, right where I need you. You know, I've got enough of you so I know I'm going to heaven because I don't want to play around with that. But I also have a lot of my life here that this is really important to me. And, you know, I need to enjoy a certain point here. There's a certain amount of my life here, God. I just need to enjoy. I'm young, I'm in college, or I'm in my 20s, my 30s. There's plenty of time to be one of those, you know, super spiritual fuddy-duddies like my parents or like my grandparents. But right now, I need to live. But look what he says in verse 7. Do not be deceived. God is not mocked. For whatever a man sows, this he will also reap. Verse 8. For the one who sows to his own flesh will from the flesh reap corruption. But the one who sows to the Spirit will from the Spirit reap eternal life. Now, there's so many important concepts in that. But let's start with the first one. Do not be deceived. You know, a lot of times we're deceiving ourselves when we disobey God. We're deceiving ourselves when we're thinking, well, you know, I'm just going to put God, you know, just kind of keep him kind of to the side a little bit. We're deceiving ourselves. Twofold. Number one, why do we do that? Because we think we can do a better job of guiding our life and what's best for us than God. And we think, well, you know, God, I to be happy, I need to do this. And I know your word says this a little differently, but to, you know, I know what I need. And so, God, come on, I'm obeying you in most of the areas of my life. You know, I'm going to church. I pray a little bit before bed. I pray at meals. I talk about God once in a while. And what you're doing is you're deceiving yourself that you can do a better job of guiding your life than the creator of the universe. So that's the first thing. We deceive ourselves. We can't deceive God. I mean, let's face it. God knows what's going on. How many of us think we can sneak around and fool God? Well, we know that. But I think a lot of the deception that Paul's talking about here is deceiving your own self. Let's not do it. And thank God, every time we've missed it, God will forgive us. God has more patience than you and I can possibly imagine. But what happens is if we don't follow His word, what does it say? For whatever a man or a woman sows, this will reap. In other words, if we're going to ignore growing in God, if we're going to ignore the things of God and focus just purely on the things of the world, well, we're going to reap worldly things. And, you know, some of those are very good, but some of them are not so good. But the one who sows to the Spirit, look at this, will from the Spirit reap eternal life. Now, we don't want to play around with our closeness to God. Some people say, well, how far away from God can I get before I lose my salvation? Well, that's a game none of us should be playing. Let's not see how far away we can get but still hold on to our salvation. Let's see how close we can get. But it also says, will from the Spirit reap eternal life. We've talked before in previous shows that that doesn't just mean living forever. The eternal life, to be it simply, is the life of the Eternal One, or God, inside of you. And when God and His own Spirit and His own life is inside of you, we'll start to reap the things that we all know we need. We'll start to reap the things that the previous chapter in Galatians says in chapter 5, but the fruit of the Spirit is love, joy, peace, long-suffering. Now, how many times do we go looking for those things in other ways than through God? And thank God, there's ways that we can have both. We can follow the good things. We can follow wonderful things in this life and do it in a way that pleases God. That's what God wants us to do. And then we'll reap. But when the Holy Spirit is inside of you, that those are some of the fruits of eternal life. And I want to go through this life with the fruit and the joy of the Spirit in my life. I'm old enough to know that there's times I've had the fruit of the Spirit in my heart and my life, and there's times I haven't. And looking back on it, guess what? It's better when we have it. And I think you'll probably say the same thing. It's better when we have the fruits of the Spirit and we follow God's plan. So that's what he's saying. We'll from the Spirit reap eternal life. It's the Holy Spirit that will start to bubble up his own power and his own strength and his own joy and his own peace inside of us as we sow to the Spirit. And what does it mean to sow to the Spirit? Well, I'll make it pretty simple. Let's invest in our spiritual life with God. Let's take time to spend time reading the Word of God every day. Let's spend time praying and praising God every day. I believe it's just like if you were saving up for some other kind of investment. Let's say you wanted to buy a house, you wanted to buy a car, you wanted to save for a vacation. Well, if every day you frittered away every cent on that day's needs or that day's wants or whatever you spent it on, you wouldn't have saved anything for the thing you really want. But if every day you save a little bit, save a little bit, save a little bit, after a period of time, that savings, that investment will start to grow. And then you can go, when it's the right time to go on that trip or to buy that item you were saving for, you have the joy of, oh, this is what I've been investing in, and now I have it. But if we never took the time, day after day, to invest, we wouldn't have that benefit of what we wanted. And if we want the things of the Spirit of God, if we want the closeness to God and all the things that the Word of God says God wants to do in our lives as believers, we have to invest in it. If we don't invest any time in it, if every day we just don't have any time for God, well, our spiritual investment account, if you want to put it like that, will be very low. So when it's time to draw on that, either for a real important need from God or for a real desire to really get close to God and to sense His presence, and yet our spiritual bank account is almost bankrupt because every day we've just decided to invest our own time in other things than the things of God. So this is where I believe the first part of sowing to the Spirit is sowing your time, sowing time with God. The second thing I will say, it's very clear, is sowing, obeying the Word of God. Yes, again, we cannot earn God's love, but we've got to do our best to obey as best as we can. And if we miss it, thank God, He'll forgive us. John 1:9 says, if we confess our sins, He is faithful and just to forgive us and to cleanse us from all unrighteousness. And I don't care if you've done the same thing wrong 100 times a day. Hopefully, you won't do the same thing 100 times a day wrong. But the point is, God will forgive you. But when we stay in that over and over and over again, just falling for the same thing, being tempted with the same thing, yes, God will forgive us every time. But what happens is all of our energies, basically, we're going around in like a little wheel. Just imagine a lot of us have seen a hamster. in a cage on his little exercise wheel. And he runs and runs and the wheel spins and he really doesn't go anywhere. But the wheel's moving because he's spending a lot of effort, a lot of energy making that wheel turn. And the faster he goes, the more energy he's burning, but he's really not getting anywhere. I think a lot of times in our Christian life, when we're stuck dealing with the same problem, the same temptation, and we fall, God forgive me, we believe we're forgiven, we get up, we do it again and again, we're spinning on that spiritual wheel. Thank God we're saved. Thank God we're still going to heaven, but we're not making any progress in the things of God and really getting closer to God and starting to see the blessings in the life. So let's get off that spiritual wheel. Let's get off that spiritual just spinning around and decide that I'm going to start making the decisions where I'm going to obey God. And this time, I'm going to do my best to obey God and not just keep falling for that same old trick I've been falling for, you know, for months or years or days or however long. Let's start making spiritual progress. And I believe that's a challenge that the Word of God is giving us here. And this is what he's talking about. Sowing to the Spirit. Investing in the Spirit. Investing in your heavenly bank account, in a way, for spiritual inheritance. So that's what's really important here. And then verse 9 says, you might say, well, how long? You know, I mean, I've been praying for 3 days, John, or I've been obeying God for 3 days.

You start to sense God is closer than he's ever been. And that gives you the energy to keep going. You will find that the hunger for God starts to grow. So after a little bit, it's not as hard to get open that Bible, to turn off the TV, to open the Word of God. You'll find out after a while, your own inner man, your own spirit starts to desire the things of God more. It's great obeying God because God not only honors it when we obey him, he helps us obey him. His Holy Spirit inside of us gives us the power to obey. But you have to sometimes take that step first. Sometimes you have to step out in faith when your flesh doesn't feel like it and your mind and your emotions don't feel like it and say, nope, doggone it, this time I'm obeying God. And I don't care how hard it is. I don't care how much my flesh screams at me. Ah, I'm missing out on this. Or I'm not going to get this. Oh, I really want this. You just say, doggone it, this time I'm obeying God because I want to start investing in the Spirit. And then the Bible says, let us not lose heart, for in due time we'll reap. God knows the times and the seasons in our life. So let's invest so that God can do those things when it's his time for his plan. I'd rather have God in charge of my life than me in charge of my life, because I think God has a better plan than even you have for yourself. Now, someone may say, oh, but you don't know, John, what I'm facing. In 1 Corinthians chapter 10, no temptation has overtaken you, but such is common to man. What that means is you're not getting tempted with anything that other people aren't being tempted with. The Bible says whatever you're being tempted with, most of the rest of humanity is too. But then what does the rest of the verse say? But God will, with the temptation, make a way of escape that you may be able to overcome it. Thank God God doesn't bring the temptations to you. There's plenty of temptations and stumbling and opportunities to not obey God in this world without God inventing and creating new ones, aren't there? When you step out and do your best, that's when the Holy Spirit will come alongside and help you. But you have to take that step of faith. You have to say, I may not feel any help of the Holy Spirit. I may not feel any strength of God to overcome this, but I'm going to start resisting this on my own right now. And as I do, I believe that God will enable me to be victorious. In the book of Mark, there's an account of a man with a withered hand, and he wanted Jesus to heal him. And Jesus said, stretch out your hand. Now, why would you say to a man with a withered hand, stretch it out? Because Jesus wanted that man who needed help from God to take the first step, even if it was just a little bit. Even if that man could only wiggle his little finger as a token of his effort to stretch out his hand. Once he did that, the power of God came and enabled his entire withered hand to stretch out. Well, in the same way, when you're being tempted, God's asking you to take that first step, that first, I am not going to give in to that again. I am going to turn my back on that. I'm going to resist the devil, and I am going to obey the word of God. And as you step out in faith, now your flesh will be crying out, oh, you're not going to make it. This isn't going to work. You're going to fall. You know what? Ignore that. Step out. And as you make that effort, this is what 1 Corinthians 10 is saying. His Spirit will then come alongside and help you overcome that and resist those things. And then you know what I found? The more we get closer to God and the more we build a habit of resisting temptations, guess what? That same temptation over time will get less. But I found that as you obey God and make a habit of obeying God, that those temptations start to get lesser and lesser. The same thing that would give you fits before, after a while, you'll start to manage easier and easier because the Holy Spirit is inside of you helping you. Now, Jesus said something right along these same lines. I'm sure we all remember where in the Garden of Gethsemane, Jesus was praying. And he said something really key to his disciples about overcoming sin and overcoming temptation. In Matthew chapter 26, verse 36, then Jesus came with them to a place called Gethsemane. And he said to his disciples, sit here while I go over there and pray. Jesus was investing in his spiritual life, in his spiritual anointing, because he knew he needed it. And you know what? We're all going to need it too in this life, aren't we? And he also knew that the disciples needed it, are going to need it, because they're about to be faced with temptation of denying Jesus. Verse 37, and he took with him Peter and the two sons of Zebedee and began to be grieved and distressed. I mean, he was praying so hard and so strong. He was faced with the greatest challenge he'd ever faced. As again, yes, he was full God. He laid aside his godly power and he resisted temptation and overcame temptation the same way he asked you and I to do, through the power of the Holy Spirit. Then he said to me, my soul is deeply grieved to the point of death. Remain here and keep watch with me. Isn't it great when we have others praying for us?

0: And that's what he wanted. He wanted Peter and James and John to pray with him. I believe God is asking all of us to pray with him these days, to pray for the lost, to pray for our leaders and our pastors so that they may know the mind of God and teach us how to get closer to God, to pray for our family members, to pray for the other believers that they may grow strong in God. Jesus is asking you today to spend time praying with him and interceding. But then verse 39 says, and he went a little beyond them, and he fell on his face and prayed, saying, my Father, if it is possible, let this cup pass from me. Yet not as I will, but as you. And he came to the disciples and found them sleeping. Guess what? I've fallen asleep plenty of times when I've been trying to pray. So no one is going to be perfect in this. That's obviously for sure. But he says, Jesus said he found them sleeping. And he said, so you meant to not keep watch with me for 1 hour? Keep watching and praying. This is the key. Keep watching and praying that you may not enter into temptation. Be overtaken by it. Because now here's the key. The spirit is willing, but the flesh is weak. That's what the key is. We can't overcome temptation. We can't overcome the things of the flesh in our own strength and our own power. But as we spend time praying, as we spend time feeding on the Word of God, as we spend time drawing closer to God, the Spirit will become stronger because the Holy Spirit is inside of us and His strength is inside of us. And it will allow us to obey the things of God. Isn't that great? God not only tells us what to do, He gives us His Spirit to help us do it. And it's not just so you can't have the fun in your life that you've wanted. It's so you can really have the real fun in your life that God knows you really need. Drawing close to Him, walking in fellowship with Him, walking in the plan of God for your life. That's why He wants you to obey Him. It's not just so He can give you a heavenly test. Not only will you get to spend eternity in heaven with Him, but so you can have His eternal life, His life, the life of God inside of you now. He's doing it so He can do what is best for your life and have fellowship with Him and have joy in the Lord and have the peace of God and see God working in your life. He's doing it because He loves you. You'll find when God, just like when our earthly parents tell us what's right and what's wrong, and because they love us. I know not all of us have the world's greatest parents, but I will say this. I've been fortunate to have great parents. I know not everyone is that fortunate. But I will say this, most parents tell their children what to do because they love them and they're telling them what's best for them. A lot of times the kids don't see that, especially when they're teenagers, right? They don't understand that, but they look back on years later and say, you know, I learned. I should have listened because their parents love them and God loves you. So let's do what He says. Let's sow to the Spirit. Let's invest in heavenly things. Let's invest in the things of God. Let's walk in the Spirit, and then we'll get to know the things of God the way He wants us to.
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1: Hello and welcome. I'm Sierra Kriegerwolf, and you're listening to Czechian 30 Minutes, the show where we give you a rundown of what's recently been happening in the country in just half an hour. Coming up on today's show, the totally fresh documentary, If Pigeons Turn to Gold, was chosen as the Czech submission for the Oscars. Czech scientists launch an international project to save a critically endangered glacial plant, and later, Esther Geislerova discusses the revealing documentary that she has made about her accomplished but troubled late father. All that and more, but first, Romana Geislerova with the news.
0: News.
2: Czech agriculture is expected to lose around 20 billion Czech crowns in revenue this year, said Jan Doležal, president of the Czech Agrarian Chamber, at the opening of the Zemlje Živitelka Agricultural Trade Fair. In crop production, the decline will be caused mainly by this year's lower harvest, considered to be the worst in the past 15 years. The state is prepared to help farmers deal with the impacts of climate change, Agriculture Minister Martin Šebestián said at the opening of the fair. According to Prime Minister Andrej Babiš, shops full of food cannot be taken for granted in the future as they are today. He also thanked farmers for their work. The Czech Republic should spend slightly more than 2% of its GDP on defense next year. Otherwise, given the commitments made at the Hague summit, a shortfall in defense spending would emerge in subsequent years leading up to 2035. President Petr Pavel told journalists this today during a visit to companies in Nové Město na Moravě. Defense Minister Jaromír Zuna said after Wednesday's meeting with Finance Minister Alena Schillerová that the Defense Ministry plans to allocate 2% of GDP to defense spending next year. He said this would fulfill the Czech Republic's NATO commitment. The finance ministry today downgraded its forecast for the country's economic growth this year to 1.9% in its new economic outlook. In its previous forecast in April, it expected GDP to grow by 2.1% this year. The downgrade is due to the impact of the ongoing conflict in the Middle East. For next year, the ministry maintained its forecast of 2.4% economic growth. The ministry expects average inflation to reach 2.2% this year, which is 0.3 percentage points lower than its April forecast. According to the ministry, slower growth in consumer prices is being driven by the transfer of renewable energy payments to the state budget, lower food prices, and a stronger Czech crown. Next year, the ministry expects inflation to accelerate to 2.7%. Education Minister Robert Plaga wants teacher salaries to return to 130% of the average wage. In the coming years, he would like teacher salaries to increase by 6 or 7% annually. A key priority for him will be ensuring that the government's policy program is fulfilled by 2029, promising a starting teacher salary of 50,000 Czech crowns and an average salary of 75,000 Czech crowns. Critics among senators say the controversial coalition amendment to the Building Act favors developers at the expense of other rights and interests. They argue that its focus of decision-making on construction permits makes it prone to corruption, poorly conceived, and a step backward that could actually prolong the building approval process. Senators made these comments today following a speech by Regional Development Minister Zuzana Mrazova, who presented the amendment as a way to speed up the approval of construction projects. The Senate began discussing the controversial amendment to the Building Act this morning. A lengthy debate is expected, after which the upper chamber will likely reject the amendment in line with recommendations from three Senate committees. An exhibition dedicated to Samizdat literature illicitly produced in communist Czechoslovakia has been launched in Germany's Frankfurt, where Czechia will be guest of honor at the city's prestigious book fair in October. Martin Krafel, director of the Czech Literary Center, said the exhibition took into account the fact that visitors will include people from the former West Germany, where people would be less familiar with the concept of Samizdat than in ex East Germany. The exhibition is running at Frankfurt's Museum of Communication. And now let's look at the weather. Tomorrow the weather is going to be cloudy with occasional rains. The highest daytime temperatures will range from 22 degrees Celsius to 26 degrees Celsius and up to 28 degrees Celsius in Moravia.
1: If Pigeons Turn to Gold has been selected as Czechia's submission for the Best International Film at the 2027 Academy Awards. A raw and inventive documentary, it explores addiction in director Pepa Lubajatsky's own immediate family. But can such a film have a chance at the Oscars? Ian Willoughby has the story.
3: Addiction has destroyed my life. Addiction has destroyed my life.
4: A trailer for If Pigeons Turn to Gold, which has been selected by the Czech Film and TV Academy as the country's submission for the Oscars next year. The documentary was directed, written, and co-edited by Pepa Lubajatsky, who also did a lot of the camera work, including on a mobile phone. The raw film is centered on the sometimes shocking impact that addiction has had on close members of the director's own family. I wanted to break the stigma surrounding addiction and life on the streets. It also involved some anger at the system because my cousin lost both his legs after he didn't receive prompt hospital care. I also experienced police violence against people on the streets, including my own brother. I wanted to get all of this out of me, but I never imagined that this would become a major film. Wojciech Rinda is a film critic. I asked him what made If Pigeons Turn to Gold special and what its actual Oscar chances might be.
5: I think that one of the main qualities is what Pepa Lubajatsky, the director, describes herself as a brutal honesty. It's the approach of really letting it all go and being as honest as possible about herself, about her family, about her relationships and about addiction. So that's one of the things. And the other one is, at least for me, the totally free-form structure or approach that she uses. She uses everything from handheld camera to AI to stylized pigeons talking. So that's what makes it totally fresh and almost intoxicating.
4: How do you view the fact that the Czech Academy has selected this film as the country's submission for the Oscar?
5: Myself, I think they finally realized that films about famous Czech personalities and World War II don't have as big an impact outside of Czech Republic as they thought. So this is the second year in a row that they chose a documentary after I'm Not Everything I Want to Be about the photographer Libuše Ercoviakova. And I think it's a wise move because these films are, for the lack of a better word, not as academic. They are very fresh, very personal. They have a universal appeal, in my opinion.
4: But still, it is a highly unconventional documentary. Do you honestly believe that the voters in Hollywood and the Academy in Hollywood would somehow select this film as a nominee for Best International Film?
5: On the one hand, I think it's very brutal and very intense for Oscar Academy, but on the other hand, it has already won the Best Documentary Award at Berlinale, so I think that could open some doors, and I think the originality of the movie is something that could help it in the eyes of Oscar Academy.
1: Thank you, Ian Willoughby, for that report. Czech scientists have launched an international project to save the critically endangered Geranium cyanoides, a plant that is considered to be a remnant of the Ice Age. It can still be found in a few remaining locations in the Czech Republic and Germany, and is still present in Ukraine. Botanists from all three countries are collaborating on the project called Life for Geranium. Danielle Lazarova has more.
6: The critically endangered Geranium cyanoides is a flower with purplish-pink blooms resembling cornflowers or small thistles, with woolly silver-gray leaf undersides, Commonly known as sand urinaire, this rare perennial plant is considered a glacial and post-glacial relic in Central Europe. It migrated to the region during the Ice Age in cold steppe environments, leaving isolated populations in river valleys and sandy dunes as the climate warmed. It has largely disappeared from this territory due to ongoing climate change and inappropriate land management. According to Hanna Pankova of the Institute of Botany of the Czech Academy of Sciences, today Central European occurrences are rare, with isolated incidences only in Germany and the Czech Republic.
7: U nás v České republice v současné době je znám pouze ze dvou lokalit.
1: In the Czech Republic, you will only find the Gerenia in two locations, in protected areas along the River Elbe. Previously, its incidence was reported at around 40 sites. Now there are literally just a few dozen of these plants left. Mostly this is due to agricultural practices and the expansion of human habitation.
6: An international team of experts from Czechia, Germany and Ukraine aims to reintroduce the plant to 7 sites in the Czech Republic and 22 in Germany, mainly in the Elbe lowlands and Saxony-Anhalt. The effort will require 10 years of intensive work and will involve restoring and protecting the plant's natural environment in the selected areas. Experts plan to restore a rare sand dune habitat, removing shrubs and invasive species, introducing regular grazing, and strip away turf to create bare sandy areas without vegetation. Karel Kříš of the Czech Union for Nature Conservation, which will also be involved in the effort, says it will need to be preceded by extensive research into genetics.
1: The Gerenia has practically been wiped out of this country, so we first need to establish through genetic analyses whether it would be suitable to bring populations here from Germany, possibly from Ukraine, and which ones, or perhaps a mixture. We still don't know. Once the genetic analyses have been completed, the plan is to cultivate the plants and return them to their original habitats.
6: The 10-year project also aims to support pollinating insects and involve the public through citizen science and educational activities, the Institute of Botany said in a press release.
1: That was Danielle Lazarova.

0: Esther Geislerova is less well known than her movie star sibling Anna Geislerova, but the younger Geislerova sister has made a lot of waves recently with a new documentary about their late father, and she is Ian Willoughby's guest now in this edition of Prague Talk.
1: Artist and actress Esther Geislerova has spent much of 2026 introducing people to the story of her late father, Peter Geisler. This began with an exhibition dedicated to the journalist and Japan expert at Prague's Docs Art Space, and more recently has centered on her documentary A Pint of Ink, which premiered at the Karlovy Vary Film Festival. The film was produced by the director's sister, Anna Geislerova, one of Czechia's most famous actresses. And ahead of the recent cinema release of the documentary, I spoke to Esther Geislerova at our studios here in Prague. First, you had an exhibition at Docs, at the Docs Center for Contemporary Art, about your father. More recently, you brought out a documentary about your dad. Which came first, and what was the motivation for those two projects?
2: And also, there was a book in the middle of these two forms. I think that first came the need to understand my father and to spend more time with him somehow. And a few years after he passed away, I was meeting his friends and colleagues, and they were sharing beautiful stories about him, and I started collecting them. And the exhibition was like originally supposed to take place in a different galleries around three times. In fact, but each time it somehow didn't came to the realization, so it was like gone. And but in the end, I'm very grateful for that, because we had the chance to have it in a Docs. But the exhibition was focused on his calligraphy, his photos, his art, but I felt that it's not enough, that I would like to share more about who he was, something about also our life, like as a children, and to share this feeling. So whenever I was speaking with his friends, I saw who he was in their faces, and that was interesting for me, and more than just his work.
1: And in doing the documentary, what do you feel like you learned about your father, Peter Geisler?
2: I learned a lot, like during the process, about myself as well, but I learned that people are like always, and the parents especially, more complex than just how we know them from our childhood. I already knew that he was like an exceptional Japanologist, journalist, calligrapher, but through the process I also discovered how deeply he had influenced some people, that he was a good friend for many people, and that these people who are complex, they can be like vulnerable and inspiring at the same time. Yeah.
1: The film shows your dad as a charismatic guy, intelligent, handsome, successful, but also we see some kind of negative aspects of his personality. Was there anything about him that you were nervous about showing or making public in the documentary?
2: I knew that there was some sensitive stuff, and it wasn't a secret in our family. I knew who he was, but when I went through the secret police files, I was nervous a little bit what I will find out. But after a while, it was quite boring, because he was mostly, according to the files, helping Japanese journalists to translate the documents connected with their like press accreditation and CVs. And I never wanted to make some like tribute, because you know the alcohol was one in hand with our father. It was something very close to him, and it wouldn't make sense to put it out of his story.
1: And just to explain about the secret police, he was forced to collaborate with them, was that it?
2: Forced, it was like necessary to cooperate with them when you were working with the foreign newspapers. So it was like a podminka.
1: A condition of doing the work.
2: Yes, it was the condition. And this was also interesting part for me because I found out that a lot of people have in families somebody who was somehow cooperating, but they didn't make any good or bad things. They were in this like shadow layer of communism.
1: And in general, were you at all concerned or worried about showing too much from your family's intimate life from inside the Geisler family?
2: Yeah, a little bit, but I'm quite used to it, like from my childhood to like be the gatekeeper. And but I have to say that I have amazing family that from early on they made it clear that they respected my perspective, and that was wonderful, and I'm very thankful for them because it's not like they had to trust me a lot.
1: What about your mother? Sorry to interrupt you, but did she mind that you showed quite a bit about her personal life and what happened to her marriage?
2: Our mother, she's incredibly brave, as always, and she was in the movie. And that is simply who she is and how she speaks. And normally she may use slightly more dirty language, but just a little bit, but it's sweet. And I think she understood that the film was about trying to understand the past, and she was open. And because of that, we have these very strong parts of the movie. But I know she's able to do it because I was working with her like 20 years ago on my like school project, and we were talking about love and relationships, and she was also open back then.
1: And she comes across as a wonderful woman in the film. Your dad gave you kids a lot of freedom, but people often say that kids don't really want freedom. What they really, really deeply want is order, routine, rules. Looking back, do you ever think that you and your siblings would have liked to have a dad who imposed more order on their lives?
2: I think like both of our parents gave us enormous freedom. And as children, we loved it. But also, I have to say that I have like different memories than Anna and Lenka because our age gap, 8 and 9 years. So I didn't felt like there was no rules because I was mostly with my mom, and I had to do my stuff and go to school. And after school, I had many after-school activities, and I loved to do them. But I think this is just this feeling that I felt from our parents that, like, we trust you in what you want to do, like, find what you want. And I think this is nice thing to give to any children. Like, it also takes a lot of courage and a lot of fear somehow. I also find out this very hard with my kids, but I believe in them. I believe that they will find what they love and they will do it.
1: And having had those kind of parents yourself, has that influenced how you parent? Do you parent in a way like them or completely differently?
2: I think you naturally, because I was a young parent, I was 21 when my twins, boy and girl, were born. And I naturally went into the past, and I think I did things that I think that my mom would do, like when they were small. But also, maybe as you know, when children grow up, you like recall your memories, like what were my parents like old when I don't know, I was 5, and what were they doing? And this was also process with my father, that I was more thinking about him when I was older. I think we can all take the best from our parents and do it better. But every person, every parent, we are like, that's what I say to my kids, we do mistakes. And it's just important what we will do in these mistakes after.
1: Also, everybody says that getting older is when you realize, hey, my parents were people too.
2: Yeah. Yes, that's could be like a short sentence how to describe our movie.
1: Your dad basically drank himself to death and you were around that. Did that affect your own attitude to drinking?
2: I think when I was a kid, it was more the fact that he left us than the alcohol, because I was small and I didn't think about his drinking. But later, yes, especially his latest years before he died. And alcohol left mark on our family, so I have a great deal of respect for alcohol. But I also like alcohol that much that I don't want to put it out of my life. I don't like the feeling that something controls me. And I know how to take care of myself. Maybe we also do like 3 months out of alcohol every year. And I have this differently than my father. When I have feeling that I don't feel good in every different part of taking care of myself, I do something for the feeling that I will feel better or get healthy.
1: Your sister Anna was the producer of the film, and she's also in it, as are the rest of your family. Getting to work on such a kind of family project is something that almost no families ever have, to have this big thing you do together. How did you find doing that?
2: I think it's beautiful, and it's like challenging, because you know, we were sometimes filmmakers that had this idea to make this beautiful film, but sometimes we are just sisters or daughters. Anna was on this project like as producers do on the beginning and on the end. She wasn't there like with me every day by day, you know. And I worked with the poses, because I was working also on a different project. But for me, it was touching that I saw like she respects me, which is also for every youngest person in the family like relief. And also we had fun, and it's beautiful. It's beautiful, and I like this PR stuff when we travel from festival to festival, and we do the debates with the viewers, and they ask, and we complete each other. So I think it's beautiful. Yeah.
1: What about the visual side of the film? How did you put it together? You have quite a bit of archival material.
2: Well, I wanted the movie to be playful, a little bit like dreaming. I wanted to use all the mediums that we had, like father's photographies, diapositives, VHS, old black and white 16mm movies, 8mm movies, everything that I could find. And also audio records where I am with my father, because I liked the atmosphere and the emotion of it. The first idea was that I will make this movie just from this stuff. But when I started to talk with the people, I liked what they had in their eyes and face when they were talking about father. And yeah, we use also talking heads, but in the end, I'm very happy for that, because there are emotions.
0: With that episode of Prague Talk featuring Esther Geislerova, we've reached the end of today's program here on Radio Prague International. 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

0: Hello and welcome to WaveScan, the international DX program, researched and written in Indianapolis by Dr. Adrian Peterson and in Los Angeles by Ray Robinson, and produced in the studios of WRMI Shortwave in Okeechobee, Florida. I'm Jeff White. This is edition NWS 911 for release on Sunday, August 9th, 2026. On the program today, Barbados on Shortwave, part two of the WWCR ice storm story, and our Philippine DX report from Henry Umaray. If you were a shortwave broadcast DXer back in the 50s, 60s, or 70s, Barbados was probably on your want list. Most people know that Barbados is in the group of islands known collectively as the West Indies. But where exactly? Here's Ray Robinson to tell us more.
1: Thanks, Jeff. Most of the islands in the West Indies form an arc running from north to south down the eastern edge of the Caribbean, separating the Caribbean from the Atlantic. But if you go about two-thirds down that arc and then eastward out into the Atlantic, just over 100 miles, there you'll find Barbados, all on its own. It's a small, roughly triangular-shaped island, just 21 miles long from north to south and 14 miles wide, with a relatively flat, undulating landscape, though there is one hilly area known as Scotland District in the north-central part of the island, with the highest point being Mount Hillaby at 1,120 feet. The island is surrounded by 56 miles of coral reefs just offshore. Barbados has a tropical monsoon climate and yet has no rivers or lakes, all drinking waters collected from underground springs and the aquifer. Barbados has been an independent country separate from the United Kingdom and a member of the United Nations since 1966. Its capital, Bridgetown, is located in the southwest corner of the island, containing about one-third of the country's 280,000 inhabitants. As such, it's one of the world's most densely populated islands. 90% of all Barbadians, who are known locally as Bajans, are of black Afro-Caribbean ancestry, with the remainder being mostly Europeans from the UK, plus a handful of Portuguese, Irish, Germans, and Italians. There are also a few Asians from Hong Kong and India, but they make up less than 1% of the population. Notably, Bridgetown is home to one of the oldest Jewish synagogues in the Americas, dating from 1654. English is the only official language of the country, which is used for communications, administration, and public services all over the island, although the language of everyday life is the primarily oral Bajan Creole, which lacks a standardized written form. An undersea telegraph cable first reached Barbados in 1872. It was in 1912 that an Anglo-French company first announced plans to establish a wireless station on Barbados, but soon afterwards they withdrew their offer. And then the following year, in 1913, the Marconi Company in England announced their plans to establish a wireless station on the island, though likewise this project was never implemented either. Consequently, a group of local wireless enthusiasts took the matter in hand and constructed their own wireless station, which was installed at St. Anne's Fort. This station was made up of a spark transmitter and a crystal receiver, and it adopted the internationally recognized call sign VPO. It's understood that V was a prefix for Barbados, and PO stood for post office, as in the system in use in England. With this primitive equipment, operators were able to communicate in Morse code with ships up to 100 miles out at sea. In the early 1920s, a new wireless station was installed adjacent to the Dover Beach cable station, and it was constructed by the American RCA company according to British Post Office specifications. This new communication station was inaugurated on December 1, 1924, under the same original call sign, VPO. And then in 1943, a complete new radio communication station was constructed at a place called Bearded Hall, in the south-central part of the island. The electronic equipment for this new station was assembled at the Marconi factory in England, and it was originally planned for installation in Singapore, as a replacement for equipment that was lost when a ship was sunk by enemy action in 1940. However, when Singapore fell to the Japanese in February 1942, that new consignment of equipment was diverted to Barbados instead. And so the large new station, with a transmitter hall and several towers supporting multiple antennas, was constructed in 1943 and inaugurated early in 1944, still under the same call sign, VPO. 5 years later, in 1949, a new call sign was allocated for this Barbadian station, and VPO became ZNX. And then, at the time of independence in 1966, another call sign was allocated, and ZNX became 8PO. But back in 1934 and 35, absent any local broadcasting service, a Barbadian amateur operator, Thomas A. Archer, VP6YB, began transmitting the results of cricket test matches on 7022 kHz, primarily for the benefit not just of local listeners, but listeners in Jamaica, Trinidad and other Caribbean islands as well. Perhaps in response to that, the first radio program service in Barbados was installed in 1935, but as a rediffusion system, or cable radio as we would call it today. The first subscriber was connected on April the 2nd, and with no local studio, all programming consisted of relays of shortwave transmissions from the BBC in London and commercially operated stations in the United States and Canada. 5 hours of daily programming was initially available on the cable radio system from the distribution point of Radio Distribution Barbados Limited in Trafalgar Street. A local production studio was installed in 1947, and in 1951 the system was bought by the Rediffusion Service Limited of London, England. In the 1950s and 60s, it was a common sight to see a Rediffusion speaker box hanging in the corner of the front room of a Barbadian home. Programming had been expanded to cover 6 a.m. to 12 midnight, and as well as many locally produced shows, they also included popular comedy shows from the BBC, such as The Clitheroe Kid, The Goon Show and The Navy Lark, and panel shows like Just a Minute and My Word. Local Barbadian religious leaders were given their own time slots, and programs like Billy Graham's Hour of Decision, Herbert W. Armstrong's The World Tomorrow, and the Church of the Nazarene's Showers of Blessing were also carried from the USA. Interestingly, cable radio in Barbados didn't come to an end until November the 30th, 1997, by which time local radio and TV had supplanted the usefulness of this older system. Medium wave radio broadcasting was introduced into Barbados when the government set up the Caribbean Broadcasting Corporation, or CBC, not to be confused with the Canadian Broadcasting Corporation. On December the 15th, 1963, the CBC launched Radio Barbados with 10 kilowatts on the split channel 785 kHz. The station ID during that early era was: "This is Radio Barbados, the voice of the Eastern Caribbean, 785 on your radio dial." Sometimes, though, the channel was announced as 790. The transmitter and antenna tower were installed together with the cable and wireless communication station ZNX at Bearded Hall. Upon independence in 1966, this station was assigned the Barbadian call 8PX, and around 8 years after its inauguration, the frequency was changed from 785 to 900 kHz. A second medium wave station was launched in Barbados on May 1, 1981, using the slogan "The Voice of Barbados." This station, also with 10 kilowatts, which was more than enough to cover the small island, took over the previous channel of the government station on 790 kHz, and it was owned and operated by the previously mentioned cable radio system, using pretty much the same schedule and program content. 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
3: 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Barbados, this Wednesday, March 19th, the Barbados Turf Club presents another epic evening of horse racing by paying tribute to the heritage of the garrison.
1: But what's the story about shortwave radio from Barbados? Well, as I mentioned earlier, shortwave broadcasting began in 1934 when amateur radio operator Thomas Archer carried live descriptions of major sporting events on behalf of the Barbados Radio Association over his station VP6YB. These occasional and intermittent program broadcasts were last noted in the United States in December 1939. However, soon afterwards, from 1940 until the end of the war, the shortwave communication station operated by Cable and Wireless, VPO, introduced a daily half-hour news bulletin which was heard at good level with 5 kilowatts on 3950 kilohertz. After the war, this station continued to broadcast occasional special news events to the BBC in London on 11475 kHz. In addition, occasional commentaries on major sporting events, mainly cricket, tennis and horse racing, were broadcast for reception and relay by radio stations on other islands throughout the Caribbean. These occasional special events were heard quite widely over VPO and subsequently ZNX until well into the 1960s, with listings included in the World Radio Handbook for most years from 1952 to 1965. In 1962, ZNX was known to be using 5040 and 7547 kHz for these program broadcasts. Many reception reports were received from listeners in North America, Europe, New Zealand and Australia. Cable and Wireless was noted as a good verifier of transmissions from their station under all three consecutive call signs, VPO, ZNX and 8PO. Letters were used to verify programming under the call sign VPO. Under the subsequent call sign ZNX, QSL cards were initially in the style of duplicated cards, and then in the mid-1960s, a printed QSL card with a yellow ornamental bar was introduced. It's understood that in the 1980s, several religious organizations approached Cable and Wireless inquiring about the possibility of using shortwave 8PO as a relay station for their programming. However, nothing came of those ventures. These days, of course, most radio broadcasting in Barbados is on FM, with about 20 stations, including a BBC World Service relay on 92.1 MHz. But the good news is, if Barbados is still on your want list, CBC Radio Barbados 8PX is still broadcasting with 10 kilowatts on 900 kHz medium wave, in parallel with their main FM station on 94.7 MHz. So maybe it's time to brush the dust off your old medium wave loop antenna and get hunting. On the same frequency, 900 kHz, there is a 100 kilowatt station in Mexico City and a 50 kilowatt station in Minneapolis. But with a good loop, you might just be able to null those out. Back to you, Jeff.
0: Thanks, Ray. World Christian Broadcasting, the owner of KNLS Shortwave in Alaska and Madagascar World Voice in Madagascar, is celebrating 50 years since its incorporation. Next week, Ray will be taking an in-depth look at the first of those stations, KNLS. Another U.S. shortwave station is WWCR in Nashville, Tennessee. Last week, we heard the first part of a talk by Brady Murray, WWCR operations manager, about a severe ice storm they experienced this last winter, how it took the station off the air for several weeks, and how they got all three of their transmitters back on again. Today we have the conclusion of the story from Brady Murray's talk at the 2026 NASB annual meeting of the National Association of Shortwave Broadcasters in Birmingham, Alabama.
6: So these are our heat exchangers. Like I said, water cannot be drained from the heat exchanger itself. And we had this generator. We have three heat exchangers in use. We had one generator. And that was used to power three forced air heaters. The idea is that we can keep that from freezing using forced air. And I believe the after picture was probably when we came back, had all iced over. But we might have managed, I guess. The point is, you know, for a few hours. But ultimately, station had no power from Sunday morning at 6 a.m. until, we think, Tuesday night, but the fact is that really nobody could get back to the radio station to confirm that. And then when we knew we had power, our engineer was about and looking through some things, but we had to work to get some people back on the roads. And, of course, people at their homes had no power, so they had to deal with their own problems first, which is understandable. I don't have an official report. I think that we got about an inch to an inch and a half of ice. The drive home for me, I felt very lucky to get home. It took about 5 hours. Usually would have taken about 25 minutes. Inside of our transmitter building, which houses our transmitter number 2, some water is going to stay in the transmitter. So this is what happened over that 2 to 3 day period. Water obviously froze. So we started with the plumbing that we had inside and got these types of issues taken care of. Without any functional heat exchangers, transmitter problems, we just started with what we could start with. And this is still not yet into February. We were back to it pretty quickly. I'd already received word that Nuix heat exchangers, which we're going to look at next, were going to be provided, that we immediately made the down payment of about $40,000 to replace all three, that they were available to be shipped at the earliest by May 15th. So I began to call local television stations to inquire about decommissioned heat exchangers. And when I say local, I mean every market in the state of Tennessee, but some of the larger conglomerates. And actually, one got back to me. He said that as long as I picked it up, I could have it. They had decommissioned one in 2022. He says, I believe it'll work for you. So this is what happened when we installed it. The water resistivity meter, you need for it to be low, like to the left side. That's not good. As I said, I'm not an engineer. But, you know, we've talked about for years when it gets cold in Nashville, if we're going to have a power outage, is there something we can do to maybe protect the heat exchanger, maybe some way to run some glycol, some sort of antifreeze through the system? And in the world of television, it's acceptable and it's wise to do that. So we picked up the heat exchanger, and it was about a 15-minute ride back. Glycol just dripped out of the heat exchanger that we got from the local news station the whole way. And so we got it and thought it was in as good a shape as we could get, and hooked it up. And this is, of course, the reading that we got. And it took 350 gallons of distilled water to flush that out and get it to an acceptable level. Had some probably close to 300 gallons on hand. And our production manager was talking to his wife about how we were getting close to being out of water. And she was at her home outside of Nashville, at their home. And she started to use the Walmart, .com delivery app. And I think we got 3 or 4 different people who delivered distilled water to us, probably with lots of questions. Those of you who've seen WWCR were kind of tucked back behind the junkyard, and they're toting distilled water. But the good news is, as of Friday, February 6th, we had our transmitter 3 back on with service on 13845 and 4840 with the help of the local television station. I'd love to mention their name, but I'm not sure that I ever got approval to do that. But it was a great gesture. And I will say, on that morning that we got back on air, the van with the trailer on it that was hauling that heat exchanger, they went to the television station's transmitter site, picked it up, brought it over, and still that day, it was a big effort to get the van and the trailer off of WWCR's property because of the ice. There was still ice there. This is a picture of one of the damaged units. The same folks that installed these heat exchangers for us took that back to the shop and confirmed that it was beyond repair, as you can see. Ice builds up and basically just shoots out. You've got these little tiny pipes, little coils, that I'm told are machine welded. And I was told once many years ago that somebody in the Nashville area could replace them, and that was not true. As soon as he got there, he said, this isn't something that can be replaced. And so just as a last-ditch effort before we just had to punt, we had them take this to their shop, and he came back and said, there's no way that this can be fixed. By February 17th, we ordered this water-to-air heat exchanger for hot water coil outdoor furnace. That's all in quote. These were purchased on eBay. And a best guess at a temporary solution by our engineer, Phil Patton. But we'll see, they did do the trick. So transmitter number two, this is what became our heat exchanger for transmitter number two, with service on 7490, which we, with Christopher, just listened to outside. 12160, 9350, and 5935. We went shopping for hardware and got some plumbing, did some soldering, wiring, and the cooling mechanism is provided by a main blower there for a Continental transmitter. And we got that blower. We had that sitting there because of the purchase of the retired CBB transmitter that we made in 2022. So transmitter number two returned to the air at 5 p.m. local time on Sunday, February 22nd. So about a month after this, we've got two of the three of the transmitters back on. And after a few days of rethinking that design, we bought more of the water-to-air heat exchanger for hot water coil outdoor furnace from eBay. I like to spell that out because it's got heat exchanger in it, but it's for an outdoor furnace. So there's the finished product of the CR4 heat exchanger with service on 7520 and 5890. And that was in service as of Monday, March 2nd. So all of our transmitters were back on by March 2nd. 2020, WWCR had a roof coating applied with a 10-year guarantee not to leak. And, of course, ice came down on the building and expanded and leaked all over the place. So this is a staff member, Zach, who's been in some other pictures. One of many people who spent time on the roof of the station putting down some treatment to try to fight leaks. We did get a much more industrial patch job over the transmitters by a local roofing company. Thursday, May 14th, new heat exchangers begin to arrive at WWCR, some nearly 100 days after. Same day, our crew assisted a crew from a commercial maintenance company in putting in two of the three brand new heat exchangers. The last unit was installed Friday, May 15th. This would be transmitter 3 and 4 and transmitter 2, all finally hooked back up. Brand new heat exchangers, so we hope that they have a long life.
7: That was Brady Murray, operations manager of WWCR, with the conclusion of his presentation about the severe winter ice storm that hit Nashville, Tennessee this past winter. He was speaking at the 2026 NASB annual meeting. Now we go to the Philippines. Here's Henry Amatay.
8: Hello, everyone. Welcome to the August 9th edition of the Philippine DX Report number 233. I'm Henry Amatay from Bacolod City, Negros Occidental, Central Philippines. Thank you for tuning in. Special QSL card. A special 19th anniversary QSL card will be sent to all listeners who submit the reception reports this year. I would like to thank our DXR friends for most recently sending in the reception reports. Mr. Adrian McCallop in the island of Malta, Mr. Richard Lemke in Alberta, Canada, Mr. Takuji Sahara in Tokyo, Japan, and Mr. John Zachary Alvarez in Cavite here in the Philippines. To all of you, thank you very much. Reception lags for July 2026. July 6, NSK World Radio Japan on 15280 kilowatts in Japanese from Yamata at 0914 UTC SIO 454. 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July 6, Kennelless, Alaska on 9685 kilowatts in Chinese from Anchor Point at 1015 UTC SIO 333. 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This has been Henry Waday for Wavescan reporting from Bacolod City, Negros Occidental Center of Philippines. Sa'y mabuhay at maraming salamat.
7: 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Next week, we'll look at KNLS in Anchor Point, Alaska, and we'll have our Bangladesh DX report from Salahuddin Dolar. 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

This is a Bible Answers program in which we present a frank and earnest discussion of Bible truths. Our subject for this program is One Government. There may be a Bible Answers study group near you. If you would like to know, write to Bible Answers, Box 60, General Post Office, New York City.

0: Will there ever be a world government that will exercise authority over all the nations of the earth? Many are claiming that such a government is the only real solution to the problems which now confront a chaotic and fear-filled world. What does the Bible say? But first, I must announce that this program is brought to you by the Dawn Bible Students Association in cooperation with local Bible study groups and by the friends of Frank and Ernest everywhere. We invite you to tell your friends about these broadcasts of good news from the Word of God. So, Frank, my question is, will there ever be a world government of peace and goodwill?
1: Thank you, Russell. And coming at once to your question, the Bible says a great deal about the prospects of a worldwide government being established in the earth. Why, for 19 centuries, Christians have been praying for just such a government.
0: I know what you mean. You mean the prayer, "Thy kingdom come, thy will be done in earth, even as it is in heaven."
1: That's right. And Russell, when that prayer is answered, the world will see a government more wonderful than any of which they have ever dreamed.
0: Is there any other scripture that speaks of a world government of peace besides the prayer that God's kingdom will come on the earth?
1: Oh, yes. When Jesus was born, the angels did announce the coming of peace on earth and goodwill toward men, which Russell has reference to the fact that the coming of Jesus was an expression of God's goodwill toward men, and that his plan provided that through Christ a government of peace would be established throughout the whole earth.
0: But Frank, let's not overlook the fact that Jesus was born nearly 2,000 years ago. As yet, the nations have not been gathered to him. And when it comes right down to actual practice, there isn't one single nation on earth today that is willing and ready to accept Christ's rulership. If Jesus came to be the king of earth in the literal sense in which you indicate, why is it that he has not long before this become the real ruler of the nations?
1: Russell, according to the scriptures, the apparent delay in the coming of Christ's kingdom has been due to the fact that in the plan of God, there was first to be selected from earth a little group of his faithful followers to be associated with him. These have been inspired by the promise that if they were faithful in laying down their lives in sacrifice, they would reign with him. And they have gladly laid down their lives in his service. Because in the plan of God, this preparatory work was first to be done. It was not the due time at Jesus' first advent for his government of peace to be set up.
0: But you believe that Christ's government of peace and goodwill is soon to be established in all the earth, from one end of the earth to the other.
1: Yes, that's right. To use a scriptural expression, it is at the door. As a matter of fact, the invisible authority of that kingdom is already making itself felt in the affairs of men, and the time is near when Jesus will be the recognized King of kings and Lord of lords in all the earth.
0: You know, that sounds very optimistic, especially after waiting 2,000 years and seeing what we have in the world today.
1: Well, the Lord is a very accurate timekeeper and has the setting up of Christ's kingdom scheduled just at the right point in the experiences of the nations. And, Russell, it bears out the well-known saying that man's extremity is God's opportunity. You see, God knew that man, in his selfishness, would reach just such a dilemma as he finds himself in today. God foresaw the dangers of the nuclear age and foretold that there would be a time of trouble such as never was since there was a nation. He has been preparing for this emergency by training the personnel of his government, getting them ready in advance to take over the rulership of earth when his due time arrived.
0: You know, Frank, you certainly have a way of interesting me. One of the problems confronting world leaders today is the lack of preparation for the great needs so suddenly forced upon mankind by the threatened horrors of nuclear warfare. There is a widespread feeling now that politically there is no hope for the world, that nothing but a great spiritual revival will avert the global catastrophe which millions fear is coming upon the world. But if you are correct, and this is what interests me, the Lord has the situation well in hand, and that should take away our fear and change our whole outlook on life.
1: Well, that's just the way it is, Russell. Under the direction of the government of Christ, there is to be a great spiritual revival. It is not a matter merely of wishing it could take place, for the Lord will see that it does. He has promised to pour out His Spirit upon all flesh. God foresaw this need thousands of years ago, and through all the centuries has been preparing those who will participate with Christ in the world government, which shortly, by divine authority and power, is to be established.
0: Frank, you just used the expression, thousands of years ago, didn't you? Are we to understand that in that distant past, God began to prepare for the setting up of His government in the earth?
1: Yes, that's exactly what I meant. Even in the Old Testament times, God was selecting and preparing those who would be associated with Christ and His kingdom, not as kings ruling with Him, as His footstep followers of this age will be, but as the human and visible representatives of His government. These are spoken of by one of the prophets as those who will be made princes in all the earth.
0: Now, look out, Frank. Remember that all those that you were referring to are dead.
1: Well, that won't make any difference, Russell. Don't forget that the plan of God calls for a resurrection of the dead. Jesus told the people in His day that in the kingdom of God, when it is established, they would see Abraham and Isaac and Jacob and all the prophets. God's power, the power of the Creator Himself, guarantees the fulfillment of His promises. And one of the ways that power will be utilized for this purpose is in restoring to life those who will direct the affairs of the new world government.
0: You believe this world government has been in the plan of God, well, since at least Old Testament times.
1: That's right. Shortly after man was created, he rebelled against God's law. As a result, the human race has been dying ever since, and continued sin and rebellion against divine law have brought mankind to the condition of chaos and threatened destruction which we see throughout the earth today. Provision was made through the death of Jesus as the Redeemer of the world to set aside the death penalty. And now the time is near when, by a divinely empowered world government, the rebellion against the Creator's law will be put down. Having had an experience with the awful results of sin, mankind will be quick to discern the advantages of being in harmony with God and will forever rejoice in those advantages. The plan book goes into full detail upon the fast-moving prophetic events of our day. Russell, will you tell our listeners how they can get the book, God's Plan, free?
0: With pleasure, Frank. Friends, the book God's Plan will be mailed to you free. All you need to do is ask for it. Just what is the plan of God? Are the nations now facing Armageddon? In what manner has the hand of God been manifested in the affairs of men throughout the past? And where is God in the chaotic events of our day? What is the prophetic meaning of the fact that since 1914, most of the hereditary ruling houses of Europe have been destroyed? Do you know that the uniting of nations for mutual security in this time of distress and fear is foretold in the prophecies of the Bible? Do you know that the Bible foretells the final outcome of the present international crisis? These are some of the questions you will find answered in God's plan. And friends, those who know what the Bible has foretold do not need to fear, for the future is as bright as the promises of God. So send now for God's plan. Simply ask for it by sending your request to Frank and Ernest, Box 60, General Post Office, New York City. 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

0: Behold, the bridegroom cometh. Go ye out to meet him. 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
2: Never be lacking in zeal. Not Peter's kind of zeal, but the real kind. But keep your spiritual fervor serving the Lord. Be joyful in hope, patient in affliction, faithful in prayer. Share with the Lord's people who are in need. Practice hospitality. And then even bless those who persecute you and so on. I'll tell you, you see the changes God is seeking to bring about in us? But what a characteristic that he's focused on there. Is that of being a servant? Wow. You see that in so many places in the scriptures. I don't want to go through a lot of them. I think you know them, but for me to realize, well, I'm going to deal with one thing because we know it. I'm actually going to go ahead and turn over there just briefly. In Ephesians chapter 5, you have some specific examples there. And I'm just going to pick it up in verse 21. Submit to one another out of reverence for Christ. Well, I kind of put Peter, kind of shined the light on where Peter was. You're not going to wash my feet. And the Lord said, yeah, if I don't, you're not part of me. We, every one of us, need help, don't we? We need encouragement. I need you just as much as you need me. You matter. Praise God. But look at the picture that follows. Boy, does this get twisted with human thinking. Wives, submit yourselves to your own husbands. They're the boss. Well, that's not the spirit of it at all, is it? As you do the Lord. For the husband is the head of the wife, as Christ is head of the church, his body of which he is the Savior. Now as the church submits to Christ, so also wives should submit to their husbands in everything. But you put all of this together with the Spirit of Christ and you have got something that is amazing. I'll tell you, fellas, our wives are amazing. God created them. He invested so much of his own

present her to himself as a radiant church without spot or wrinkle or any other blemish, but holy and blameless. In this same way, husbands ought to love their wives as their own bodies. He who loves his wife loves himself, and so forth. Now, put this in the context of what we've said this morning. If we really see God's purpose, is not this meant to be in the home as well? Are we not one another's servant? Yeah, I see, the wife says, I see I'm just supposed to be the man's slave, and he tells me what to do, and he just lives a self. No, that's not it at all. The husband is the servant of the wife, if you really understand what's going on. That means his heart, his focus is on creating an environment in which she can flourish with all her God-given gifts. It's to help, it's to focus on what is best for her, not just materially, but spiritually. How can I encourage and help my wife to flourish, and my children, and my home, and the relationships in the church? How can I use what God has given me to advance their spiritual strength and maturity? It doesn't mean that she's mommy and he tells him what.

talking about. It just means that I'm not living for me and what I can get out of this. God has given me, He's given me abilities to lead, and I need to use those for her benefit, for things that are right and will benefit and help her to grow and flourish and be strong. I'll tell you, any wife that loves God is going to flourish in that kind of environment. She's going to be a servant too. We are called to be servants one to another. And in the needs of our daily lives, we learn how to help and encourage one another. I'll tell you, we've got an awesome God who will power all of this if we're willing. But if Jesus did all that for us, let that sink in. Isn't that what He seeks for you and for me today? For you to be my servant and yours, and all the people in your life, how do we affect them? How do the attitudes that most of the time are just baked in through habit, the things we do, the way we think, the way we act, God needs to touch those things so that we realize, hey, I'm doing that for the wrong reason. That's really about me, not about them. It's not helping them. It's hurting them in some way. Lord, help me to be an encourager, to be one who actually you can flow your life right through me and affect them. In fact, there'll be times when they need encouragement. They may need some correction. The devil's getting a hold here. He's gotten you in a weak place. And, you know, you need to just lift up your heart and get your eyes off of whatever's going on in your life. But if we do that in the right spirit, think about how Jesus treated people. How many times have we talked about the woman at the well? What kind of human leader or human personality could go to such a person the way it had the effect that he did? To be able to tell her truthfully the things that were really, really wrong in her life. And yet for her not to sense any kind of condemnation, but a heart of love that reached out and wanted to draw her out and wanted to help and encourage. Oh my God. How do you put that together? His Spirit. I need Him. It needs to have His character. My thinking needs to be changed. My whole motivation needs to be changed. I need new habits. Oh God, change me. Shine your light on me. And if I need, in order to fix that, I need somebody to come and speak a word of encouragement or instruction or whatever. Lord, help me to be humble enough to say, yes, Lord. To recognize that as you and it's not just this human earthly relationship where our egos are bumping against each other. I'll tell you, God is absolutely doing something that is supernatural. It's the only way it could happen. But oh, what an example we have in our Savior who came not as a Lord, but as a servant. I thought of one other scripture. I think the point has been made, but Paul, in writing to the Galatians, was concerned that there were those trying to bring them under the Jewish law. You got to do this, you got to do that, you got to keep the law. And he very plainly teaches that Christ took care of that. He went to the cross for our guilt, and we come not by keeping laws and living up to a standard, but because He comes and accepts us and changes us, gives us a new life. And there's a freedom in that. So, of course, he wants to make sure they understand this freedom is not so you can go out and do as you please. Okay? Why do we have the freedom? All right, you, verse 13 of chapter 5 in Galatians, you, my brothers and sisters, were called to be free. But, make sure you get this, do not use your freedom to indulge the flesh. And the flesh there means human nature. It means the natural desires that arise. All right? Rather, what? Serve one another humbly in love. Does that sound like what Jesus was saying on that Last Supper? Serve one another humbly in love. That's the evidence. That's the that's that that's

0: Or when Christ is there, when God is there by His Spirit, that's the character that you're going to see, the more of it. And if it's something short of that, there's a need, isn't there? You can be all kinds of religious, but that's not what God is after. He's after His own nature being reproduced and brought into motion, brought into real life in relationships. Because that's His heart. He sent His Son. Not as a great, grand monarch, but as a humble servant. To go all the way to the cross for you. We're not even willing to cross the street sometimes. But God's helping us. And we don't need to run out and start trying to do. We just need to connect more with the Lord and say, Lord, change me. Help me to change my thinking. Help me to see and be more aware of the needs of my brothers and sisters so I can pray for them, certainly. I can speak that word of encouragement. I can reach out. And if there's a need and I see somebody getting in trouble, I can do it, but I can speak the truth in love so they don't feel that I'm just talking down to them. I'm just reaching out to encourage and to lift them up and to help us to move forward together. These are simple truths that we've heard many times in one way or another. But do we naturally think this way? Do you think that just maybe there's room for the Lord to have to work in us to take what we have heard and begin to change the way we think? Undo a lot of mental habits that we have just learned. We've learned how to be who we are naturally. And God's got to untangle that web in our minds and change us so that we're more and more like Him. And when He does that, what does He say? Then you'll know, you'll be able to recognize my will. You'll be able to recognize my voice. You'll be able to help one another in love. And I believe God is absolutely doing that in our lives. Paul says, for the entire law, everything that Moses said is fulfilled. How? In keeping this one command. Love your neighbor as yourself. You know, in light of human nature, where we're all about self, that's quite a measure, isn't it? To love other people as much as we love ourselves? Whoa. God help me. But He is. I'll tell you, to God be the glory. Let Him build the fellowship, but also that it just not be a religious body that affirms certain doctrines and does certain things, but that actually walks together and learns how to wash one another's feet. Because our feet get dirty, don't they? But when we wash them, it needs to be in that same spirit that Jesus had, humility and love. So that what my life is devoted for is your spiritual well-being. I'll tell you, the more we do that, the more Christ is going to dwell in our midst and be seen by those who have eyes to see. Praise God. To Him be the glory.
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Welcome to School of the Spirit. I'm your teacher, Pastor Philip Nelms. You're invited to spend the next half hour with us, where you'll be taught how to walk in victory by the power of the Holy Spirit and by the Word of God. Come and join us today as we continue our lesson. We pray that the Lord bless you with revelation and understanding from His Word. Thank you for joining us. Last week, I introduced a new teaching series on spiritual warfare and deliverance. This is the second part of the series. Tonight, it's called The Spirit of Offense. The Spirit of Offense. In last week's teaching, we said that Christians are supposed to walk in such a way as to keep the enemy from gaining any access to us. The scripture says Satan is to be under our feet. So anytime that we don't keep him under our feet, we're giving him opportunity. We're giving him a place in our lives. So the scripture says that he walks around as a roaring lion, seeking whom he may devour. So if he's seeking whom he may devour, then that means there must be some people out there that he may not devour. So we want to be among the may nots. We want to be a may not. We want to be the type of people who he can't get any access to. Okay? We want to be the people who keep the enemy under our feet and not the other way around. And so last week we concluded that what gives the enemy access to us could be summed up in one small word. And that word is sin. Sin, we said, is rebellion against God's way. And sin is what opens the door to the enemy. If you want to keep up with me tonight, we're going to go through quite a few scriptures, but we're going to take our time on this. But starting in 1 John chapter 5, verses 17 and 18, 1 John 5, 17 and 18 says, "All unrighteousness is sin, and there is a sin not unto death. We know that whosoever is born of God sins not, but he that is begotten of God keeps himself, and that wicked one touches him not." Notice that phrase, he keeps himself. And when it comes to walking out the righteousness of God that we receive by faith in Jesus, we are the ones that have the responsibility to keep ourselves from sin. No one else. Now we have a helper. We're not doing it alone, but he can't and he won't do it for us. There are just certain things that we have to do. We have to commit. We have to make the decision, and we have to say, "I'm going down this path," and then he'll walk with you. He'll give you grace, but we're the ones that has to make that decision. And the one who makes that effort, makes that decision to keep himself from sin, 1 John 5:18 said that the wicked one touches him not. In other words, those people are the may nots. While this applies to all sin, there seems to be some sin that will swing the door wide open to the enemy faster than others. Notice in 1 John 5:17 it says that all unrighteousness is sin, and there is a sin that is not unto death. Okay, so that indicates that there are differences in judgment that comes because of sin. And an area that seems to give Satan great advantage over Christians is the sin of offense. The sin of offense. Offense is one of the most significant open doors in the life of a Christian. And because Satan knows this, he is constantly working to cause us to be offended, because he knows what a powerful weapon that this is against us. As a matter of fact, it is such a powerful weapon that Satan attempted to use this against Jesus. And I'll show you that. If you want to turn with me to Matthew chapter 6, verses 21 to 23. Matthew 6, 21 to 23. I'm going to read this from the Geneva Bible, which is very much like the King James, but there's some wording in here that I wanted to point out. Verse 21. It says, "From that time forth, Jesus began to show his disciples that he must go into Jerusalem
and suffer many things of the elders and of the high priests and the scribes, and to be slain and raised again the third day. And then Peter took him aside and began to rebuke him, saying, Master, pity thyself. This shall not be unto thee. Then Jesus turned back and said unto Peter, Get thee behind me, Satan. You are an offense unto me, because you understand not the things that are of God, but the things that are of men. Now, in this passage, this is the time when Jesus was getting ready to go to the cross and die. And so he was explaining to his disciples what was about to come. And we know from other scriptures that in this season, Jesus, his soul was actually vexed and tormented. It said, even to the point before the crucifixion, that he was praying until great drops of blood fell from his body. So it wasn't, sometimes we think, well, that was Jesus. It was easy for him. Well, Jesus walked as a man anointed by the Holy Spirit. It wasn't easy for him. He had to make a choice to do this. And here, when Peter confronted and rebuked Jesus, Jesus' response to Peter was clear that it was Satan who was speaking through Peter. And the point of that, the point of Satan speaking through Peter, was to bring an offense to Jesus. Jesus said, Satan, I rebuke you. You are an offense to me. So Jesus called Satan out and he said, Get behind me. That word offense, the Greek word, is translated scandalon, which sounds a lot like scandal, right? And that is actually one of the meanings, scandal. It means also a trap, a snare, an occasion to fall, or a stumbling block. So it was Satan trying to set him up for a trap. Offense is a trap. And offense is a stumbling block to the Christian. And if we get caught up in that trap, it changes our spiritual and emotional state in such a way that it opens us up to attack from Satan. Now, some people, when they get offended, you know, they get angry and maybe they rage out. Okay, some people go the opposite route, and instead of raging out on others, they get into self-pity. Both of them are reactions to offense. Both of them come from taking the offense. Peter said, Jesus, pity thyself. That's why I chose that version. If you have a King James version with notes in the side, it'll give you that pity thyself. We have to watch out for this self-pity thing. It is scandalon. It is a Satan baiting trap, okay? It is a trap from hell. Peter said to Jesus, pity thyself, all right? The trap for Jesus was to get him to feel sorry for himself about what he was about to have to do. It was meant to thwart the plan of God. And when we fall into self-pity, we take upon our roles the role of the victim, okay? Are we a victim? No, we're the victor. Where's Satan supposed to be kept? Under our feet. Okay, we have authority, and we're to walk in our victory. But he's got to be kept there. When we allow offense to come, and that turns into self-pity, what we have done is we have completely turned our spiritual authority over to Satan, and he is now free to come in and to steal, kill, and destroy. And he will. That's what he does. In the scriptures, we see that there is a strong evil spirit that is behind this trap of offense and self-pity. This spirit is referred to by many people as the spirit of Jezebel, so named after Queen Jezebel of the Old Testament, and also the false prophet Jezebel of the church at Thyatira in the book of Revelation in the New Testament. And if you study it out, what you find is this spirit is actually referred to in Revelation as the Queen of Heaven. But whether I say Queen of Heaven, Jezebel, you know what I'm talking about. And this spirit is a ruling principality that operates right below Satan himself. Okay, this evil spirit was worshipped. It's been worshipped for
all time. The Baal worshipers, whenever you saw Baal worshipers, you saw Baal and Ashtaroth, or Baal and Asherah, okay? And it's sort of like male and female. And when this spirit comes on you, when this spirit attacks, one of the signs of that attack can be that strong men and women of God, and especially prophetic people, suddenly become offended, and they curl up in a ball, and they feel sorry for themselves, and they want to quit. They want to give up. And I'm going to show this to you from a couple of Old Testament events, and I'm going to get you to follow along with me. But Jezebel of the Old Testament was married to King Ahab. And so this is where we see a perfect example of this manifestation of self-pity. So if you would turn with me to 1 Kings chapter 21, and starting at verse 1, it says, "And it came to pass after these things that Naboth the Jezreelite had a vineyard which was in Jezreel, located hard by the palace of Ahab, king of Samaria. Ahab spoke unto Naboth, saying, Give me thy vineyard, that I may have it for a garden of herbs, because it is near unto my house, and I will give you for it a better vineyard, or if it seems good to thee, I will give you the worth of it in money. And Naboth said unto Ahab, The Lord forbid it me, that I should give the inheritance of my fathers unto thee. And Ahab came into his house, heavy and displeased, because of the word which Naboth the Jezreelite had spoken to him. For he had said, I will not give thee the inheritance of my fathers. And he lay down on his bed, and he turned away his face, and he would eat no bread." So here we see it. Ahab became offended at Naboth, and then he went into this bout of self-pity. Verse 5 says, "But Jezebel, his wife, came to him." Now we can stop right there. There's a reason that statement comes immediately after he began to fall into self-pity. Ahab fell into self-pity, and immediately Jezebel, his wife, came to him and said unto him, "Why is thy spirit so sad, and why do you eat no bread?" And he said unto her, "Because I spoke to Naboth the Jezreelite, and I said unto him, Give me thy vineyard for money, or else if it please thee, I will give you another vineyard for it. And he answered, I will not give thee my vineyard. And Jezebel his wife said unto him, Dost thou now govern the kingdom of Israel? Arise and eat bread, and let your heart be merry. I will give thee the vineyard of Naboth the Jezreelite." So she wrote letters in Ahab's name and sealed them with his seal, and sent the letters unto the elders and to the nobles that were in his city, Naboth's city. And she wrote in the letter, saying, "Proclaim a fast, and set Naboth on high among the people. And then set two men, sons of Belial, or sons of Baal, before him to bear witness against him, saying, You did blaspheme God and the king. And then carry him out and stone him that he may die. And the men of his city, even the elders and the nobles, who were the inhabitants of his city, did as Jezebel had sent unto them. And as it was written in the letters which she had sent unto them, they proclaimed a fast and set Naboth on high among the people." Be careful when people lift you up. The scripture said, pride goes before destruction. So, this was part of the scandalon. This was part of the snare. Jezebel was attempting to throw Naboth off and get him lifted up in pride, because that would open him up. That would make him susceptible. Verse 13, "And there came in two men, children of Belial, and sat before him. The men of Belial witnessed against him, even against Naboth, in the presence of the people, saying, Naboth did blaspheme God and the king. Then they carried him forth out of the city, and stoned him with stones, that he died. Then they sent to Jezebel, saying, Naboth is stoned and is dead. And so it came to pass, when Jezebel heard that Naboth was stoned and was dead, that Jezebel said to Ahab, Arise, take possession of the vineyard of Naboth the Jezreelite, which he refused to give thee for money,
for Naboth is not alive, but dead. And it came to pass when Ahab heard that Naboth was dead, Ahab rose up to go down to the vineyard of Naboth, the Jezreelite, to take possession of it. So I want to show you a sequence of some events here. Ahab wanted this vineyard because it was right next to his palace, but the land was something that he could not have because it was the inheritance of Naboth. And so God had already commanded them that inherited lands were not to be sold, that they were to stay in the family. Naboth was simply obeying God. Okay, and because Ahab did not get his way, he sullied up, he got into self-pity, and then he laid in his bed and he stopped eating. And when he did, that's when Jezebel came on the scene. Don't be Ahab. Okay? Jezebel can only operate in us when we take on this spirit of Ahab, this spirit of offense and self-pity. And as a side note here, if you go on a fast, make sure your heart is right about it and that you're not doing it for the wrong reasons. In other words, please don't fast for covetous reasons. Okay, don't try to hold God hostage for what you want by not eating. That's not what fasting is about. A fast is about humbling yourself before God. It is not about twisting his arm to get what you want. Ahab fasted, and Jezebel also told those sons of Baal to fast when they were going to bring false charges against Naboth. Fasting can be a powerful spiritual weapon that breaks demonic strongholds, but fasting is also used in witchcraft. And this type of fasting that we see here was done in order to fulfill the lust of the heart. And it was actually done in opposition to God's laws. So this is just a little bit of a side. That's not the main point, but that's important. It was the lust of Ahab that caused all this to unfold. And when Ahab didn't get what he wanted, he got offended and he turned to self-pity. And that opened the door to his wife, Queen Jezebel. So self-pity was the trap. It was the scandalon. It was the snare. Okay, James 1:14 and 15 says, when a man is tempted, he is drawn away of his own lust and enticed. And then when lust is conceived, it brings forth sin. And sin, when it is finished, brings forth death. It was

spirit of offense must be guarded against at all cost. It is an open door. And self-pity is a sure sign that you're yielding yourself to a Jezebelic attack of the enemy. So guard your heart against it. This will open the door for all kinds of evil. It is not something to be played with. Now, Jesus recognized the scandalon. He recognized that this spirit was trying to seduce him through Peter, and he rebuked it strongly, which is what we have to do. We have to be on guard, and when we see it, Satan, I rebuke you. You're an offense to me. You put that thing down. You must guard your heart and your mind, but you've got to be alert for it. Now, back in the book of 1 Kings, if you know the story about Elijah and Jezebel's false prophets of Baal, or the prophets of Baal and Asherah, they ended up in a showdown on top of Mount Carmel. And if you remember, during the showdown, God ended up, at the end of it, answering Elijah's prayer. The showdown was, whoever's God answers by fire, he's God. And so the prophets of Baal, and there were 850 of them, they stood and they praised, they worshiped on their mountain there for hours and hours. And their worship is really unholy worship. And they would cut themselves and they would do all of these vile things to try to get their God to answer. And of course, at the end, Elijah had set up the altar and the sacrifice, and even poured water on it, and just prayed a simple prayer to God. And of course, God answered Elijah by fire. And then at the end of that, Elijah, who was there by himself, killed the 850 prophets. So there was 400 prophets, I think 450 prophets of Baal and 400 of Asherah. They always run together. So he killed, on top of that mountain, 850 of these false prophets. Of Jezebel's. These are Jezebel's false prophets. And then so word of this got back to the queen. And in 1 Kings 19, verse 1, it says, "And Ahab told Jezebel all that Elijah had done, and withal how he had slain all the prophets with the sword." Verse 2, "Then Jezebel sent a messenger unto Elijah." Remember that phrase. "Saying, so let the gods do to me," that's little g gods, "and more also, if I make not your life as the life of one of them by tomorrow at this time." Notice that when a Jezebelic attack is underway, she sends lying and threatening messengers which attack and torment the mind. Verse 3, "And when he saw that, he arose and he went for his life. And he came to Beersheba, which belonged to Judah, and he left his servant there. But he himself went a day's journey into the wilderness. And he came and sat down under a juniper tree. And he requested for himself that he might die." This is Elijah. "And said, it is enough now, O Lord, take away my life, for I am not better than my fathers." Now, Elijah listened to the threatenings of Jezebel. Elijah had listened to the false messengers that were sent, and he believed them. Now, this man had just killed by himself 850 false prophets, but he's terrified now from one threat made by the queen. And Elijah has now fallen into this fear, and so he runs out into the wilderness, and he falls into this self-pity, wanting to die. Okay, so he said, "God, just kill me," right? The spirit of death and the spirit of suicide run with this Jezebel spirit. Verse 5 says, "And as he lay and slept under this juniper tree, behold, an angel touched him and said unto him, arise and eat." Okay, notice again that Elijah was weak in his flesh. He was tired. He had not eaten. Okay? He had not eaten. There is a time to fast, but when we don't attend to the body with proper rest and food, we will get weak, and the enemy is looking for those weak times to attack. Jezebel attacked when Elijah was weak. Verse 6, "And he looked, and behold, there was a cake that was baking on the coals, and a cruse of water at his head. And he did eat and drink, and he lay

down again. Okay, when you get depressed and you just want to sleep all the time, okay, sometimes that can be natural fatigue, but that is often evidence of a spiritual attack. You're tired, you're depressed, and you just want to go to sleep. You just want to escape it. Okay, notice Elijah had slept and an angel came and he had already eaten, but then he went right back off to sleep. Verse 7, and the angel of the Lord came again the second time and touched him and said, arise and eat, because the journey is too great for you. And so he arose and he did eat and he drank, and he went in the strength of that meat 40 days and 40 nights unto Horeb, the Mount of God. All right, so this was supernatural, right? Elijah ate what the angel fed him, and what he ate, what he drank, enabled him to go 40 more days without eating, and he wasn't weak. So that was a miracle. Verse 9, and Elijah came thither unto the cave, and he lodged there. And behold, the word of the Lord came to him, and he said unto him, what are you doing here, Elijah? And Elijah said, I have been very jealous for the Lord God of hosts, for the children of Israel have forsaken your covenant. They have thrown down your altars, and they have slain your prophets with the sword. And I, even I, only am left. And they seek my life to take it away. Okay, this is still that spirit of self-pity. He's saying, God, I am the only one who serves you. I am the only one left. And we'll see in a moment that actually wasn't true. The things you go through, the things that we have to go through in this earth, the scripture says there's nothing new under the sun. It says your brothers and sisters in Christ worldwide are experiencing the very same things you are. The enemy wants to make you think that you're all by yourself, you're all alone, you're under attack, and no one else understands it, right? So he puts this martyr mentality on you. It comes with this self-pity. But it's a lie. You are not alone. The fate of the world does not hang on your shoulders. Okay? You and I are not the saviors of the world. And he said, go forth and stand upon the mount before the Lord. And behold, the Lord passed by, and a great and a strong wind rent the mountains and broke in pieces the rocks before the Lord. But the Lord was not in the wind. And after the wind, an earthquake. But the Lord was not in the earthquake. And after that earthquake, a fire. But the Lord was not in the fire. And after the fire, a still small voice. Friend, if you've never made Jesus your Savior and Lord, would you please do it today? You can't afford to put it off one more minute. Your eternal destiny depends on knowing Jesus. Whatever situation you may be in, Jesus can take your life and make something beautiful of it. Jesus said, I am the way, the truth, and the life. And no man comes to the Father except that he comes through me. And Romans 10:9 tells us that if we confess with our mouth that Jesus is Lord, and we believe in our heart that God raised him from the dead, that we shall be saved. So if you would like to know him, repeat this prayer with me today and really mean it from your heart. Say after me, Jesus, I choose this day to make you Lord of my life. I believe that you are the Son of God, sent to the earth to pay the price for my sin by your death. I believe that you were raised from the dead and that you are alive today in heaven. Please take my life and do something great with it. Friend, if you prayed that prayer with me today and you meant it, then today is your birthday. Today is the day that you were born again into eternal life. We suggest that you find a good Bible-believing local church where you can connect with other Christian believers and grow in the Lord. This message has been brought to you today free of charge by the friends and ministry partners of Renaissance Christian Fellowship. 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
1: Southern African leaders met in Durban for the 45th SADC summit with a familiar promise: deeper economic integration, stronger regional security, and a renewed push for industrialization. 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In this episode, we are asking whether SADC can finally shift from annual declarations to delivery and what that will mean for the millions who depend on it. This is Africa Link, the podcast that connects you to the stories that matter across Africa. I am Ajua Tinkrama Domina, your host for today.
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1: Southern Africa's biggest political gathering of the year unfolded against a backdrop of months of tension. The 45th SADC summit was meant to focus on industrialization, agriculture, and critical minerals as a roadmap for long-term growth. Yet, reports indicate that migration issues became an elephant in the room, forcing leaders to confront a crisis that had not been formally placed on the agenda. Beyond migration, leaders revisited the summit's core theme: how to build resilient, interconnected economies. The bloc has set ambitious targets, including raising intra-regional trade to 50%. Can SADC turn its mineral wealth, its population of more than 380 million, and its collective political will into meaningful change? Joining me now for this are Zainab Hussein, she is Head of Africa Risk Forecasting at Pangea Risk, and DW's Diane Hawker-Kalubi.
2: Welcome, ladies, to the show. Diane, it's been a while. Good to talk to you again. So you have followed the summits closely from the beginning right up until when it ended. Did it at any point feel like there was an elephant in the room that needed to be cleared?
3: Yes, for sure, Adora. I would say that the migration issue did end up becoming an elephant in the room. Although it wasn't initially on the agenda, this SADC conference, the 46th conference, was meant to be focused primarily on issues of industrialization within the region. I mean, the conference itself has quite a long, convoluted theme, which speaks to the issue of industrialization within the region, agriculture, and critical minerals. But we saw on Friday when President Cyril Ramaphosa gave a speech at UKZN, University of KwaZulu-Natal. It was a lecture that was public lecture that was being given there. He actually apologized to the neighboring countries for the manner in which this migration issue had unfolded, saying that
4: we cannot submit to the intimidation and harassment of people seen as coming from elsewhere. As South Africans, we are deeply concerned and ashamed that nationals from other countries have in recent months been subjected to discrimination and ill-treatment. I repeat, as South Africans, we are deeply concerned and ashamed that people from other nations, some whose leaders are here, were treated badly and were even forced to leave their country under threat of violence.
3: As a South African, he felt personally that he needed to apologize, as well as apologizing on behalf of other South Africans. At the Leaders' Summit, there was a protest that was held through the streets of Durban, where the conference was being held, where anti-immigration groups such as March and March and some of the affiliate members were protesting over those comments, and also saying that they wanted to give a direct message to the SADC leaders that they needed to resolve this migration issue and return back to their countries with the members or the citizens of their countries. That protest went through the streets of Durban up until the area that the police allowed the cordon. But certainly the message definitely carried on into the rooms as this migration issue had become quite a sticking point.
2: Right. Zainab, I'm going to bring you in at this point. Did you expect that?
5: Yes. So South Africa has been struggling with this challenge of growing anti-immigration sentiment over the past couple of months. And it has caught the ruling ANC party at a time when local elections are coming up.
2: So you were not surprised at a turn of events?
5: No, not surprised. And I also think that the SADC summit gave groups like March and March a clear opportunity to put our South African government back in the international eyes to say that this is not an issue that is over.
2: I'm going to return to you shortly, but Diane, how did that entire thing get resolved? Before we go into the theme of the summit and all of that, the concerns raised by member states and then President Cyril Ramaphosa's apology, how did it get resolved?
3: Unfortunately, we only get to see a few of the discussions that take place at a summit like this, usually the opening remarks and some of the public events, but a lot of what takes place behind doors. And we understand that in those behind doors discussions, there were kind of calls for the South African government to do more when it comes to this migration issue, and also to just kind of be more clear about where it stands. One of the things that South Africa has, however, been kind of working on behind the scenes has been trying to get the ratification of the protocol on the facilitation of movement of persons for SADC. And that's essentially a protocol that would more regularize the movement of people within the SADC region. If you think similar to how the EU operates, where the EU countries have like an agreement on how people move within those EU countries and you don't have to get a visa for every single country, that protocol is similar, but obviously designed with the SADC region in mind. Now, that protocol has been signed by 10 of the 16 members, but it's not actually fully enforced yet.
2: Right. So let's talk about the theme for the summit. We've mentioned issues surrounding migration, issues surrounding travel accessibility for all member states. But what were the things that stood out for you, you know, from the main theme of the summit and what was discussed so far?
3: All right. The things that really, I would say, stood out is there was a significant discussion relating to how the SADC countries really need to start working together to better build up the group economies, not only South Africa's economy. As it stands right now, South Africa is in a way a giant within the region. We do know that countries like the DRC and Angola, they have quite a lot of kind of mineral wealth. But when you look at some of the other smaller SADC countries, they're limping along. And, you know, part of the discussion was to say that there needs to be a better way to facilitate trade within the region amongst members, and also to find ways that regional partners can start working together to start producing goods locally. An example that was given by President Ramaphosa was that a lot of the minerals from this region get put on ships and boats and taken away, and then we, the members here, buy the finished products instead of us producing these things within the region. South Africa is quite far ahead, I would say, when it comes to industrialization. We've got car manufacturing facilities here, and we've got you know, other kind of like metal manufacturing facilities. So there's a lot that, if skills are shared within this region, can be learnt. But there hasn't been really a concerted effort in the past for us to share that with our neighbors. Instead, we've kind of like benefited as the giant of the region. It hasn't really served us well because things change over time. Previously, we were able to rely on the United States as one of our big export clients. And now those relations have changed and South Africa is starting to look closer at its neighbors to say, we need to actually start working with those around us to start building not only our own economy, but also the surrounding economies. And I would say that if that does truly get underway, it could really be a good thing for the region.
6: Right. Zainab, for you, the member states have clearly indicated their resolve to sort of build resilient and sustainable economies. And like Diane said, not just for South Africa, which has sort of distinguished itself as a leader in, you know, the member countries. How realistic are these ambitions for the entire member countries of SADC?
5: With SADC collectively having a population of more than 382 million people and also its abundant natural resources, copper and cobalt in the DRC, copper in Zambia, lithium in Zimbabwe, platinum group minerals in South Africa, just to only name a few, there is a compelling case for further economic integration and that knowledge sharing that Diane discussed. However, when it comes to the practicality of being able to implement this, that is where the real challenges lie. So operationally, traders in the SADC area are faced with, for example, slow and unpredictable borders and also inconsistent application of customs procedures. And this then results in trucks sitting at borders within the region for several days, which delays trade quite a lot and really acts as an operational burden. And then another challenge is logistics. So South Africa is relied on a lot when it comes to transporting goods within the region and also from the region's members to the international market. But this model relies predominantly on road transport, and road transport is quite slow. So apart from the borders being backed up and being quite slow, there's also deteriorating roads, which then adds to the amount of time spent of transporting goods. And then lastly, another challenge that we know very well in South Africa specifically is insufficient and unreliable electricity. I did not get the sense that there was a credible timeline that is being given to address these challenges. So what we might see is incremental improvements with these high-level events, but I don't see the block reaching its goal of 50% intra-regional trade, for example, as what was mentioned at the summit.
6: So one of the ways that people, you know, measure their progress is by sort of putting their achievements side by side their goals. And by achievement, I'm trying to compare the last summit to this summit. Between the space of 1 year, do you think that the goal set by the 45th SADC summit has been achieved to a large extent, for which reason member states will have confidence that these goals that are being set are not just going to remain on paper, but they are actually going to, you know, result in tangible improvement in the lives of the member states?
5: There hasn't really been a tangible goal that was achieved from between last year's SADC summit and now. Another initiative that was launched was the SADC Regional Fund, and that is actually not only from last year, it's from 2017, I think, or 2018. And the goal was to mobilize internal resources within the bloc to fund regional infrastructure and industrialization plans and economic integration. But we haven't seen a tangible outcome from this fund. We are still faced with those days-long border crossing waits and deteriorating roads and electricity challenges. And a lot of the challenges that SADC faces is, of course, issues that should also be addressed on a domestic level. So it's difficult to talk about these challenges at such a high level within the bloc, especially considering that they are competing interests within the bloc itself. So Diane also mentioned the tourism visa, the uni visa that has now been committed to again. And this idea is that individuals can travel freely among SADC countries as you are able to do in the EU with a Schengen visa. But if my anti-migration sentiment in South Africa is such a big problem, then we are still faced with the same questions of how do we practically, or how will the members practically implement this? And another issue where the bloc has also faced a lot of setbacks is with peace and security. So what we are now seeing is that instead of SADC continuing to push the narrative of peace and security, it's now moving away from that and moving towards industrialization. So the bloc has certainly faced shortcomings in meeting its previous goals, and so what it is now doing, it is rather pivoting away from that and moving towards the industrialization narrative while being unable to address the challenges that it intended to face, to address earlier.
6: Right. Before we go, I just want to find out from you, Diane, and I'm going to ask you my last question and then go to Zena for her last question as well. Do you sense that the expectations of civil society, of other stakeholders for this summit were met?
3: Well, you know, from the society perspective, it's difficult to say what ordinary citizens expect of SADC. I mean, we know that there is something that is SADC. We know that there's also something that is the AU. But I don't think that those that are in power have done the work of bringing us close enough to these events and their outcomes and their work to actually tell ordinary citizens what do they achieve and what do they do. But one thing that I think people are kind of concerned about within the region is that there have been these flare-ups of instability. When we look at the Cabo Delgado region and even in Madagascar, I would say that, you know, one of the expectations is that SADC does some work to really bring stability to those areas as well as the DRC. We know that they have what they call a panel of elders, which is supposed to be kind of involved in the mediation, particularly in the Madagascar issue. But I think people want to see an outcome. I mean, the panel of elders can't be just having mediation indefinitely. There needs to be a resolution and a situation where things return to normal in these areas where there are conflicts. So I would say that, you know, the stakeholders, ordinary citizens, really would like to see something like the SADC conference go from being a talk shop to being something that delivers definite wins for the region. And if they're talking about industrialization now, we can't still be talking about industrialization 5 years down the line. We need to start seeing that industrialization in action.
6: Right. Thank you for that. Zainab, your last words. What do you think the member states have to institute to ensure that they sort of fast track the implementation of the goals that you have set for the next 1 year?
5: Yeah, so I think credible timelines is the main challenge. So we've got the goal now for intra-regional trade to reach 50%, but that can no longer just be a headline. We need practical steps to get there. And I think Diane raised a very important point about bringing this high-level diplomacy closer to the people and bringing issues that affect the average ordinary person within the SADC countries bring the challenges they face to the table instead of this high-level diplomacy that year on year does not deliver much change. So a major challenge that the region often faces is drought and climate change. Climate change, of course, is not specific to Southern Africa, but Southern Africa feels a lot of the effects of it, and long dry spells really weighs on food security. And we've got, if I go to the number here, there are 39 million people in 8 SADC countries that face food insecurity. So when there's these high-level discussions about industrialization and critical minerals, it's the point is that it's not being driven home to the people that are feeling this food insecurity on the ground. So we need credible timelines of and practical steps of how to get there instead of this broad wording of communiques that do not often deliver much. And I think that the region should also rather play a more assertive role when it comes to peace and security. So even though there were some setbacks in northern Mozambique, in Cabo Delgado, as well as in the eastern DRC in recent years, I would say that a more credible direction would be learn from those setbacks and build a more cohesive security response within the bloc. And that will give SADC more credibility among the populations rather than repeatedly being this.
6: Yeah. Thank you. Thank you so much for speaking with us. You just heard Zainab Hussein. She's the head of Africa Risk Forecasting at Pangea Risk. Earlier, you also heard DW's Diane Holker-Kalubi. Grateful for your time.
3: Thank you so much.
5: Thank you very much.
1: Citizens followed the summit closely, wondering whether SADC is united and strong enough to deliver on its mandate, and above all, protect the people it represents.
7: There can be a fund of some sort to ensure that they keep peace within the region that will be funded by all the states involved, a less reactive and a more proactive approach towards peace.
8: There is huge room for improvement when it comes to economic growth. I think SADC can definitely do more. There is also food security that is important, and I think agriculture as an issue on the agenda, I think it brings some of SADC's efforts to deal with food security in the region.
9: SADC is not capable to insist that citizens have security within their own countries. SADC lacks authority over its members. SADC lacks respect from its members.
10: I think SADC can definitely help improve security, but I wouldn't say it can completely guarantee security. The countries need to actually work together and implement those agreements.
1: The Durban summit ended with familiar commitment, deeper cooperation, stronger economies, and a promise to confront shared challenges. But as our guest made clear, the real test lies in implementation. So, what real challenges should SADC members look forward to? Will next year's summit revisit the same unresolved issues? 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This show was co-produced and edited by Eddie Micah Jr. And I am Ajua Tinkrama Domina. Bye for now.
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11: I'm Lucy Riley with DW News. Liberia's former Vice President Joel Howard Taylor has been charged with drug trafficking, money laundering and criminal conspiracy in connection with an alleged international cocaine trafficking network. DW's Evelyn Pade has more.
12: She was at the Rabos International Airport here in Monrovia on Wednesday and taken to the Liberian National Police Headquarters. Two Croatians and a Ukrainian have been charged in extension over the alleged link to the network. The government say it will pursue their arrest through domestic and international legal channels. The case comes just weeks after Liberia announced the largest ever seizure of drug valued $370 million in separate but related crackdown. Joel Howard Taylor was vice president on George Weah during his regime from 2018 to 2024. Weah has issued a statement calling the charges against her politically motivated and her detention unlawful. He has also accused the Boakai administration of using drug crisis to target political opponents. However, Joel Taylor has yet made any public comment. Here's what Liberians are saying.
13: The former vice president is not guilty. Let this be clear. She is not guilty. She has been called to answer some questions on charges against her. And those charges are 8. And you follow that. 8 charges against former vice president. So she will go to go clear her side. And the security are doing their work diligently. So we are not surprised. We have no fear about this process. Our greatest concern is that those charges being placed against her should be proven in the court of competent jurisdiction.
14: I know Madam Joel Howard Taylor, former vice president, former first lady, counselor, Yusua Koko Taylor, will be free.
15: If they're not supposed to take a court on the matter of Joel Howard, they should take the court because of one fire, we fought war. And we know there about that, and our children is poor.
11: Russian-backed Africa Corps forces have killed at least 9 civilians, including 4 children, in central Mali, according to Human Rights Watch. The attack took place on July 10 in Bombori village in the Mopti region. More than 100 fighters, accompanied by Malian soldiers, stormed the ethnic Fulani neighborhood at dawn, beating and interrogating men and boys, shooting those who fled, and burning at least 8 homes. Human Rights Watch says Mali's military junta appears to have given Africa Corps forces a green light to kill civilians. The organization is calling for an immediate investigation and accountability for all those involved. Neither the Russian nor the Malian defense ministries responded to requests for comment. 7 people have been killed in a helicopter crash in northern Kenya. The aircraft went down on Wednesday morning during a scenic flight from the Loisaba Wildlife Conservancy in Samburu County. Ecuador's intelligence chief, Michel Sensi Contugi, and his wife were among the dead. 5 of the 7 victims were Americans. The Kenya Civil Aviation Authority says an investigation is underway. A pilot and 6 passengers were on board the Eurocopter EC-130 operated by Lady Lorry Helicopters. Such crashes are not uncommon in Kenya, which relies heavily on domestic aviation to transport tourists to remote areas. That's all for the news today. For more coverage, find us on TikTok, Facebook, and YouTube. Just search DW Africa. Thanks for listening. I'm Lucy Riley. Bye for now.

0: Hello and welcome to Science Unscripted. It's Connor here.
1: And Gib.
0: Going to start with an email that was... Well, the email wasn't that short. It's just that the paraphrasing of it and the answer is short. This was from... Just want to say thank you, really, to Robert in the Netherlands, who listened to our show that some of you might have missed because it was right in the kind of Christmas, New Year's period.
1: Mm-hmm.
0: And that was about... it was in a cave. A cave that... Or a cave where Neanderthals ate other Neanderthals. I don't know if you can say for the pleasure of it, but they weren't in a famine. They had a choice, and they decided to do it anyway, arguably or speculatively for cultural reasons. And Robert wrote in to say basically, where is that cave? It sounds amazing. How do I find it? Can I go there? And I wrote him back, and I'll just repeat that for everyone out there. This is the Grotte de Goyet. Goyet, mm-hmm. In Belgium. Gabe fell in love with the limestone there, the blue limestone.
1: Yeah, and not far away is the city of Namur. Really nice place to visit.
0: That was not on my map before that trip.
1: Namur, Belgium. Namur, Belgium.
0: And just a reminder that they only do tours at the moment in Flemish and in French. So as English speakers, we are kind of left out for now, but they're planning some in the future.
1: That won't be a problem for Robert because he said he is from Breda, that's the Netherlands, and that is where my mom spent time in a number of orphanages, one of them in Breda. So when I saw that, I had to think about my mom.
0: Weird.
1: She has parents, but the Catholic Church thought that they weren't fit to
0: parent.
1: take care of, to parent. So she had to spend, there were a number of different stations all throughout Holland of orphanages that she was at. And Breda was one of them.
0: I'm glad that that's no longer the role of any church to make that call.
1: I have a letter here and I wanted to read it last week. I opened it up and it was so long that I'm going to read it now.
0: You were overwhelmed.
1: Yeah, totally. It's from Rita. She says, Dear Connor and Gabe, I listen every time. Your open-mindedness and thorough research, guests, as well as great topic choices are greatly appreciated. Your discussion of things to help one fall asleep reminded me of something I do most nights. I take a stroll in my head through a place I love. In my case, it is the simple Mennonite home my grandparents lived in when I was a child. As I enter the door, I try to notice every detail. I really try to be there. Soon I can see colors, and I can even smell things. The wood stove, the potatoes in the basement, the peppery smell of the red geraniums and the silver coffee tins. I often notice things I've long forgotten about. The pail of well water with a metal cup for all to use. I've explored their garden, chicken coop, where I spent hours watching the chickens, the ditch full of water where the tadpoles swam, and so on. It's an amazing tool.
0: I'm with her. Who wrote this?
1: Rita.
0: Rita.
1: It's an amazing tool that
0: with the tadpoles. Rita, thank you for that. I felt like I was happily reading a novel.
1: And quick to Cindy. This was on the topic of animals, whether they can feel or think. She definitely thinks they can feel and think the way we do, and she sent us a number of videos showing animals reacting with humans, or hugging was one of them. I have never seen a turkey hugging a human being, and now I have. Thank you very much.
0: Hugging? The turkey hugged back?
1: Well, yeah.
0: With its wings?
1: It looked like it. It looked like the wings went up in an embrace.
0: I will have to verify after we record that this is not an AI-generated video.
1: I swear it isn't.
0: I was just listening to a song, must be a new one, about all of the videos AI-generated out there where you can watch, quote-unquote, bunnies or rabbits jumping on trampolines. It's an entire genre of fake video.
1: Hmm.
0: And many people have already been tricked by them. Gabe, I'm wondering if you and our listeners, one of them, I'll double check.
1: I'm not the kind of guy to get tricked.
0: We're going to stick to animals here, just for a second. Gabe, I'm going to pass over a map that I've printed out for you.
1: Sure.
0: To show where the mice in this latest experiment were collected from. I think you recognize that area.
1: Oh, that's right near here.
0: Yeah. It's in our backyard.
1: Oh, man.
0: Between Cologne and Bonn, Germany, or from Bonn
1: now,
0: here.
1: Now, what happened with these mice here?
0: Researchers at the Max Planck Institute for Evolutionary Biology, that's step one. They collected 1,000 wild mice in that stretch of land from just kind of like west of here in Bonn toward Cologne. And the question they were trying to answer is, why is it exactly that female mice seem to choose multiple partners? You could choose one and have a litter of babies just from the one, or you could choose multiple. What is going on there? What is the evolutionary pressure?
1: Why do the females do this, and why do the males not do it, or what's going on?
0: Well, obviously the males are part of the equation.
1: Yeah.
0: So we're talking about...
1: Okay, so why do they choose more than... Yeah, all right.
0: Yeah. We're talking about polyandry, which is a female mating with multiple males for the purpose, in this case, of procreation, obviously, and then not polyamory, which is both directions, and not polygyny, I think is how it's pronounced, when it's a male mating with multiple females in order to more offspring.
1: Got it.
0: Polyandry is what we're talking about here. And the question was, what exactly is in it for the females? Because it could be a couple things. One is that ultimately it would help the offspring survive in the first place.
1: Mm-hmm.
0: And that has to do with a couple things. One is just genetic diversity of the babies. The other would be, and this is a terrible aspect of the animal kingdom, that it would be less likely for the or for a male to come in and commit infanticide and to kill those offspring because, hey, those aren't mine. If they're all mixed and matched, then there's a lower chance of that. It also allows for something called the cryptic female choice to happen. This is, I was going to say the idea. It's not the idea. It's when a female's body makes a sort of chemical, physical choice, allowing certain sperm to travel and fertilize and others not, and certain fertilized eggs to be rejected or to be implanted.
1: Which happens automatically almost, or...
0: Yeah, this is a huge area of ongoing research, but a lot of different theories, and this that's what this experiment was. Why are they doing it? Why are these wild mice doing it?
1: Okay.
0: And to get there...
1: What did they find out?
0: They had four scenarios. I know that sounds a little tricky, but it's relatively easy. They had kind of one situation where all the mice in the study had a lot of food, a super abundance of food.
1: Yeah.
0: Right? Different than the wild. And then they had the wild scenario. And then they had the females in both of those scenarios. Some of them were sort of monogamous.
1: Mm-hmm.
0: That was 2/3 of the cases. Mm-hmm. And then 1/3 of them had multiple mates.
1: Got it.
0: And out of those four boxes, if you can visualize those four boxes, one of them stood out. And the conclusion of this is that if it's in a normal food environment, which has to be most of the time, right? They don't usually have superabundance.
1: Mm-hmm.
0: Then when a female mouse mates with multiple males, the litter is larger. That's it. That's the benefit for the females. It's a larger litter in the wild, and hence, yes, please do that. So there's,
1: okay,
0: you're increasing the odds, first of all, just numerically, of offspring survival.
1: Yeah.
0: And in addition to that, there's still, it's not quite what they were looking for or trying to prove, the idea that the biological diversity or the genetic diversity among those offspring is going to be higher. Especially if you're a female mouse and you're not sure or not able to judge the genetic, I don't know, advantage of this guy versus that guy versus that guy.
1: It just means the more babies you're going to get. Therefore,
0: right.
1: They do it.
0: Right.
1: That's it.
0: And interestingly, in the group that had a lot of food, there was no difference in the size of the litter. So if there's a situation of abundance, then you're going to have a large litter no matter
1: regardless,
0: what.
1: Regardless, so then you don't have
0: right.
1: to. Okay.
0: But that was the conclusion of this paper. I'll give you the title of this. This is open access to everyone out there. It's called Environmental Quality Shapes the Fitness Payoffs of Multiple Paternity. And that is the reason for polyandry in female mice.
1: The next study we're going to talk about was not published recently. It was published at the beginning of last year, so it's a year old. But I think its relevance is very strong right now. If you have the feeling, based on anything you've seen in the last week or weeks, that society is breaking down or that the rules that you once thought were there just simply aren't there right now because of what you're seeing on the news, whether it's in Iran or in the United States or wherever, then this one here is very relevant.
0: I was just going to say, if you haven't felt that personally, then it means you probably have a very healthy consumption news cycle
1: of media. Yeah.
0: But I would guess that you've heard someone in your group of friends or at recent holiday events or something say, gosh, the news sure is terrible or overwhelming or something.
1: We're not going to comment on the news here or whether it's right or wrong. It's simply the feeling that you get when you think that society is falling apart. That has a name. It's called anomie. A-N-O-M-I-E. Not enemy.
0: And not anime.
1: And not anime, the Japanese cartoons,
0: right.
1: Essentially.
0: A-N-O-M-I-E.
1: Anime. The feeling that the fabric of society is unraveling, that the morals are no longer there, that institutions
0: rules are
1: gone, the institutions are inefficient or appear to be that way, leadership is just simply not what it should be, not what you used to see from a leader.
0: Just to be clear here, what you're saying is, or what you're talking about is a subjective feeling. So
1: it's a feeling.
0: We're not talking about objective reality, but a subjective perception of the world around you.
1: Yeah. And what these researchers were looking into, out of Germany and Norway, University of Bergen and Hamburg, they wanted to look at, or in sociology, there has been a long belief or an observation that this feeling of anime leads to authoritarianism, but that has never been studied. And these researchers wanted to study it just to not only based on correlation, but also they wanted to see if it could be, they wanted to conduct an experiment to see if there's a causal link between anime or the feeling of anime and a rise in authoritarianism. And what they did was they had a two-part experiment. The first was based on survey, and that was German data. So 1,500 Germans answered questions about their feeling of anime and whether they would support authoritarian values. The higher your feeling of anime, for these Germans, and they were from the center right and center left. So that at that point in time, these people voted for the middle Volksparteien here in Germany.
0: Moderates. These are politically moderate people.
1: Perfect way to study political psychology. These people are right in the middle. The higher their feeling of anime, the more that they thought society was breaking down, the more likely it was that they would support authoritarian values or an authoritarian leader. So there you go. There's your survey. And that's correlational. You can't really do much with that. Part two was based on U.S. data, where they made people envision a future with high anime, so society's breaking down.
0: Chaos,
1: so
0: anarchy.
1: They read a vision, or a vignette, as they said in the study. I love that word. They read a vignette about the world as either breaking down or completely ordered and everyone's cooperating, the leaders are exactly the way they should be, and the third vignette was about buildings.
0: Oh, those poor people.
1: Right, so they wanted to compare and see what these people thought when the survey was done afterwards about their feeling of authoritarianism.
0: Oh, if you could generate some. Yeah.
1: Right, and so they led these people were split all the way right down the middle. The ones who read about a future where society was breaking down were more willing to support an autocratic, authoritarian ruler who could fix the situation by bypassing democratic institutions.
0: So it doesn't matter how it happens. I want the situation brought back to normal.
1: I need this fixed. I want certainty. I don't want to feel powerless, and I don't want this feeling of anime, because I want it to go away. And the way it goes away is for people like you and me, we're involved in this too, is for an autocratic ruler to make it go away. That's according to the results, that's just the way we feel. So right now, what this study does, it was published a year ago, and we normally don't look at studies that aren't, you know, brand new. But I think it's important to know that this feeling has a name. It's a sociological concept, and it has been studied, and we know how it works and how it can lead from that feeling to having real consequences, that we support authoritarian rulers without even knowing why or how that happens in the head.
0: Yeah, and just having a word to say out loud and to know about,
1: yeah,
0: and to know that this has been researched, I think that's pretty helpful and calming.
1: Yeah.
0: I'm not a psychologist, but I think some psychologists might agree that saying a word out loud to describe what seems like this nebulous, dark feeling inside you,
1: mm-hmm,
0: makes it, I was going to say less serious. It's not less serious. It just makes it something you can look at more calmly or
1: soothing. It's almost soothing, yeah. Like a solace, yeah.
0: Anime. And it is nice to know.

And this is Leslie Curran saying, welcome one and all in the Savior's worthy name. It's good to have you joining us today as we let the Bible speak once again. Our moment of meditation takes us to the New Testament and John's Gospel, chapter 15, and our theme is bringing forth new fruit. Then, later in our program, I'll be continuing in our series on God's comprehensive grace. But let's commence with the hymn, There is a Balm in Gilead.

according to verse 2, and even much fruit, according to verse 8. In order to reach that goal, the divine husbandman tenderly takes the branches in his hand and removes unproductive dead wood by pruning and purging. The Lord has to use the shears on us when we do things or when we go in directions that don't glorify Him. Often that's not pleasant. Sometimes it takes some sorrow or affliction to bring us back to abide in Christ. The natural vine dresser opens up the heart of the plant to the sun and air, which sometimes involves painful work to direct all of the plant's energy to flower and fruit production. The great vine dresser does the same as he shapes our lives for his greater purposes and glory. As the vine dresser shapes the vine to his needs, so the Lord shapes our lives according to his perfect plan. Dear listener, are you passing through some difficult and painful experience? Don't kick against it. The Lord is only leading you forward. Never forget that in the pruning process, you're always in his tender hand. Pray today, O God, visit this vine. Someone has said in the past, it's the laden bough that hangs low, and the most fruitful Christian who is most humble.

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And each week we're on air to proclaim the gospel of the Lord Jesus Christ. 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We'll be glad to send you some gospel literature free of charge and entirely without obligation. If you're contacting by letter, the address is Let the Bible Speak, Ballymoney, and you spell that B-A-L-L-Y-M-O-N-E-Y.

O-N-E-Y, Ballymoney, North Ireland, United Kingdom. 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And if you're contacting by email, the address is info, that's I-N-F-O, info at ltbs.tv. Info at ltbs.tv. And you'll hear these contact details once again at the end of the program today.

0: Love Divine, All Loves Excelling. We continue in our series on God's comprehensive grace. In our first message last time, we turned to Ezekiel chapter 36, and once again we come to that same 36th chapter. Whenever we speak of the grace of God, we mean the goodness of God in dealing with the guilt of our condition as sinners. God and His special grace savingly applies to sinners Christ's great work of redemption, and we receive, by faith in Jesus Christ, God's so great salvation. God's grace is glorious, and we must never forget that His salvation is all of grace. In the message last time, we looked at the aim of His grace, and that aim was to glorify Himself and also to pardon all our sins and forgive all our transgressions. Then we considered the activity of the grace of God, because as sinners by nature, left to ourselves, we are unable to respond in any saving way to the gospel message. God intervenes in His grace to enable us to trust in Jesus Christ. So grace shifts the ground of salvation away from ourselves as to what we can do or what we can offer God, to God Himself, what He has done. And then we looked at the accomplishment of His grace.
1: I'm Alan Graham in Quito, Ecuador, and this is WRMI, Radio Miami International, Okeechobee, Florida, USA, and www.wrmi.net. 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
5: Hello and welcome, it's John Cook
6: and Katie Hannon here on today's Drive Time. Coming up,
5: government bows to pressure at the pumps with Dáil recall to extend fuel tax cuts.
6: First funerals and prayers for those involved in the M9 crash.
5: Abbey Point concerned about what they see as racist commentary after the collision.
6: AI has made me invisible, a Bell's palsy sufferer. I'm being locked out by facial recognition technology.
5: Life after the leaving cert, advice for those who got their results today, and why we all can't be perfect.
6: The animals shrinking due to climate change, and others even changing sex.
5: And we'll run the rule over the week that was with our Friday catch-up panel.
6: You can WhatsApp us on 0870-32-32-32. You can text us on 51551 or drop us an email to drivetime@rte.ie.
5: Now, a very good afternoon to you. It's Friday evening, we're here with you till 6, and do get in touch, as Katie said as well. A prayer vigil for the four family members seriously injured in the M9 road incident on Sunday morning is taking place this evening. And our reporter Elizabeth Hurst is in Carlow for us this evening. Elizabeth, tell us what's been happening there. It's obviously an incredibly hard few days for the family of those injured and the communities around them. So what's the mood been like?
7: Well, John, it's clear from being here today, this afternoon, that the community are still reeling from that incident on Sunday morning. There's definitely a veil of sadness around Carlow town today. Many people tell me that they were attending that vigil this evening, but they didn't want to speak on tape. But they are expecting quite a significant turnout tonight. Locals say it's really important to rally together and support the families at such a difficult time.
5: And what's expected to happen during the service then later this evening, Elizabeth?
7: Well, I spoke with local parish priest Father John Dunphy from St Clare's Church in Great Cullen in Carlow, where that vigil is taking place tonight. And he told me that the people of Carlow wanted to get out in support of the families.
8: There is a strength in a community coming together. People around here are anxious to show solidarity with the three girls and the young boy, and also their families, to let them know that we're praying for them, but we're thinking of them. And just coming together is a show of strength that we hope that they will get some comfort. Mm-hmm. And they are very appreciative of the fact that we're holding the vigil for them as well.
7: And since the news broke a couple of days ago about this tragic incident, I suppose, have you seen a lot of people coming to you, offering prayer and attending Mass, thinking of the victims?
8: Absolutely. Everyone we meet, they're saying we're praying and thinking of them. We're getting emails, we're getting messages. And at all our Masses since the tragedy happened last Sunday, we've been praying for them, and we've had moments of silence for them and keeping them in our prayers.
7: And I suppose how important in such a sad time like this that you have such a strong local community who are going to come together and show their support with the likes of this vigil this evening?
8: We're very blessed, particularly in this community and in this parish. We have a very strong community-minded people and a very strong parish-minded people. And we're blessed too with many, a wonderful parish team and a pastoral team who are putting together the vigil tonight. And it will be really special. They're very gifted. It will be done through music, through quietness, through lighting of candles, through reflections and prayer. And Bishop Dennis will be joining us to give the homily as well during it.
5: That's Father John Dunphy there speaking to our reporter Elizabeth Hurst in Carlow. We'll bring you more on that vigil later on throughout the show, and we'll hear about the first funerals for the teenagers who died in the M9 crash as well later on also. The M9 crash has sparked grief, anger and difficult conversations across Ireland this week. But alongside that, Pavi Point says there's been a wave of racist abuse directed at the traveller community online, with funeral notices targeted and hateful comments spreading across social media. Three of the five people killed in the collision were members of the travelling community. And Martin Collins is co-director of Pavi Point. He joins me now. Good evening, Martin.
9: Good evening, John.
5: You described the online commentary around this incident as vile and racist. Tell me more.
9: Yes, well, first of all, John, can I start by saying this is a terrible tragedy, a terrible human tragedy, and it's a tragedy for all concerns, and indeed a senseless tragedy. And I want to take this opportunity on behalf of Pavi Point Travel and Roman Centre to send our best wishes and for a speedy recovery of the three sisters and their 7-year-old nephew, mm-hmm. who are seriously ill in hospital. We also want to send our deepest sympathies and condolences to the bereaved families of five young lads who lost their lives in that terrible tragedy as well. What we can't understand or comprehend is why some people, a significant number of people on social media in particular, see ethnicity or ethnic identity as being relevant and important. I'd have to say it's totally irrelevant in this context, and it has only unleashed a wave, as you say and I said, vile racism directed towards the tribal community collectively, but in particular towards those five young lads and their families. And their families, their mothers, their fathers, their brothers, sisters, nephews and nieces and relations are mourning, are grieving. And to be reading the vile, racist stuff about their sons is absolutely appalling. And the people who are engaging in it, and I don't mean to be emotive, but I can only describe those people as being devoid of any humanity. It's unacceptable. And we're calling on TikTok to take more responsibility for moderating their content.
5: Yeah, we'll come to the social media platforms in just a moment. And I know you're upset by those comments, as members of the travelling community are. I know lots of people are upset by what's happened to this M9 crash this week. And I'm mindful of the words of Bishop Dennis Nulty as well, the Bishop of Kildare and Loughton, who's part of that vigil this evening. His message isn't unlike yours in that he said earlier on in Morning Ireland, we have to be awful careful on language. Words can wound, but words can also heal. Mm. However, Martin, he said he shares the widespread revulsion, upset and anger felt about the crash. And he said he was saddened by the actions of the teenagers involved. You understand how angry and upset people are about this?
9: Oh, absolutely. I can relate to that. And I can tell you that any traveller I have spoken to are shocked, are saddened, are frustrated, are angry that such a senseless tragedy would take place. A very irresponsible, reckless decision to drive up, on the wrong side of the road.
5: And they condemn this behaviour, Martin. You're condemning it.
9: Well, yes, of course. Anybody, with an ounce of decency would have to express their frustration, their anger and their condemnation of it. And, social media is only interested in sound bites, but everything has a context, And those five young lads, we know three of them are acquainted or involved in somewhere at Tuzla. So we don't know the full details of what sort of a troubled background. And this is not to justify or rationalise their behaviour or their reckless decision making, but it's rather by way of explaining it. I mean, we don't know the troubled backgrounds that those young teenagers came from. And then, we know the influence of social media, you know, the peer pressure, the bravado, people engaging in crazy, dangerous antics for likes and for buzzes. And that's why I go back to the issue of TikTok. And I think it's absolutely an affront to our democratic process and to the Dáil that the TikTok senior management refused to go in and answer questions before the Joint Oireachtas Committee on Arts, Media, Culture and Communications.
5: It's something we spoke about in detail on the programme last evening as it emerged. They wouldn't. The company saying, well, they're not the only social media platforms involved here, and there are ongoing investigations from the Gardaí and other authorities that the social media companies are being asked about these videos of joyriding and this reckless and highly dangerous and deadly behaviour. You're concerned about the speech and the tone of language being spread online as well. You want them to do more on that?
9: Well, absolutely. I mean, collectively, the travel community in its entirety are being targeted, are being subjected to racial abuse. Comments like, we should be sterilised, we should be in the gas chambers, we should be in concentration camps, we're going to be kneecapped.
5: Those are things you've raised this week.
9: Yeah, absolutely. And not only that, but in addition to that, since I gave that interview to the Irish Times, I personally have received at least 10 or 11 racial abuse emails today, personally. But it's not about me. It's not about Pavi Point. It's about...
5: I'm sorry to hear that, Martin. I'm sorry to hear that. We're almost out of time, but I suppose your message is just for everybody to be a bit more measured in their tone and language as we're dealing with a very difficult situation.
9: It is a terrible tragedy, yes. And this should bring communities together. It should unite. There should be solidarity rather than division and hate. I mean, this is a human tragedy, as I said, and there are many families. There's a wake of devastation left behind, and a healing process has to take place. And that healing process won't take place if TikTok allow and other social media platforms allow the racial abuse to continue on their platforms.
5: Martin Collins, co-director of Pavi Point, thanks very much for joining us on Drive Time this evening.
10: And as John says, we will be returning to that story later on in the programme, but we'll move on now. And our next story is about AI. Our next guest says, AI is making me invisible. She says that as a medical condition that thousands of people have isn't being recognised by new AI tools, and she is calling for action. And my next guest is Caoimhe Reddy. You're very welcome, Caoimhe.
11: Hello, thank you so much.
10: Talk to me about this. What exactly are you experiencing because of these new facial recognition tools?
11: Yeah, absolutely. Basically, I had Bell's palsy in 2023, which left me with paralysis on one side of my face. And it means that basically the right-hand side of my face doesn't move in the way it used to, and it doesn't look the way that it used to. And for a long time, I looked at that in terms of like recovery and appearance and adjusting to the fact that my face was now different. But recently, I've started noticing that it's affecting me in a completely different way, because we're increasingly being asked to use our face to identify who we are. Our face is essentially becoming a password for things like face ID or biometric checks or moving through passport control and things like that. And because my face now doesn't move in the way that the system expects it to, I'm in a position where my password doesn't work, essentially.
10: Honestly, Caoimhe, I have to say, when I saw that we were doing this, when I heard about your story, it kind of struck me, I'm amazed we haven't heard more about this, because this must affect quite a lot of people. And this facial recognition technology is so widespread now. I suppose the most basic one is if you're going through passport control.
11: Yes, definitely. And I think that it's something that's increasingly being used in more and more processes. And passport control, for example, is something that the implementation of biometrics is for most people a convenience. It streamlines the process and makes it so much quicker to go through passport control. But for someone like me or someone experiencing facial difference, when you go to the barrier and you scan your passport and it takes a look at your face, things like that don't work on me. And historically, in the last 3 years, what I've done is I've had to go to Border Patrol and talk to the person and explain my medical history. And in the past, what would happen is the border control agent would go, God, that's all filler, you know, yeah, that makes sense, and pass me on through. But in the last 12 months or so, with AI becoming more and more prevalent and us relying on that more and more in these processes, I'm coming up with a barrier of the person on the other side who can recognize me as myself, but, you know, maybe a little bit wonkier, is saying, yeah, completely understand, but unfortunately the technology is saying no. So I'm in a position where although someone, a person, can recognize me as myself, the technology is basically saying, I cannot verify you as yourself. I cannot prove your identity, which for someone with facial difference, which can be quite jarring and a big thing to get used to, can be quite a dehumanizing experience where you're kind of standing there going,
10: but I know. Look at me, I can imagine.
11: I'm going, I know I don't look how I used to. And actually, I've come to terms with that, but the computer still says no, unfortunately.
10: And as I say, this is spreading into so many parts of our lives. I suppose we're all familiar with our smartphone. And I often joke that my smartphone only recognizes me about 50% of the time. But for if you have an ongoing issue, like how frustrating that must be. And in terms of, I know that it's in terms of financial transactions online, you're often now required to have a biometric check to allow a financial transfer to go through. And it's even involved in job onboarding now.
11: Yes, absolutely. I think it is something that for most people is a better way of doing things. Like, I completely understand that for a lot of people it does work perfectly, but that is something that I've also encountered. Things like things that someone wouldn't think twice about, really, like a right to work. You do your right to work check, and now because the technology is so fantastic, it's such a quick process. You upload a picture of your passport and you scan your face on the app and it takes 2 seconds. But for someone like me with facial difference, the technology isn't able to recognize me. And I have recovered about 90% from my nerve damage. I have a lot of movement and things like that. So it's to the human eye, it's not that drastic. But to technology, it just doesn't recognize me. And with it becoming more and more present in these processes and us and people and businesses removing the human element, what happened was I had to reach out and I had to say, I can't use this. I cannot pass the right to work check, even though I have my passport and I have the right to work, because I cannot, it won't recognize me. And the hiccup that I encountered was the AI had become so integral to the process that they didn't have an alternative. I said, what do I do? And they said, oh, we don't know. I thought, I've been working for quite a long time and I've never had this issue before.
10: So there literally wasn't a human you could deal with that would override the computer saying no.
11: Yeah, I think that that's the concern, because for me, talking to a human, it isn't a preference. It's not that I refuse to deal with the AI or that I, you know, have a certain way that I want to do things. It's that I just cannot use it. I cannot use it the way someone else would. And it seems like that's not being thought about. People haven't considered that as an option yet.
10: Do you mind me asking you about the Bell's palsy, your condition, Caoimhe? Mm-hmm. You said you got it first in 2023. Is that just something that came out of nowhere for you?
11: Yeah, so Bell's palsy is a sudden onset of facial paralysis, and most people recover within anything from 24 to 48 hours. But for me, I had lasting effects, which resulted in nerve damage on the right-hand side of my face.
10: And as you say, you say you're 90% back to where you were now, but as you say, there are still subtle differences that AI can pick up immediately.
11: Yeah, for example, things like common things with Bell's palsy are like drooping of the mouth. My eye blinks a little bit slower than my left-hand eye does. And also things like muscle mass, obviously, because the muscles in my face aren't getting used. They aren't the same. I'm not as symmetrical as I would love to be. And because the AI is being trained on, I think, maybe like the average human face at the moment, it doesn't have enough information on the outliers of people like me who don't fit into what the system classifies as a normal face. And the reason that I think it's so important to talk about this now is kind of before it gets implemented widespread and it becomes just the default way of doing things, because at the moment, if that became the default, I can't get into my iPhone or I can't get through passport control. So I think that it's things like that, that to a human eye, it's not that drastic. But to a computer, it does not recognize me.
10: Yes, and I know there are others out there with other people with facial issues, scarring or other issues like the one you described there, that are similarly struggling when it comes to all of this biometric. And I know there's been a lot of worries and concerns around the rolling out of this biometric technology generally, just in terms of privacy issues and that. But as you say, this is something that hasn't been discussed widely. And while these machines are still being built and perfected, you want people like you to be considered here.
11: Yeah, absolutely. I think at the moment we're having huge conversations about how we regulate and use AI at kind of like the point where these technologies are becoming really like just a part of ordinary life. And I think that people like me and people with facial difference really need to be a part of that conversation, because there's a very practical question that I think matters, and it's, you know, what happens to the person standing in front of the screen when the technology is getting it wrong, when the technology cannot recognize you?
10: It just strikes me as well, Caoimhe, for anyone who has been through what you've been through, this thing to come at you out of nowhere a number of years ago, and then to find yourself standing in front of a screen and kind of bracing yourself because you know possibly there's going to be an issue. It must be psychologically tough.
11: Yeah, of course. I think one of the things that I've been experiencing with this is with facial palsy, I kind of thought that my main difficulty with it and my main lasting impression would be that I have to get used to how I look and how my new face works, and that it would remain kind of like a personal, I guess, like insecurity or something that I have to overcome myself within myself. And that can be the case a lot of the time. A lot of the time, facial difference is a really quite a jarring thing to go through, because it's how you present yourself to the world, and people can find that quite difficult to talk about and feel a lot of shame about presenting themselves in a different way. You know, I had to adjust to, you know, I can't smile anymore and things like that. You have to adjust to things like that. And I'm kind of standing in front of the passport control machine, and I'm going, you have no idea the amount of work that I've had to get to a point where I'm comfortable in myself and I feel like myself. And now all of a sudden I'm in a position where I have technology saying, I don't care. I don't think you're you.
10: Yeah. Caoimhe, thank you so much for bringing us your story and explaining it so eloquently. And the very best of luck going forward with that. That is Caoimhe Reddy there.
5: Coming up, the government bows to pressure at the pumps as the Dáil will be recalled early to extend fuel tax cuts. And how much is climate change reshaping the animal world?
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10: Now, we all know what a warming climate means for us humans. Hotter summers, droughts, floods and more extreme weather. But animals are having to adapt too, changing where they live, where they might migrate and what they eat. Some are getting smaller, some are even changing sex. So, just how much is climate change reshaping the animal world? We're joined now by Professor Jane Stout, Vice President for Biodiversity and Climate Action at Trinity College Dublin. You're very welcome to Drive Time, Jane.
18: Good afternoon.
10: Jane, it's such an interesting topic. I think all of us know only too well at this stage what happens to us when we're in a heat wave, how we feel. We sweat, we lose our appetite, we generally feel a bit lethargic. Are animals reacting in much the same way?
18: Yes, they are. So the animals that can sweat to cool down will do, but some of them really struggle to do that. So if we look at our cattle and our pigs, they struggle to lose heat because they don't sweat effectively. So you see them breathing or panting faster and drinking more and eating less, and they can also become lethargic. But it's relatively few animals that can sweat. Not even all mammals can sweat. It's mostly just the primates and the horses, meaning that the rest of the animal kingdom needs to find other ways to keep cool.
5: And Jane, some of the listeners might be struck by Katie saying that animals even change their sex in some instance here, because one of the more extraordinary effects of rising temperatures is it that animals that have actually developed as males would develop as females then? Or how does that happen? What kind of creatures are we talking about here?
18: Yeah, so increased temperatures can change sex ratios in a lot of reptiles and amphibians, because their embryonic development depends on the temperature of the environment and not just the genetics. So as the nesting grounds warm, you get this, you know, different ratios of male and females. So, for example, the bearded dragon, which is a lizard that's native to Australia, it's a popular pet. When it gets warmer, the bearded dragon babies are more likely to be female. So eggs that are incubated over a certain temperature are more likely to become female than male. So you get this this change in the sex ratio of the population. There's not enough males to go around. And this can have long-term impacts on the population. This doesn't happen in all animals, but it's in many reptiles and amphibians because of that link between the environmental temperature and the sex determination of the offspring.
10: Indeed, not enough males to go around. I've heard that one before, Jane. If it gets too hot, of course, animals can do like humans can do. They simply move somewhere a little bit cooler. And we are already seeing some of that in the seas around Ireland, aren't we?
18: Absolutely, yes. Yeah. So we're seeing in a range of marine animals. So we're seeing things like top predators from warmer southern regions like a great white shark and tuna may increasingly patrol or expand their distributions into the warming Irish seas, because they need to maintain their body temperatures and not overheat. They're not able to control their body temperatures in the same way that we are. And we also see that the cold water fish, so that the fish that are adapted to the cooler waters around Ireland, are becoming less productive, and warmer water species and even fish and even things like octopus are expanding their ranges towards Southern Ireland. So we start to see this shift in the kinds of animals that we see in the waters around Ireland.
5: Maybe that's why we've had some of those rare shark sightings or some amazing, spectacular events as well, from what you're saying there, Jane. But what about the
18: Absolutely,
5: animals
18: yeah.
5: Getting smaller? There's reports of a poor mountain goat in the Italian Alps. What's happened to him?
18: Yeah, so the chamois goats are apparently smaller due to increased temperatures. So a smaller animal has a larger surface area to ratio to volume ratio, which means that they can dissipate heat. They can cool down more easily. They also risk being dehydrated. But also smaller body size could be because of a lack of food. So if we think in terms of polar bears, people are quite familiar with the idea that melting sea ice reduces where they can hunt, because they hunt for seals that sit on the sea ice. And if there's less sea ice and less seals sitting on them, this forces the polar bears onto land where they catch less food, and they just don't grow so big. So you see these smaller body sizes, you see lower survival rates in the cubs in some parts of the Arctic. So that the change in body size is, it's, you don't see exactly the same thing with all different species. In mammals and birds, we see this reduction in body size, but in some other animals, in things that grow in the early spring, so grasshoppers, if there's a lot more food earlier in the season, in the spring, they can actually grow bigger. So it's not a universal rule that when it's warmer, animals will be smaller. But we do see that in some species.
10: And Jane, I know, and we've talked about this before on this show and in many shows, it's also changing, of course, when animals do things, like when they, you know, it changes migration patterns, breeding activity, all of that. With all of this, have we any kind of overview or sense where all of this is heading? Can animals adapt quickly enough to survive what's happening here?
18: It depends. I mean, some of them can. I think the problem is because temperature is changing quite rapidly. So we're seeing these relatively rapid increases in temperature. They don't all have time. So the animals don't all have time to evolve these adaptations. And also, because animal populations are smaller than they used to be, there's not the genetic diversity. So they don't all have the ability to adapt. Even if they had the time, they don't necessarily have the diversity in the population to be able to adapt. So we see these complex.
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1: Hello and welcome. I'm Sierra Kriegerwolf, and you're listening to Czechy in 30 Minutes, the show where we give you a rundown of what's recently been happening in the country in just half an hour. Coming up on today's show, the totally fresh documentary, If Pigeons Turn to Gold, was chosen as the Czech submission for the Oscars. Czech scientists launch an international project to save a critically endangered glacial plant, and later, Esther Geislerova discusses the revealing documentary that she has made about her accomplished but troubled late father. All that and more, but first, Romana Geislerova with the news.
0: News.
2: Czech agriculture is expected to lose around 20 billion Czech crowns in revenue this year, said Jan Doležal, president of the Czech Agrarian Chamber, at the opening of the Zemlje Živitelka Agricultural Trade Fair. In crop production, the decline will be caused mainly by this year's lower harvest, considered to be the worst in the past 15 years. The state is prepared to help farmers deal with the impacts of climate change, Agriculture Minister Martin Sebastian said at the opening of the fair. According to Prime Minister Andrej Babiš, shops full of food cannot be taken for granted in the future as they are today. He also thanked farmers for their work. The Czech Republic should spend slightly more than 2% of its GDP on defense next year. Otherwise, given the commitments made at the Hague summit, a shortfall in defense spending would emerge in subsequent years leading up to 2035. President Petr Pavel told journalists this today during a visit to companies in Nové Město na Moravě. Defense Minister Jaromír Zuna said after Wednesday's meeting with Finance Minister Alena Schillerová that the Defense Ministry plans to allocate 2% of GDP to defense spending next year. He said this would fulfill the Czech Republic's NATO commitment. The Finance Ministry today downgraded its forecast for the country's economic growth this year to 1.9% in its new economic outlook. In its previous forecast in April, it expected GDP to grow by 2.1% this year. The downgrade is due to the impact of the ongoing conflict in the Middle East. For next year, the ministry maintained its forecast of 2.4% economic growth. The ministry expects average inflation to reach 2.2% this year, which is 0.3 percentage points lower than its April forecast. According to the ministry, slower growth in consumer prices is being driven by the transfer of renewable energy payments to the state budget, lower food prices, and a stronger Czech crown. Next year, the ministry expects inflation to accelerate to 2.7%. Education Minister Robert Plaga wants teacher salaries to return to 130% of the average wage. In the coming years, he would like teacher salaries to increase by 6 or 7% annually. A key priority for him will be ensuring that the government's policy program is fulfilled by 2029, promising a starting teacher salary of 50,000 Czech crowns and an average salary of 75,000 Czech crowns. Critics among senators say the controversial coalition amendment to the Building Act favors developers at the expense of other rights and interests. They argue that its focus of decision-making on construction permits makes it prone to corruption, poorly conceived, and a step backward that could actually prolong the building approval process. Senators made these comments today following a speech by Regional Development Minister Zuzana Mrazova, who presented the amendment as a way to speed up the approval of construction projects. The Senate began discussing the controversial amendment to the Building Act this morning. A lengthy debate is expected, after which the upper chamber will likely reject the amendment in line with recommendations from three Senate committees. An exhibition dedicated to samizdat literature illicitly produced in communist Czechoslovakia has been launched in Germany's Frankfurt, where Czechia will be guest of honor at the city's prestigious book fair in October. Martin Krafel, director of the Czech Literary Center, said the exhibition took into account the fact that visitors will include people from the former West Germany, where people would be less familiar with the concept of samizdat than in ex East Germany. The exhibition is running at Frankfurt's Museum of Communication. And now let's look at the weather. Tomorrow the weather is going to be cloudy with occasional rains. The highest daytime temperatures will range from 22 degrees Celsius to 26 degrees Celsius and up to 28 degrees Celsius in Moravia.
1: If Pigeons Turn to Gold has been selected as Czechia's submission for the Best International Film at the 2027 Academy Awards. A raw and inventive documentary, it explores addiction in director Pepa Lubajatski's own immediate family. But can such a film have a chance at the Oscars? Ian Willoughby has the story.
3: Addiction has destroyed my life. Addiction has destroyed my life.
4: A trailer for If Pigeons Turn to Gold, which has been selected by the Czech Film and TV Academy as the country's submission for the Oscars next year. The documentary was directed, written, and co-edited by Pepa Lubajatski, who also did a lot of the camera work, including on a mobile phone. The raw film is centered on the sometimes shocking impact that addiction has had on close members of the director's own family. I wanted to break the stigma surrounding addiction and life on the streets. It also involved some anger at the system because my cousin lost both his legs after he didn't receive prompt hospital care. I also experienced police violence against people on the streets, including my own brother. I wanted to get all of this out of me, but I never imagined that this would become a major film. Wojciech Rinda is a film critic. I asked him what made If Pigeons Turn to Gold special and what its actual Oscar chances might be.
5: I think that one of the main qualities is what Pepa Lubajatski, the director, describes herself as a brutal honesty. It's the approach of really letting it all go and being as honest as possible about herself, about her family, about her relationships and about addiction. So that's one of the things. And the other one is, at least for me, the totally free-form structure or approach that she uses. She uses everything from handheld camera to AI to stylized pigeons talking. So that's what makes it totally fresh and almost intoxicating.
4: How do you view the fact that the Czech Academy has selected this film as the country's submission for the Oscar?
5: Myself, I think they finally realized that films about famous Czech personalities and World War II don't have as big an impact outside of Czech Republic as they thought. So this is the second year in a row that they chose a documentary after I'm Not Everything I Want to Be about the photographer Libuše Ercoviakova. And I think it's a wise move because these films are, for the lack of a better word, not as academic. They are very fresh, very personal. They have a universal appeal, in my opinion.
4: But still, it is a highly unconventional documentary. Do you honestly believe that the voters in Hollywood, on the Academy in Hollywood, would somehow select this film as a nominee for Best International Film?
5: On the one hand, I think it's very brutal and very intense for Oscar Academy, but on the other hand, it has already won the Best Documentary Award at Berlinale, so I think that could open some doors, and I think the originality of the movie is something that could help it in the eyes of Oscar Academy.
1: Thank you, Ian Willoughby, for that report. Czech scientists have launched an international project to save the critically endangered Geranium cyanoides, a plant that is considered to be a remnant of the Ice Age. It can still be found in a few remaining locations in the Czech Republic and Germany, and is still present in Ukraine. Botanists from all three countries are collaborating on the project called Life for Geranium. Danielle Lazarova has more.
2: The critically endangered Geranium cyanoides is a flower with purplish-pink blooms resembling cornflowers or small thistles, with woolly silver-gray leaf undersides,
6: Commonly known as sanguinea, this rare perennial plant is considered a glacial and post-glacial relic in Central Europe. It migrated to the region during the Ice Age in cold steppe environments, leaving isolated populations in river valleys and sandy dunes as the climate warmed. It has largely disappeared from this territory due to ongoing climate change and inappropriate land management. According to Hanna Pankova of the Institute of Botany of the Czech Academy of Sciences, today Central European occurrences are rare, with isolated incidences only in Germany and the Czech Republic.
7: U nás v České republice v současné době je znám pouze ze dvou lokalit.
8: In the Czech Republic, you will only find the gerenia in two locations, in protected areas along the River Elbe. Previously, its incidence was reported at around 40 sites. Now there are literally just a few dozen of these plants left. Mostly this is due to agricultural practices and the expansion of human habitation.
6: An international team of experts from Czechia, Germany and Ukraine aims to reintroduce the plant to 7 sites in the Czech Republic and 22 in Germany, mainly in the Elbe lowlands and Saxony-Anhalt. The effort will require 10 years of intensive work and will involve restoring and protecting the plant's natural environment in the selected areas. Experts plan to restore a rare sand dune habitat, removing shrubs and invasive species, introducing regular grazing, and strip away turf to create bare sandy areas without vegetation. Karel Kříš of the Czech Union for Nature Conservation, which will also be involved in the effort, says it will need to be preceded by extensive research into genetics.
8: The gerenia has practically been wiped out of this country, so we first need to establish through genetic analyses whether it would be suitable to bring populations here from Germany, possibly from Ukraine, and which ones, or perhaps a mixture. We still don't know. Once the genetic analyses have been completed, the plan is to cultivate the plants and return them to their original habitats.
6: The 10-year project also aims to support pollinating insects and involve the public through citizen science and educational activities, the Institute of Botany said in a press release.
8: That was Danielle Lazarova.

0: Esther Geislerova is less well known than her movie star sibling Anna Geislerova, but the younger Geislerova sister has made a lot of waves recently with a new documentary about their late father, and she is Ian Willoughby's guest now in this edition of Prague Talk.
1: Artist and actress Esther Geislerova has spent much of 2026 introducing people to the story of her late father, Peter Geisler. This began with an exhibition dedicated to the journalist and Japan expert at Prague's Dux Art Space, and more recently has centered on her documentary A Pint of Ink, which premiered at the Karlovy Vary Film Festival. The film was produced by the director's sister, Anna Geislerova, one of Czechia's most famous actresses. And ahead of the recent cinema release of the documentary, I spoke to Esther Geislerova at our studios here in Prague. First, you had an exhibition at Dux, at the Dux Center for Contemporary Art, about your father. More recently, you brought out a documentary about your dad. Which came first, and what was the motivation for those two projects?
2: And also, there was a book in the middle of these two forms. I think that first came the need to understand my father and to spend more time with him somehow. And a few years after he passed away, I was meeting his friends and colleagues, and they were sharing beautiful stories about him, and I started collecting them. And the exhibition was like originally supposed to take place in different galleries around three times, in fact, but each time it somehow didn't came to the realization, so it was like gone. And but in the end, I'm very grateful for that, because we had the chance to have it in a docks. But the exhibition was focused on his calligraphy, his photos, his art, but I felt that it's not enough, that I would like to share more about who he was, something about also our life, like as a children, and to share this feeling. So whenever I was speaking with his friends, I saw who he was in their faces, and that was interesting for me, and more than just his work.
1: And in doing the documentary, what do you feel like you learned about your father, Peter Geisler?
2: I learned a lot, like during the process, about myself as well, but I learned that people are like always, and the parents especially, more complex than just how we know them from our childhood. I already knew that he was like an exceptional Japanologist, journalist, calligrapher, but through the process I also discovered how deeply he had influenced some people, that he was a good friend for many people, and that like these people who are complex, they can be like vulnerable and inspiring at the same time. Yeah.
1: The film shows your dad as a charismatic guy, intelligent, handsome, successful, but also we see some kind of negative aspects of his personality. Was there anything about him that you were nervous about showing or making public in the documentary?
2: I knew that there was some sensitive stuff, and it wasn't a secret in our family. I knew who he was, but when I went through the secret police files, I was nervous a little bit, what I will find out. But after a while, it was quite boring, because he was mostly, according to the files, helping Japanese journalists to translate the documents connected with their like press accreditation and CVs. And I never wanted to make some like tribute, because you know the alcohol was one in hand with our father. It was something very close to him, and it wouldn't make sense to put it out of his story.
1: And just to explain about the secret police, he was forced to collaborate with them, was that it?
2: Forced, it was like necessary to cooperate with them when you were working with the foreign newspapers. So it was like a podminka.
1: A condition of doing the work.
2: Yes, it was the condition. And this was also interesting part for me because I found out that a lot of people have in family somebody who was somehow cooperating, but they didn't make any good or bad things. They were in this like shadow layer of communism.
1: And in general, were you at all concerned or worried about showing too much from your family's intimate life from inside the Geisler family?
2: Yeah, a little bit, but I'm quite used to it, like from my childhood to like be the gatekeeper. And but I have to say that I have amazing family that from early on they made it clear that they respected my perspective, and that was wonderful, and I'm very thankful for them because it's not like they had to trust me a lot.
1: What about your mother? Sorry to interrupt you, but did she mind that you showed quite a bit about her personal life and what happened to her marriage?
2: Our mother, she's incredibly brave, as always, and she was in the movie. And that is simply who she is and how she speaks. And normally, she may use slightly more

0: people often say that kids don't really want freedom. What they really, really deeply want is order, routine, rules. Looking back, do you ever think that you and your siblings would have liked to have a dad who imposed more order on their lives?
1: I think like both of our parents gave us enormous freedom, and as children we loved it. But also I have to say that I have like different memories than Anna and Lenka, because our age gap, 8 and 9 years. So I didn't felt like there was no rules, because I was mostly with my mom, and I had to do my stuff and go to school, and after school I had many after school activities and I loved to do them. But I think this is just this feeling that I felt from our parents, that like we trust you in what you want to do, like find what you want. And I think this is nice thing to give to any children. Like it also takes a lot of courage and a lot of fear somehow. I also find out this very hard with my kids, but I believe in them. I believe that they will find what they love and they will do it.
0: And having had those kind of parents yourself, has that influenced how you parent? Do you parent in a way like them or completely differently?
1: I think you naturally, because I was a young parent, I was 21 when my twins, boy and girl, were born. And I naturally went into the past, and I think I did things that I think that my mom would do, like when they were small. But also, maybe as you know, when children grow up, you like recall your memories, like what were my parents like old when I don't know, I was 5, and what were they doing. And this was also process with my father, that I was more thinking about him when I was older. I think we can all take the best from our parents and do it better. But every person, every parent, we are like, that's what I say to my kids, we do mistakes, and it's just important what we will do in these mistakes after.
0: Also, everybody says that getting older is when you realize, hey, my parents were people too.
1: Yeah. Yes, that's could be like a short sentence how to describe our movie.
0: Your dad basically drank himself to death, and you were around that. Did that affect your own attitude to drinking?
1: I think when I was a kid, it was more the fact that he left us than the alcohol, because I was small and I didn't think about his drinking. But later, yes, especially his latest years before he died. And alcohol left mark on our family, so I have a great deal of respect for alcohol. But I also like alcohol that much that I don't want to put it out of my life. I don't like the feeling that something controls me, and I know how to take care of myself. Maybe we also do like 3 months out of alcohol every year, and I have this differently than my father. When I have feeling that I don't feel good in every different part of taking care of myself, I do something for the feeling that I will feel better or get healthy.
0: Your sister Anna was the producer of the film, and she's also in it, as are the rest of your family. Getting to work on such a kind of family project is something that almost no families ever have, to have this big thing you do together. How did you find doing that?
1: I think it's beautiful, and it's like challenging, because you know, we were sometimes filmmakers that had this idea to make this beautiful film, but sometimes we are just sisters or daughters. Anna was on this project like as producers do on the beginning and on the end. She wasn't there like with me every day by day, you know.

0: And we also, I worked with the pauses because I was working also on a different project. But for me, it was touching that I saw like she respects me, which is also for every youngest person in the family, like relief. And also, we had fun, and it's beautiful. It's beautiful, and I like this PR stuff when we travel from festival to festival, and we do the debates with the viewers, and they ask, and we complete each other. So I think it's beautiful.
1: What about the visual side of the film? How did you put it together? You have quite a bit of archival material.
0: Well, I wanted the movie to be playful, a little bit like dreaming. I wanted to use all the mediums that we had, like father's photographies, diapositives, VHS, old black and white 16mm movies, 8mm movies, everything that I could find. And also audio records when where I am with my father, because I liked the atmosphere and the emotion of it. The first idea was that I will make this movie just from this stuff. But when I started to talk with the people, I liked what they had in their eyes and face when they were talking about father. And yeah, we use also talking heads, but in the end, I'm very happy for that because there are emotions.
2: With that episode of Prague Talk featuring Esther Geislerova, we've reached the end of today's program here on Radio Prague International. 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
1: From Feature Story News, I'm Rebecca Bunsen in Mumbai. United States Treasury Secretary Scott Bessent has said tough new sanctions will be imposed that will collapse the Iranian government. US President Donald Trump has said that he wants to meet
2: the Senate in Hilversum, the Netherlands. 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
1: Good evening and Shabbat Shalom. This is Nomi Segal with a look at culture and lifestyle stories. On our program, two documentary films dealing with October 7th survivors, and a third on the attack's impact abroad on anti-Semitism and the culture sector. A new platform aimed to inform Israelis and Jews where it's safe to travel and the current atmosphere. Also, the graduates exhibition of the Faculty of Design at HIT, the Holon Institute of Technology, and as the summer school break is nearing its end, helping kids deal with summer learning loss. Let's begin. The power of music to heal is among the messages that emerge from The Bridge, a documentary film that follows 10 survivors of the October 7th attacks as they travel from Israel to Los Angeles to attend the famed rock and roll fantasy camp where iconic rock stars mentor the Israeli musicians. Ahead of the recent screening this week at the Menachem Begin Heritage Center in Jerusalem, we heard more from David Fischoff, founder of Rock and Roll Fantasy Camp. Joining us on the line is David Fischoff, founder of Rock and Roll Fantasy Camp and producer of the movie The Bridge, which is actually a documentary chronicling the experience of 10 survivors of the October 7th attacks who participated in this very special camp and experience. So thank you for joining us, and tell us how it all came to be.
2: Well, thank you for having me. I came following October 7th. I called my dear friend Sam Grunwald, who is the world chairman of Karen Yesod, and I asked him if he could arrange for me to go down and see the kibbutzim, Nir Oz, and the Nova Festival, and because I'm a son of a Holocaust survivor. My dad survived Auschwitz and Buchenwald. He set me up. I had a driver. I met the mayor of down there in the area. And after giving me a tour for 3 hours, she said she had to run. I said, where are you going? She said, I'm going to the funeral of one of the three hostages that was murdered by friendly fire. His name was Yotam Chaim. Mm-hmm. So I showed up to the funeral because I managed to Ringo Starr. I'm in the music business. I wanted to go to support. And the funeral started off with a drum set that his brother, Tuval, had set up by his gravesite. And Tuval's a drummer, and his father's a drummer. And he starts off the funeral with a 20-minute drum solo, and then throws the sticks in the grave. And that night I came back to Sam at dinner, and I said, Sam, I got to bring 10 Israelis to Los Angeles in 3 months. I can change their lives. I own this rock and roll fantasy camp. We're doing a camp with the music of Van Halen, and I want to change their lives, and I want to bring them. And that's what I did. I brought them to Los Angeles, and we auditioned them. We found a young lady who survived the Nova Festival. We found another young lady who also survived down there. She ran a bar down there and a nightclub. A gentleman from Kibbutz Magen, Sagi Arad. We found a great guitar player, Bar Rudolph. His father was the second to last hostage that they let his body home. And all of them, we found a gentleman from Berry, and they're all victimized, and they're all musicians. And we brought them to Los Angeles. Now, I had three issues I had to deal with. Number one, I couldn't tell anyone because Los Angeles is such a terrible city. The colleges, the protests, and they would have been protesting my rock camp. And they needed therapists. They didn't need protesters. Number two, it was very hard for me to tell the campers because these people pay $7,000 to come do this experience for 4 days and jam with the members of Van Halen and all different rock bands. And number three, I couldn't tell the rock stars because if I would have told these rock stars that you were going to jam with a group from Israel, they would have all turned to me and said, you know what, David, I'm not doing your camp. I'll do another one in the future. I don't want to be involved. I didn't tell anyone. And what happened was that I said to these people, ladies and gentlemen, I met 10 heroes. And I introduced them one by one. And they gave them a standing ovation. And the people came over to me, the non-Jewish people came over to me, and they said, We want to call our band Sela Rock. And the five Jews that I had there said, David, if I don't play another note, this is amazing. It's incredible. And it became a love affair. The bands mixed through music. The Israelis did incredible. They really worked hard. And I remember introducing Tommy Aldridge, Ozzy Osbourne's drummer. And I turned to him and I said, Tommy, you know, these people are from Israel. And he said, really? He said, yeah. I said, you see, he's got this picture. He's got his Bar Rudolph. That's his father. That's his picture on the amp. You're his father's favorite drummer. And it just became an incredible experience. And I came to Israel, and I interviewed them many times and back and forth. And then in the end, I went to Kevin Bright, who produced the TV series Friends, Chaverim. And he made the movie. He made an incredible film that, you know, it's not really about October 7th. It's really about how the power of music heals. And I think people are going to really, really enjoy it.
1: Did you find that the interactions during this particular cohort of campers was something never experienced with any of the other sessions that you've run through this camp, that there was a very, very different kind of level of energy and emotion going on alongside the actual music making?
2: It was incredible. You know, I went around to the rooms after they stood up. And I usually go thank them the last day of camp, because rock camp is a four-day experience where they get to play with their biggest heroes, and they play live shows and they record. I went around the rooms right after that Thursday afternoon. They stood up, and I turned to these people and I said, do you guys use WhatsApp? And I said, yeah, I use WhatsApp. Do you use Waze? Yeah, I use Waze. He said, do you know that comes from Israel? No. Really? I said, yes. You know, in America, unless you're from Florida or Los Angeles or New York or Chicago, you really don't bump into Israeli people, and you only know what you read. So it's incredible that the bad press that these people read, they didn't know, and they fell in love with these people, and it's, you know, the energy that was going on, and to see each of the rock stars each day embrace them, and you'll see this in the film, and I really – you know, I've seen a lot of films on October 7th, and I can understand, very depressing. But, you know, Hillel in America, all the colleges, they're going to show the film to all these kids, because it's really important for them to see and to be proud that, you know, Israelis like to rock out too. And so it's really a positive film. It's an emotional film. You go out, you know, because they all play for the hostages, and some come home, some don't come home, but it's really – this Kevin Bright did an incredible job.
1: And have you kept in touch with the participants since then?
2: Oh, I speak to them all the time. Absolutely. I brought them to America recently to perform. They're all going to come that night. They're coming to the screening. A lot of other special guests are coming too. And it's going to be a major night at the Menachem Begin Center on August 19th.
1: So where can one find information?
2: You go to the Menachem Begin website, and this movie's called The Bridge, and it's on August 19th, and tickets are only 15 shekels, and it's going to be a great, great night, and you're going to meet them, and of course, Sam Grunewald, the world chairman of the County Serve, will also be there. I'll be there, and we're really looking forward to making this the premiere.
1: Thank you so much for speaking with us.
2: You're so welcome. Thank you for having me.
1: David Fischoff, founder of Rock and Roll Fantasy Camp. Among the films screened this week at the DocuText Documentary Film Festival at the National Library of Israel was Safe Room, which tells the moving account of how a group of strangers transformed into family on October 7th after finding shelter in the safe room in the home of Dr. Gedalia Fendel of Moshav Shuva. The award-winning director of the documentary, Haley Geffen, spoke to us ahead of the screening. Joining us on the line is Haley Geffen, the Los Angeles-based director of the documentary film Safe Room, which will be screened on Monday at the DocuText Film Festival at the National Library of Israel. And this is a film about a group of strangers who survived the October 7th attack and came together in the safe room of Dr. Gedalia Fendel. So thank you for joining us, and tell us, how did this film come to be?
3: So I was in my home in Los Angeles when October 7th happened, and I think I spent probably from October to December just really sweating out what what I could do. And I think, like most people, it's very paralyzing to try and do something. And I'm sure that that feels also relatable to just really anyone who cares about what happened, and even people in Israel. And I decided I was going to take a trip to Israel to volunteer, which isn't the easiest thing. And the war was pretty active. And so I came here with a friend, and she's another mom friend of mine. And I didn't come here to search for this story. At no part of me felt like I was going to come here and make a film. I was just coming here to bear witness and do what I could do. But, I mean, there is obviously a part of me that feels people deeply, and it's why I'm a director. So I found myself, I met this man, Dr. Gedalia Fendel, and we were in a Chabad. This was not the first time we met him on that day, but the story that he told was revealed when we were in a Chabad in a basement in Sderot, and I'll never forget it because we're all sitting in what looked like a little chapel and probably 25 people in the room. And as he's telling me the story, not me, telling everyone, he was just like 40,000 feet above it, and he was relaying this story how he sent this person to his home, and then he sent this person to his home, and the way that he was describing them, it just felt like it was so much bigger than that room that I was in. And so I went to him after, and I introduced myself. I didn't say I was a director. I just said, can I get your info? I'd love to keep in touch with you and hear a little bit more about the people that you sent to your house. And eventually I went back to Los Angeles, and I spent a month or two writing a director's treatment. And I also was getting the information for the people that he sent to his house and getting to know them as well. And we went from there.
1: What were you hoping to convey through this film?
3: I was really hoping to just take this small, incredible story and on the most basic human level, show the world exactly what I saw and what I heard in that room that day. I mean, this is very important stories to tell, but it wasn't the Nova story, which I knew people were already working on that. It wasn't, filled with, thousands of beautiful people running around. And it was parents, it was grandparents, it was children, it was religious, it was not religious. And it was just humans, and I felt that I had already had a really good sense that the world was resisting hearing anything about the story of Israel, of Jewish people, of anything that happened on October 7th. And when I looked at this story, I felt that I could really remove anything religious, anything that people deemed political, and I could just tell a story about humans.
1: In creating this film, what did you feel you needed to frame or explain for the audience? Because even the concept of the safe room, what it basically represents, and also the way Israelis relate to it as well.
3: That became a very big part of the film. Originally, I had this incredible story. And then when I started to learn the different people that were in his house, I was like, okay, well, the two children, that could be a whole film. Then I met Elise and Tati, and I thought, okay, well, they're like founding members of Berry, and the way that community was hit, that could be an entire film. Then I had a pregnant woman who was 9 months old. That could be an entire film. The dynamics of a safe room, that's a film. So really just distilling important pieces of storytelling, it's always the most difficult process. And then I realized I actually did this crazy thing of naming the film. It was like the first thing I did from the beginning. I said, this movie is going to be called Safe Room because I want people to see something that feels neutral. I want them to click on something that feels neutral. I want them to have no choice but to watch it. And because the name of the film was Safe Room, I thought, okay, all of this happened in the safe room, and I need the story to feel more like it has more depth to it. And I had a lot of conversations with one of my editors who happens to be Israeli. Her name is Karen Weinberg. And she kept saying to me, I think you need to explore it in the history of a safe room, which, by the way, we didn't really put into the film because it felt like too much of a departure. The thing that I really felt was important is that when I looked at it at the most basic level, I realized, I mean, I think I've always known this, but you have to say it to people that Israel in and of itself is a safe room. It was constructed as a place that would be safer for Jewish people to exist. And so I thought, how do I explain that in the most simplest way and get into my movie in maybe a way that is unexpected? So I really wanted to show anyone who doesn't understand anything about Israel, and we don't think about that because we know what Israel is and what it symbolizes. So I just wanted to strip away and provide information to people without people being able to pick apart something that they don't want to watch.
1: Haley Geffen, director of Safe Room. A new documentary film looks at post-October 7th anti-Semitism in Australia, with a focus on the arts sector. Reporter David Zaev heard more from Danny Ben-Moshe, producer and director of the film Cancelled.
4: We're on the line to Australia, to Danny Ben-Moshe, who is producer and director of a new documentary film called Cancelled. Danny, tell us about the film. What is it about?
5: So the film is really about the eruption of post-October 7 anti-Semitism in Australia, but with a focus on the arts sector. Basically, it's very soon after October 7, Jewish artists found themselves being cancelled, found themselves being excluded, found themselves being deplatformed. Why? Because they were doing things like on October 7 and October 8 and October 9, putting Israeli flags on their social media page. They were doing things like condemning Hamas and its murder spree on October 7. And immediately, for these, you would have thought, normal, fair, reasonable acts, no one was going, hey, let's go and kill as many Palestinians as we can, or anything outrageous. But just for standing with Israel, just for condemning Hamas, that was enough to be tried, found guilty, and locked away, or rather locked out of your career in Australia.
4: Have you yourself been cancelled since October 7th, 2023?
5: I have not got any commercial work since October 7, 2023. This film's been cancelled.
4: And I were talking before this recording about how it's been a journey in its own right just to sin. Not only is it a story about people getting cancelled, but the film itself, no one wants it.
5: Correct. I've made, over a dozen films, big mainstream documentaries, popular high-rating films, award-winning films. The two main broadcasters in this country for documentaries, public broadcasters, taxpayer-funded broadcasters, the ABC and SBS, said no thank you. So effectively, they're cancelling me. The Sydney Film Festival, the Melbourne Film Festival, festivals which have got no problem showcasing films about Palestinian oppression under Israelis. And I've got to say, I've got no problem them showing a film with a Palestinian point of view, but they have no traction to show a contemporary Australian Jewish story, because our story is an inconvenient truth that gets in the way of their narrative. So this is a film about the anti-Semitic experiences of Australian Jews in general and Australian Jewish artists in particular. And there's no interest in that from the mainstream festivals and mainstream broadcasters. You ask, have I been cancelled personally? Well, let me tell you, I've worked with so many people across this sector, the filmmaking sector in Australia. October 7 happened. I got not one phone call, not one email, not one text message from anyone. And we know contemporary anti-Semitism is not just about hating Jews, but it's about the inability to empathize with Jews. More than that, I made a documentary in 2018 about the Adas Israel community, the ultra-Orthodox Adas Israel community in Melbourne.
4: Mm-hmm.
5: I spent a year in that community. It was a very popular documentary, which surprised me, made for SBS. So I spent a year in that community with multiple cinematographers, sound recordists, production assistants, and then people who edited the film, and all those many hands that get on deck when it comes to making a film. When that shul, when that synagogue, when that community was firebombed. No one reached out to say, "Hey, sorry to hear about that."
4: Just remind our listeners, when did that firebombing take place?
5: This was December 24.
4: Right. So, in other words, after October 7th, then the world changed. So people don't care.
5: Yeah. A watershed moment, not just for Australian Jews, but from Australia. And no one could see fit to say, "Oh, hey, Danny, heard about what happened with that community that we spent a year in." Or, "Hey, Danny, are those people we spent a year documenting their lives okay?" Because one of the people we actually filmed was caught up in the fire and I believe slightly injured. Nothing. And so I think there's two ways of being cancelled. There's being told, "We do not want you here," right? Mm-hmm. So, that would be many artists have been told. I'll come back to that in a second. So you can be explicitly cancelled, "We don't want you here," and I'll come back to that. And then there is the cancellation by silence, just this deafening, echoing silence that makes you feel so alienated and excluded. And I felt that enormously. I went along to the Australian International Documentary Conference. That's my professional home, mm-hmm. right, in mm-hmm. this country where I've been practicing this art for over 20 years. They have a session, and they start with it's a documentary conference. Somehow we're talking about the genocide of Palestinian babies in Gaza. Now, without even getting into the debate of what genocide is going on here, right? Leaving just that whole can of worms aside, is like, have you given any thought to how what you're saying makes Jewish filmmakers feel? Why do you make everyone hear what you want to say about the quote-unquote genocide, close quote, of Palestinian babies in Gaza, and not a single word for the hostages? And so it's as much about what's not said as well about what is said.
4: And Danny, so you mentioned, I just want to ask you or point out that you and I were talking about this as well, that just the story, when I asked you a simple, what is normally a simple question of when is this film to be released, is a story in its own right. So tell us about the release and how people will be able to see it, because the audiences for whom you really intended this, they don't want to see it. So how will it be released, and when, and how can people see it?
5: Sure. So the film is going to be premiered at the Jewish International Film Festival in September, and will be on at that festival around Australia in October and November. It will be playing at the Jewish International Film Festival because every mainstream festival has rejected it. Mm-hmm. So the story happens in Melbourne. It's Melbourne artists, very eminent artists. The Melbourne International Film Festival saw more fit to show a film about a Palestinian in the West Bank suffering under Israeli occupation in around the year 2000, and I'm not passing any comment on that, the quality or otherwise of that film. I don't know, I haven't seen it. but they can't see fit to tell the story of Jewish Melbournians being cancelled, hated, vilified and dehumanised in their own city today. So it's not the irony of this film about cancer, because the film is focused on four Jewish creatives who find themselves cancelled. So it was not, it would not be uncommon, like when I was making this film, I would approach, let's say I approached a graphics house to work on the graphics on the film, and they said things like, well, what's your position on the other side? And it's like, what? Like, what are you asking me here? And so engagement with Jews is kind of conditional on what is your position on the conflict in Palestine? Well, that's really none of your business. And this is asked widely. Right. And if you don't give the answer people want, oh, I'm opposed to the quote-unquote genocide in Gaza, then you are just kind of taboo.
4: So this will only be shown in basically in Jewish venues? I mean, again, let's talk about how someone can see the film.
5: Sure. So it will be on at the Jewish International Film Festival across Australia, and then it is going on to Sky, onto News 24, which was formerly Sky. I think either on the 16th of November or in the week of 16th of November. Where if you that's as far as we've got. You know, Australia is our primary audience. We are looking for you know, international distribution and release, but basically, you know, I work with, you know, sales agents around the world and have done, you know, with many films, and the response to this is, well, this is not the right time for this story.
4: Unbelievable.
5: And it's like, not the right time. This is exactly the time, because it's happening. It's live and it's now. So as a filmmaker, on the one hand, I could be disappointed it's not getting a mainstream release and being seen by the people who need to see it. But as a as a documentarian, I'm glad I have documented this moment in Australian Jewish history, in Jewish history, in real time, and, you know, in the fullness of time, we're going to put it online, and whoever wants to see it will see it. And, you know, as a storyteller, that's all I can do.
4: Absolutely. Danny Ben-Moshe is producer and director of the documentary film Cancelled, which to a very large extent is also getting cancelled. On the line from Australia, Danny, thank you so much for everything you do and for your time.
5: Thank you, David. Thank you.
1: Danny Ben-Moshe, producer and director of Cancelled. Amid these hostile times for Israelis and Jews in general in various countries, a platform was set up called Safe for Jews, established by Shai Yaish, who spoke to reporter David Zaev.
4: We're on the line to Shai Yaish, who is the founder of Safe for Jews. Shai, explain to us what Safe for Jews is.
6: Thanks for having me, first thing. And so Safe for Jews is a platform that allows Jews and Israelis find safe places to travel to that are not anti-Semitic. It's like a big index with a lot of information where you can travel to, and with different severities and incidents that happened around the world.
4: You actually have a listing of them. I mean, do you coordinate with the Israeli Foreign Ministry? I mean, how do you determine what is safe and what is not safe?
6: Yeah, that's a good question. So I'm using the government trip advisory warnings. So I do have that, like I'm not working with them, but I do get based on their data. So, for example, I'm gathering information from multiple sources. One of them is the government Malala, which is the a trip when people go away, they need to know which warnings the Israeli government actually recommended, if they want recommend to fly or not. And the second thing is it is also based on 60,000 sources of news around the world that come from local news, global news. So things that, for example, Israel is not taking into account or we don't hear about them, you can actually find them in Safe for Jews. And the first thing is the community. So people, when they travel or they feel unsafe or they do feel good experiences, they actually report on those experiences in the platform.
4: I wanted to ask you, you mentioned an acronym in Hebrew. Was it the counterterrorism unit to which you were referring?
6: It's the Malal. It's the
4: National Security Council. With whom are you getting, when you say you're basically...
6: It's the Israeli government travel advisory.
4: The Malal. Okay, travel advisory. Okay, very good. Yeah. As the case may be. And so how do people join up with you and find out this information?
6: So before people fly, they actually go to Safe for Jews. They find the location they want to travel to. And sometimes people that have experienced some sort of, anti-Semitic event, or they felt the location, they felt safe and they felt that it's welcoming, they actually would like to report it on the system. So people actually do, I get hundreds of people using the system every day, going into Safe for Jews, finding for locations. And they actually even submit me via email, or they can report in the system. Everything goes under review, of course. And it gets into the system.
4: Mm-hmm. I mean, I myself did it to try it out. You have a WhatsApp group. Each person can join a WhatsApp group. You have a website, of course, I would imagine. And that's how they make the contact. And then they email you, or they can join a WhatsApp group and that sort of thing in terms of the exact forms of communication.
6: So mainly, I do prefer people to have the incidents reported via the website. You can actually report in specific location. When you go, for example, let's say to the United Kingdom and you want to report an incident, you can report via the website. So you can do that. So I'm getting that the severities and those are going to be examined by me and by the AI. It's going to have multiple eyes being watched over it. And review it.
4: What kind of team do you have? I mean, how many people? Are they specific people of certain backgrounds, or just a bunch of people like yourself or people who want to travel and want to know themselves where it's safe?
6: Yeah, so the community is driven from people who want to travel and find safe locations. So actually it's like something that grows. I mean, I started it last year with the Iranian war in August when we had back then. And it made a lot of tension and traction into the website. So people started just submitting their own incidents and experiences into the system.
4: Mm-hmm.
6: So I'm getting that. And also I'm getting the Israeli government travel advisory,
4: right,
6: and also the news.
4: So you're basically one person, but you've formed this community. And I was going to ask you, because it's been since October 7th, obviously, not just since we've been fighting Iran. There was the big war last June, also, and we've had since then as well. But the thing is that you've just been doing it more recently than that, because, I mean, it's a common conversation piece. It's no secret that people say, I want to go to a country either where incidents haven't happened as much. You don't necessarily get into where the governments are more hostile, because that's another factor some people take into account. I don't want to give money to a country when they're very hostile to Israel. Is that any part of the conversation as well?
6: So when you go to, when you get into the platform, you can see the diplomatic relations that Israel has with that specific government or country. So you can see you're also getting the reports from, statements that the government said, for example, and you're also having the diplomatic relations. So you are getting a general overview with the Israeli government travel advisory. One more thing I want to say is that there is something I'm still working on, but there is a separation between Jewish and Israelis, because Israelis have locations that they can't travel to, but Jews in general can go and travel because they don't have, say for example, an Israeli passport. They can fly to some locations that we can. So the platform started from my own pain as an Israeli. So right now when you go into the platform, most of the severities are categorized for Israelis. Hopefully in the future I'll make it more dynamic so Jewish travelers can find places to travel to and have those severities aligned for them.
4: Right, because the difference is also in the fact that anyone who has a different passport, of course, can use a different passport as opposed to an Israeli passport.
6: You're right.
4: Even if you're Israeli. And also, if I'm even an Orthodox Jew, but I wear a baseball cap instead of a kippah, I don't wear the Star of David out. I mean, you can go on living. Can I share with you that I've heard from plenty of people who are, let's say, in my category. We were American originally. We live in Israel mm-hmm. now, and you meet somebody on the street in whichever country, and sometimes it doesn't even matter which country. It could appear to be a friendly country, and you'll still say, when they ask you where you're from, you'll say America, not Israel. I mean, that's what I think some people are still doing now. Have you
6: yeah.
4: heard that?
6: Mm-hmm. So I did, like, when people, Israelis, it's easy to recognize Israelis, and it's with our accents as well. So people who are not from, who are from Israel and have a second passport, or they don't have an Israeli accent, or they don't look as Israeli, try to say, hey, I'm from Greece, or I'm, you know, places, they try to mask themselves out, because it's pretty frightening to go to countries that you feel unsafe for, especially in this time that you hear every day about anti-Semitic incidents.
4: By the way, I have to ask you this. I mean, what are the most dangerous countries, according to what you're getting in your information and in terms of the feedback you get from people?
6: Yeah, so that's a great question. So there are several factors. One of them is there are the usual places you can travel as an Israeli. You can go to Turkey, you can go to Iran, you can go to Yemen, let's say. So those locations I wouldn't talk about, because those things that we can't travel anyway. But there are some trending location that we see higher risk of anti-Semitism. You can see some in Spain with the immigrants right now. You have all these conspiracies that Jews are related to this. You have some things in the United Kingdom. And, for example, you have locations that are, you know, that, for example, as you have, Greece is pretty safe, but you have some issues there. So I wouldn't say they're the most dangerous, but there are some more trends going in those locations. Again, for Greece, I would say less, but for Germany, for example, you have in the United Kingdom, you see some more trends in that areas.
4: Do people talk about fears even in the United States, Canada, or Australia, let's say?
6: Yeah, there is a lot of incidents that people feel. I wouldn't say fear. There are a lot of incidents, especially coming from the news. For personal experiences, there are a lot of feedbacks on the website. You can see that there are good feedbacks, the people that felt safe, actually. So I wouldn't say that they felt like anti-Semitism. Maybe there are, but we haven't got much of that, like, you know, in the platform. So you can see most of the responses we're getting for the U.S. are generally good mm-hmm. from personal experiences. But from the news, we're getting a lot of information, you know. Things are changing in, let's say, for New York, so you have a lot more news. So that affects the severity, because there are different weights for the news, the journalists, the Malala information. Those are being weighted and provide the severity grade.
4: Okay. Shai Yayushi is the founder of Safe for Jews. Shai, thank you so much for your time.
6: Thank you.
1: Shai Yayushi, creator of Safe for Jews. In other news, the graduates exhibition of the Faculty of Design at HIT, the Holon Institute of Technology, showcased the final projects of the upcoming generation of design talents. The projects touched on all aspects of our lives: health, technology, accessibility, quality of life, and sustainability. We heard more from Adi Khitri, head of the Department of Industrial Design at HIT. We are speaking with Adi Khitri, head of the Department of Industrial Design at HIT, the Holon Institute of Technology, and we are talking about the graduates exhibition, which is always an exciting and interesting time seeing these projects come to fruition. So thank you for joining us, and tell us a bit about this year's exhibition and some of the highlights from it.
7: Okay, hi. Nice to be here. Well, this year exhibition is the sum up of 4 years of studies of students in our department. As all of Israel suffered those last 4 years from irregularity, let's say, and instability, I guess the studies of those students and what they suffered along those long 4 years with their reserves and et cetera was quite challenging for them and for us as the staff of the department. But I must say that this group of students is quite remarkable in the way that they think about the future. They want to make tikkun olam in a way.
1: Repair the world.
7: See it. Exactly. They can, you can see it through the subject of the project that they chose by their own, how to proceed and to develop. And they want to save us. I mean, they want to help humankind with the challenging everyday life, some with humor, some with the really deep research and approach and solutions, quite innovative solutions, and a very interesting way of point about the future and how students or graduates about the age of 25 to 30, how they look at the world and their future.
1: So can you tell us just a bit about some of these projects that are that, you know, are the result of their work?
7: Of course. We have a variety of subjects. I mean, we go through from drones and the automatic vehicles and the robotic vehicles to domestic furniture and through textile goods like bags. We have some cultural interpretations of immigration. We have inclusive design or design for disabilities, like a really interesting project of a student named Shachar Tzadikov, and who actually invented developed a solution for people with no legs or without a leg, that they can ride mountain bikes with the special prosthesis. We have solutions for animals in a way. We have things for rehabilitation of elders or after accidents. We have safety products like a special buoy for open sea swimmers. We have, as you can see, I mean,
1: it's
7: many things. Exactly.
1: You mentioned that this is a culmination of 4 years of studies. At what point do they start to actually work on these final projects? Kind of what's the culminative process in choosing the, you know, the area that they're going to focus on?
7: Of course. Well, they start actually by the end of their third year. They're asked to bring up some ideas and to present them to a team of professors or lecturers in our department. We choose one of the best that we believe that has the most potential to succeed, and then they start with half a year or one semester that they just research and discover and try to specify their own project or product, and with that they actually start to design, and it's quite remarkable that only within 3 months they come up with those solutions. Beautiful, beautiful items.
1: You mentioned that this also reflects the vision or the outlook towards the future of these young designers. So what does that reflect? What are the issues that concern them?
7: One of the most interesting projects is about how can we save the bees in the world, so sustainability and the environment is quite a subject for them. They ask themselves the way that the AI and the smart AI, artificial intelligent tools, will help designers within their methods of work. And you can see some of the projects that actually focus on this kind of new methodology, and they try to figure the way inside this kind of new territory to us and to them as well. I think society is an issue as well. They ask themselves who we are inside the society, inside the cultural context, we are. Who am I as a young immigrant or a local? How are my regional costumes still reflect within the local culture or communities? So, I mean, they ask themselves, they're involved. You see that they're really involved, and they see the world. I mean, they don't live in a bubble of design as a way of only of an expression, but also as a way to help the world. They understand the power that they have within their arms to do that and to take control of it.
1: So when and where is all of this happening, and how can one come see it?
7: Okay, so it happens in the campus of the college. It's in Hulon and Hoffine Street. And it's our industrial design exhibition is in the industrial design workshop, which is nice open space venue where you can see all of the works. And next to us, we actually have two more really interesting departments of graduate students with interior design and visual communication. And another small but very interesting exhibition of the master degree that we have in our faculty of integrated design.
1: So lots to see. Thank you.
7: You're more than welcome, and everybody, it's air conditioned.
1: Thank you so much for speaking with us.
7: My pleasure.
1: Adi Kitri, head of the Department of Industrial Design at HIT, the Holon Institute of Technology, on the recent graduates exhibition. Finally, summer learning loss, commonly known as the summer slide, refers to the academic decline students experience during summer vacation. This loss forces teachers to spend at least a month at the beginning of the school year simply catching up on the previous year's material. Reporter David Zaev heard more from Raphael Bernard, founder of Vedically.
4: We're on the line to Raphael Bernard, founder of Vedically, and we'll talk about what Vedically is and what that means. But, Raphael, we want to talk to you about summer learning loss. It's commonly known as the summer slide, referring to the academic decline that students experience during summer vacation, where we've been now for a number of weeks already. Tell us more about this concept, first of all.
8: Yep, so generally speaking, every year, September 1st starts with retracing what we've lost during that time. So every year we basically have a 2 month period where we just, kids do not study. And, you know, when you don't practice for a long period of time, you forget. Simple as that.
4: Mm-hmm.
8: And every year, at the beginning of every year, we basically go back and we're like, okay, we're starting this new grade, but we've got to go back and practice what you've learned last year. And some students have practiced throughout the summer. Some exceptional and amazing students have practiced and tried to stay on.
4: Mm-hmm.
8: Whilst most students take the time off, enjoy, and basically just forget. And that has that from recent OECD researchers, that has quite dramatic effect on how much the kids' potential salaries drop, and the GDP tends to have roughly 1.5% decline as well. Just as an effect of having long and profound periods of time where students just do not study.
4: Right. Now, certainly, I mean, that's understandable, I guess, in a way. You might be with the family, you're doing all sorts of things, and you don't really have the opportunity, although opportunities can be made, and we'll talk about what you do. But are there particular subjects where this is more the case, where the effect is more profound?
8: Yeah, so the number one subject is mathematics.
4: Makes sense.
8: Yeah, unsurprisingly, it's the one subject that we teach more than any other subject. And the reason I believe maths is so important and the way it should be taught is as a tool to develop analytical and critical thinking. So not just as, you know, you've got to know numbers and you've got to know how to crunch the numbers. And it's so much more deep than just that. You've got to enable students to think and to explore and to face challenges. And that's the point. That's what maths actually gives us. That's mm-hmm. one of the main things that are sort of overlooked. And
4: mm-hmm.
8: I mean, that's the reason I love it so much.
4: Right. And I understand you argue that shortening summer break is not the answer, okay? So what do you, you're the founder of Vetically, so explain to us what you do there.
8: So what we do...

0: more mathematical games. But if we can find a way to sort of gamify the experience and make them enjoy it, that's how we can actually get to deep learning. And that's what we should aspire to achieve, especially during summer break, because kids won't learn for the sake of learning.
1: How does this play out? You provide material, people, and the kids do it in their homes with the parents. Like, what exactly?
0: Yeah, so first things first, we've got our games, like digital games that we've published for parents that kids can use. And the beauty of each game is that you can actually read and see what mathematical concepts lie behind it, such as a bit of geometry, a bit of, the times tables. Every game has its own sort of uniqueness, but it's very, very much related to the normal curriculum in a way that the kids don't even realize they're studying during the game. And we work with kids, during Zoom lessons, big groups, stuff like that. So we actually do get this sort of social impact as well. If kids come as a bunch of friends together, that's very useful.
1: How long have you been around doing this?
0: So I personally have been around doing this for 3 years, and I've just tested on like every sort of type of material that there is. And some lesson plans work really, really well. And now we've got a team of over 10 instructors that are doing this all over Israel. And that's what we are doing currently. And
1: So I asked you earlier about, where it's more profound, because I know that you do the experiential math learning.
0: Yeah.
1: But are there other subjects? I mean, it makes sense math would be the most. But are there other subjects where this is something where it's a problem come September 1st?
0: Yeah, look, even all the main subjects, like even English, you tend to see a drop, obviously, unless kids practice. And even with English, for instance, in Israel, you can see kids who have been even watching television in English, you can see the difference. So it's just trying to find these little places in which you can actually think and study in every subject, like even science, you can do so many small little experiments, especially now when access to knowledge is so, like, knowledge is just available. And you can find cool stuff to do with the kids. Even, if you're as a parent, you can just go online, find a cool experiment you can do with the kids. The kids will absolutely love it. You can bake with the kids and go through the proportions and do this like calculation. Okay, I want 12 cookies, not 6. What's the proportion? You can do all these little, little things as well. You don't have to, completely reinvent the way you teach. Just make it engaging. And the most important thing is not to transfer the fear to the kids. Like, so many people, don't like the subject, and that's fine. But don't transfer it to the kids. Like, let the kids show them that it's not that scary, and that's okay. It's like you can happily say, I want you to be good at this. Let's do it together. Let's sort of with that sort of mentality.
1: Right. So I think we should just also, toward the end of our conversation here now, just how do you spell the name of your company? That might be a way for people to, look you up. Vetically. So it's spelled just, I have a spelling here. I want to make sure it's correct, first of all, myself. How do you spell it?
0: So V-E-V-I-C-L-Y, based on the ancient Indian technique of Vedic, and we've added an L-Y as the end. Li in Hebrew means for me. That's where we started. That was the first lesson plan we had, and the first few lesson plans, and now we obviously have a lot more.
1: Rafael Bernard is the founder of Vedically, and thank you so much for your time, Rafael.
0: Thank you. Thank you for having me.
2: Rafael Bernard, founder of Vedically. That concludes our program. Thanks for listening. You can find Khan English on the Khan radio and digital platforms. This is Nomi Segal wishing you good evening and Shabbat Shalom. Here's Gazoz, Lichvod HaKaitz.

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1: From Feature Story News, I'm Rebecca Bunsen in Mumbai. United States Treasury Secretary Scott Bessent has said tough new sanctions will be imposed that will collapse the Iranian government. U.S. President Donald Trump...
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0: Hello and welcome to WaveScan, the International DX program, researched and written in Indianapolis by Dr. Adrian Peterson and in Los Angeles by Ray Robinson, and produced in the studios of WRMI Shortwave in Okeechobee, Florida. I'm Jeff White. This is edition NWS 911 for release on Sunday, August 9th, 2020, on the program of the WWCR Ice Storm Story, and our Philippine DX report from Henry Umaray. If you were a shortwave broadcast DXer back in the 50s, 60s, or 70s, Barbados was probably on the West Indies. But where exactly? Here's Ray Robinson to tell us more.
1: Thanks, Jeff. Most of the islands in the West Indies form an arc running from north to south down the eastern edge of the Caribbean, separating the Caribbean from the Atlantic. But if you go about two-thirds down that arc and then eastward out into the Atlantic, just over 100 miles, there you'll find Barbados, all on its own. It's a small, roughly triangular-shaped island, just 21 miles long from north to south and 14 miles wide, with a relatively flat, undulating landscape, though there is one hilly area known as Scotland District in the north-central part of the island, with the highest point being Mount Hillaby at 1,120 feet. The island is surrounded by 56 miles of coral reefs just offshore. Barbados has a tropical monsoon climate and yet has no rivers or lakes, all drinking waters collected from underground springs and the aquifer. Barbados has been an independent country separate from the United Kingdom and a member of the United Nations since 1966. Its capital, Bridgetown, is located in the southwest corner of the island, containing about one-third of the country's 280,000 inhabitants. As such, it's one of the world's most densely populated.

0: United Islands. 90% of all Barbadians, who are known locally as Bajans, are of black Afro-Caribbean ancestry, with the remainder being mostly Europeans from the UK, plus a handful of Portuguese, Irish, Germans and Italians. There are also a few Asians from Hong Kong and India, but they make up less than 1% of the population. Notably, Bridgetown is home to one of the oldest Jewish synagogues in the Americas, dating from 1654. English is the only official language of the country, which is used for communications, administration and public services all over the island, although the language of everyday life is the primarily oral Bajan Creole, which lacks a standardized written form. An undersea telegraph cable first reached Barbados in 1872. It was in 1912 that an Anglo-French company first announced plans to establish a wireless station on Barbados, but soon afterwards they withdrew their offer. And then the following year, in 1913, the Marconi Company in England announced their plans to establish a wireless station on the island, though likewise this project was never implemented either. Consequently, a group of local wireless enthusiasts took the matter in hand and constructed their own wireless station, which was installed at St. Anne's Fort. This station was made up of a spark transmitter and a crystal receiver, and it adopted the internationally recognized call sign VPO. It's understood that V was a prefix for Barbados, and PO stood for post office, as in the system in use in England. With this primitive equipment, operators were able to communicate in Morse code with ships up to 100 miles out at sea. In the early 1920s, a new wireless station was installed adjacent to the Dover Beach cable station, and it was constructed by the American RCA company according to British Post Office specifications. This new communication station was inaugurated on December 1, 1924, under the same original call sign VPO. And then in 1943, a complete new radio communication station was constructed at a place called Bearded Hall, in the south-central part of the island. The electronic equipment for this new station was assembled at the Marconi factory in England, and it was originally planned for installation in Singapore, as a replacement for equipment that was lost when a ship was sunk by enemy action in 1940. However, when Singapore fell to the Japanese in February 1942, that new consignment of equipment was diverted to Barbados instead. And so the large new station, with a transmitter hall and several towers supporting multiple antennas, was constructed in 1943 and inaugurated early in 1944, still under the same call sign, VPO. 5 years later, in 1949, a new call sign was allocated for this Barbadian station, and VPO became ZNX. And then, at the time of independence in 1966, another call sign was allocated, and ZNX became 8PO. But back in 1934 and 35, absent any local broadcasting service, a Barbadian amateur operator, Thomas A. Archer, VP6YB, began transmitting the results of cricket test matches on 7022 kHz, primarily for the benefit not just of local listeners, but listeners in Jamaica, Trinidad and other Caribbean islands as well. Perhaps in response to that, the first radio program service in Barbados was installed in 1935, but as a rediffusion system, or cable radio as we would call it today. The first subscriber was connected on April the 2nd, and with no local studio, all programming consisted of relays of shortwave transmissions from the BBC in London and commercially operated stations in the United States and Canada. 5 hours of daily programming was initially available on the cable radio system from the distribution point of Radio Distribution Barbados Limited in Trafalgar Street. A local production studio was installed in 1947, and in 1951 the system was bought by the Rediffusion Service Limited of London, England. In the 1950s and 60s, it was a common sight to see a Rediffusion speaker box hanging in the corner of the front room of a Barbadian home. Programming had been expanded to cover 6 a.m. to 12 midnight, and as well as many locally produced shows, they also included popular comedy shows from the BBC, such as The Clitheroe Kid, The Goon Show and The Navy Lark, and panel shows like Just a Minute and My Word. Local Barbadian religious leaders were given their own time slots, and programs like Billy Graham's Hour of Decision, Herbert W. Armstrong's The World Tomorrow, and the Church of the Nazarene's Showers of Blessing were also carried from the USA. Interestingly, cable radio in Barbados didn't come to an end until November the 30th, 1997, by which time local radio and TV had supplanted the usefulness of this older system. Medium wave radio broadcasting was introduced into Barbados when the government set up the Caribbean Broadcasting Corporation, or CBC, not to be confused with the Canadian Broadcasting Corporation. On December the 15th, 1963, the CBC launched Radio Barbados with 10 kilowatts on the split channel 785 kHz. The station ID during that early era was, "This is Radio Barbados, the voice of the Eastern Caribbean, 785 on your radio dial." Sometimes, though, the channel was announced as 790. The transmitter and antenna tower were installed together with the cable and wireless communication station ZNX at Bearded Hall. Upon independence in 1966, this station was assigned the Barbadian call 8PX, and around 8 years after its inauguration, the frequency was changed from 785 to 900 kHz. A second medium wave station was launched in Barbados on May 1, 1981, using the slogan "The Voice of Barbados." This station, also with 10 kilowatts, which was more than enough to cover the small island, took over the previous channel of the government station on 790 kHz, and it was owned and operated by the previously mentioned cable radio system, using pretty much the same schedule and program content. 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
5: Barbados, this Wednesday, March 19th, the Barbados Turf Club presents another epic evening of horse racing by paying tribute to the heritage of the garrison.
0: But what's the story about shortwave radio from Barbados? Well, as I mentioned earlier, shortwave broadcasting began in 1934 when amateur radio operator Thomas Archer carried live descriptions of major sporting events on behalf of the Barbados Radio Association over his station VP6YB. These occasional and intermittent program broadcasts were last noted in the United States in December 1939. However, soon afterwards, from 1940 until the end of the war, the shortwave communication station operated by Cable and Wireless, VPO, introduced a daily half-hour news bulletin which was heard at good level with 5 kilowatts on 3950 kHz. After the war, this station continued to broadcast occasional special news events to the BBC in London on 11475 kHz. In addition, occasional commentaries on major sporting events, mainly cricket, tennis and horse racing, were broadcast for reception and relay by radio stations on other islands throughout the Caribbean. These occasional special events were heard quite widely over VPO and subsequently ZNX until well into the 1960s, with listings included in the World Radio Handbook for most years from 1952 to 1965. In 1962, ZNX was known to be using 5040 and 7547 kHz for these program broadcasts. Many reception reports were received from listeners in North America, Europe, New Zealand and Australia. Cable and Wireless was noted as a good verifier of transmissions from their station under all three consecutive call signs, VPO, ZNX and 8PO. Letters were used to verify programming under the call sign VPO. Under the subsequent call sign ZNX, QSL cards were initially in the style of duplicated cards, and then in the mid-1960s, a printed QSL card with a yellow ornamental bar was introduced. It's understood that in the 1980s, several religious organizations approached Cable and Wireless, inquiring about the possibility of using shortwave 8PO as a relay station for their programming. However, nothing came of those ventures. These days, of course, most radio broadcasting in Barbados is on FM, with about 20 stations, including a BBC World Service relay on 92.1 MHz. But the good news is, if Barbados is still on your want list, CBC Radio Barbados 8PX is still broadcasting with 10 kilowatts on 900 kHz medium wave, in parallel with their main FM station on 94.7 MHz. So maybe it's time to brush the dust off your old medium wave loop antenna and get hunting. On the same frequency, 900 kHz, there is a 100 kilowatt station in Mexico City and a 50 kilowatt station in Minneapolis. But with a good loop, you might just be able to null those out. Back to you, Jeff.
6: Thanks, Ray. World Christian Broadcasting, the owner of KNLS Shortwave in Alaska and Madagascar World Voice in Madagascar, is celebrating 50 years since its incorporation. Next week, Ray will be taking an in-depth look at the first of those stations, KNLS. Another U.S. shortwave station is WWCR in Nashville, Tennessee. Last week, we heard the first part of the talk by Brady Murray, WWCR operations manager, about a severe ice storm they experienced this last winter, how it took the station off the air for several weeks, and how they got all three of their transmitters back on again. Today we have the conclusion of the story from Brady Murray's talk at the 2026 NASB annual meeting of the National Association of Shortwave Broadcasters in Birmingham, Alabama.
7: So these are our heat exchangers. Like I said, water cannot be drained from the heat exchanger itself. And we had this generator. We have three heat exchangers in use. We had one generator, and that was used to power three forced air heaters. The idea is that we can keep that from freezing using forced air. And I believe the after picture was probably when we came back, had all iced over. But we might have managed, I guess. The point is, you know, for a few hours, but ultimately the station had no power from Sunday morning at 6 a.m. until, we think, Tuesday night, but the fact is that really nobody could get back to the radio station to confirm that. And then when we knew we had power, our engineer was about and looking through some things, but we had to work to get some people back on the roads. And, of course, people at their homes had no power, so they had to deal with their own problems first, which is understandable. I don't have an official report. I think that we got about an inch to an inch and a half of ice. The drive home for me, I felt very lucky to get home. It took about 5 hours. Usually would have taken about 25 minutes. Inside of our transmitter building, which houses our transmitter number two, some water is going to stay in the transmitter. So this is what happened over that 2 to 3 day period. Water obviously froze. So we started with the plumbing that we had inside and got these types of issues taken care of. Without any functional heat exchangers, transmitter problems, we just started with what we could start with. And this is still not yet into February. We were back to it pretty quickly. I'd already received word that new heat exchangers, which we're going to look at next, were going to be provided that we immediately made the down payment of about $40,000 to replace all three, that they were available to be shipped at the earliest by May 15th. So I began to call local television stations to inquire about decommissioned heat exchangers. And when I say local, I mean every market in the state of Tennessee, but some of the larger conglomerates. And actually one got back to me. He said that as long as I picked it up, I could have it. They had decommissioned one in 2022. He says, I believe it'll work for you. So this is what happened when we installed it. The water resistivity meter, you need for it to be low, like to the left side. That's not good. As I said, I'm not an engineer. But, you know, we've talked about for years when it gets cold in Nashville, if we're going to have a power outage, is there something we can do to maybe protect the heat exchanger? Maybe some way to run some glycol, some sort of antifreeze through the system. And in the world of television, it's acceptable and it's wise to do that. So we picked up the heat exchanger, and it was about a 15-minute ride back. Glycol just dripped out of the heat exchanger that we got from the local news station the whole way. And so we got it and thought it was in as good a shape as we could get, and hooked it up. And this is, of course, the reading that we got. And it took 350 gallons of distilled water to flush that out and get it to an acceptable level. Had some probably close to 300 gallons on hand. And our production manager, to his wife, about how we were getting close to being out of water. She was at her home outside of Nashville, at their home. And she started to use the Walmart, I guess, .com delivery app. And I think we got three or four different people who delivered distilled water to us, probably with lots of questions. Those of you who have seen WWCR were kind of tucked back behind the junkyard, and they're toting distilled water. But the good news is, as of Friday, February 6th, we had our transmitter 3 back on. With service on 13845 and 4840 with the help of the local television station. I'd love to mention their name, but I'm not sure that I ever got approval to do that. But it was a great gesture. And I will say, on that morning that we got back on air, the van with the trailer on it that was hauling that heat exchanger, they went to the television station's transmitter site, picked it up, brought it over, and still that day, it was a big effort to get the van and the trailer off of WWCR's property because of the ice. There was still ice there. This is a picture of one of the damaged units. The same folks that installed these heat exchangers for us took that back to the shop and confirmed that it was beyond repair, as you can see. Ice builds up and basically just shoots out. You've got these little tiny pipes, little coils, that I'm told are machine welded. And I was told once many years ago that somebody in the Nashville area could replace them. And that was not true. As soon as he got there, he said, this isn't something that can be replaced. And so just as a last-ditch effort before we just had to punt, we had them take this to their shop, and he came back and said, there's no way that this can be fixed. By February 17th, we ordered this water-to-air heat exchanger for hot water coil outdoor furnace. That's all in quote. These were purchased on eBay. And a best guess at a temporary solution by our engineer, Phil Patton. But we'll see, they did do the trick. So transmitter number 2, this is what became our heat exchanger for transmitter number 2 with service on 7490, which we, with Christopher, just listened to outside. 12160, 9350, and 5935. We went shopping for hardware and got some plumbing, did some soldering, wiring, and the cooling mechanism is provided by a main blower there for a Continental transmitter, and we got that blower. We had that sitting there because of the purchase of the retired CBB transmitter that we made in 2022. So transmitter number 2 returned to the air at 5 p.m. local time on Sunday, February 22nd. So about a month after this, we've got 2 of the 3 of transmitters back on. And after a few days of rethinking that design, we bought more of the water-to-air heat exchanger for hot water coil outdoor furnace from eBay. I like to spell all that out because it's got heat exchanger in it, but it's for an outdoor furnace. So there's the finished product of the CR4 heat exchanger with service on 7520 and 5890. And that was in service as of Monday, March 2nd. So all of our transmitters were back on by March 2nd. 2020, WWCR had a roof coating applied with a 10-year guarantee not to leak. And, of course, ice came down on the building and expanded. And...

0: leaked all over the place. So this is a staff member, Zach, who's been in some other pictures. One of many people who spent time on the roof of the station, putting down some treatment to try to fight leaks. We did get a much more industrial patch job over the transmitters by a local roofing company. Thursday, May 14th, new heat exchangers begin to arrive at WWCR, some nearly 100 days after. Same day, our crew assisted a crew from a commercial maintenance company in putting in two of the three brand new heat exchangers. The last unit was installed Friday, May 15th. This would be transmitter 3 and 4 and transmitter 2, all finally hooked back up. Brand new heat exchangers, so we hope that they have a long life.
1: That was Brady Murray, operations manager of WWCR, with the conclusion of his presentation about the severe winter ice storm that hit Nashville, Tennessee this past winter. He was speaking at the 2026 NASB annual meeting. Now we go to the Philippines. Here's Henry Amatay.
2: Hello, everyone. Welcome to the August 9th edition of the Philippine DX Report number 233. I'm Henry Amatay from Bacolod City, Negros Occidental, Central Philippines. Thank you for tuning in. Special QSL card. A special 19th anniversary QSL card will be sent to all listeners who submit their reception reports this year. I would like to thank our DXR friends for most recently sending in their reception reports. Mr. Adrian McCallop in the island of Malta, Mr. Richard Lemke in Alberta, Canada, Mr. Takuji Sahara in Tokyo, Japan, and Mr. John Zachary Alvarez in Cavite here in the Philippines. To all of you, thank you very much. Reception lags for July 2026. July 6, NSK World Radio Japan on 15280 kilowatts in Japanese from Yamata at 0914 UTC SIO 454. July 6, China Radio International on 13730 kilowatts in Chinese from Nanning at 0916 UTC SIO 343. July 6, Kennelest Alaska on 9685 kilowatts in Chinese from Anchor Point at 1015 UTC SIO 333. July 13, Radio Taiwan International on 9555 kilowatts in Chinese from Tamsui District at 1017 UTC SIO 333. July 13, Resbian Australia on 11965 kilowatts in English from Kununurra at 0915 UTC SIO 333. July 20, Adventist World Radio on 11700 kilowatts in Chinese from Agat Kuam at 1100 UTC SIO 444. 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July 20, Kenless Alaska on 9580 kilowatts in English from Anchor Point at 1016 UTC SIO 444. 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July 27, PBS Shenyang on 9600 kilowatts in Chinese from Oronggi at 0921 UTC SIO 333. And July 27, RTM National FM on 15295 kilowatts in Malaysian from Kanchang at 0958 UTC SIO 444. 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This has been Henry Waday for Wavescan reporting from Bacolod City, Negros Occidental, Central Philippines. Ang mabuhay at maraming salamat.
1: Thank you, Henry. We close our show today with music from the island of Barbados, the tune Marianne from the Sun Island Steel Orchestra. Thanks for listening to Wavescan, the international DX program researched and written in Indianapolis by Dr. Adrian Peterson and in Los Angeles by Ray Robinson. Next week, we'll look at KNLS in Anchor Point, Alaska, and we'll have our Bangladesh DX report from Salahuddin Dolar. WaveScan is heard weekly in the Americas from WRMI in Florida and WWCR in Tennessee. Across Asia, Australia, and New Zealand on Reach Beyond Australia. 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I'm Jeff White at WRMI Shortwave in Okeechobee, Florida. Till next week, good listening, everyone.

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World of Radio is a listener-supported public service program about communications around the world, above all, shortwave. On this edition, recorded August 20th. Armenia, Brazil, Cuba, Europe, Finland, France, Hawaii, Indonesia, Ireland, Korea South, Malaysia, Mexico, Myanmar, Netherlands, Palau, Taiwan, UK, USA, Vanuatu, and the Propagation Outlook. Standard disclaimer, the B-26 shortwave season begins at the end of October, but already the HFCC conference for that season is underway the week of August 24th to 28th in Yerevan, Armenia. Alex Mianico, Forbes News about this, reportedly organized by Canadian broker Red Telecom, booking airtime at shortwave and medium wave sites in Uzbekistan, Tajikistan, Armenia, and probably some others. Also organized by the Arab States Broadcasting Union, ASBU, and the Asia-Pacific Broadcasting Union, ABU. No doubt there will be much more about this in Wavescan as the weeks go on. Brazil, in shortwave bulletin, Jack Widner, somewhere in the U.S., I think, reports hearing a station on 5900, calling itself Radio Casa something, heard via remote in Pardinho in southern Brazil. Pop-oriented, an answer between every song in Portuguese. He was hearing it from 2023 UT, and it started fading by 2100 and overtaken by Brother Scare on 5900, which, of course, would be via Bulgaria. That was on August 5th, and it's in the IB list as 24 hours on 5900, Radio Casa, IME. Bosner replies its official frequency is 8 megahertz. That's, I guess, 8,000 exactly. And it was on the air at 1930, August 17th. Another Brazilian, which may be unofficial, is Rádio Saturno in Belo Horizonte. On 6149.96, says Rob Wagner in Australia in the NASA Flashy. He says, on August 8th, strangely, it cannot be heard before 0915, although there is interference from South Korea until 1000, when it signs off, but by then, Radio Saturno is also fading out. Anyhow, it's best heard around 0935, with occasional IDs and pop music. It finished fading out by 1013 on August 8th. Cuba, Radio Rebelde 5025 nominal, is still slightly off frequency minus, and not always on the air. We never know whether we'll hear it or not, but Tony Paddock in BC was here in on 5024.9, August 19th at 08 and 09 UT. Level often missing from 6,000 kHz is Radio Laracula. Tony Paddock was, however, hearing it signing on around 1059 UT on August 19th in Spanish. Good signal, but audio was rubbish. In the IRCA list, Mark Connolly in South Yarmouth, Massachusetts, comments on the Cuban broadcast scene. He says it's gone off the deep end. Mediumwave used to be boatloaded with Cuban stations. Most nights here on the Cape, you'd easily be able to pop a couple of dozen in the logbook. Rebelde Sincros, Progreso, Reloj, Trinchera Anti-Imperialista, Miami, Granma, Metropolitana. Cubans were all over the dial. From the 60s to not very long ago, but many or most are gone now or at rubbish power. The upside is many channels under Fidel's thumb now are cleared for much more interesting DX, such as 570, 600, 640, 650, 670, and 870. Occasionally, Cubans appear on some of these channels, but at levels that seldom block other DX. However, Terry Cougar at Fort Walton Beach, Florida says, the 650 wobbler is still there, at least sporadically. I had it under WSM a few nights ago before August 19th. None, although many U.S. government shortwave services are still missing. Radio Marti is not missing. In fact, it seems to me it's engaging in overkill.
for example, at 0430 UT, August 17th, they were on three frequencies in the 7 megahertz band. One of those would have been sufficient. They're on almost the same azimuth, 183 or 184 degrees, and there's no longer any jamming threat. Yet there they are on 7335, 7365, and 7435. And of course, in the daytime on higher bands, they're usually on two frequencies at once. They're in the same situation. Filed under Europe, and an ID on 6660. In the British DX Club, Jorge Garzón in Spain reports, on August 16th, Sunday, a strange signal on 6660 at 1020 UT and with blues and rock music, emitting on LSB mode, so probably some pirate using a ham gear. It was steady and good enough to be heard, but after some seconds, there was some words in a Slavic language, and less than a minute later, repeating a slogan over the music, including the word kamarad. 6660, I say, certainly not the second harmonic of no CHU. Frank Bast in France, however, replies, they are French pirates. The music is just there to jam the frequency. It's really pointless. Also filed under Europe, lacking anything more specific, is this one about Radio Piranha. That is, like the carnivorous fish. We haven't heard from or about them in a long time, but this from Jorge R. Garcia of the station. He says we'll be transmitting with a beacon in Northern Europe Thursday the 20th from 18 to 08 UT in the CW mode until Sunday morning. Ending at 08 UT, the transmitter gives about 8 watts into a half-wave dipole. It's from somewhere in Northern Europe, he says. The website is, with or without a tilde on the end, www.radiopirana.com. Froge wondered, what would they be sending? Roger, in Germany, apparently already hearing them on August 20th, says, currently the name of the station is a single word and as an abbreviation with CW repeated 15 times. Time delay of arrival bearings are towards southern Northern Europe. Speaking of which, here's another low-power station from Finland, Radio Hieka. I'm not sure how it's pronounced. It's H-I-E-K-K-A. Nominal 7400. Reported by Thomas Nielsen in Shortwave Bulletin on 7399.93, August 8th at 11:30 with a test and soon disappearing. Mike Dawson was also reporting it. Heard it 0100 the week before on 7399.15. Mike says it must be very low power, estimated 50 watts. The name Hieka means sand. And via Caricalio in Nordiex, an unofficial press release said a new hobbyist shortwave station is set to launch in Finland in the autumn of 2026. Frequency not yet confirmed, but will broadcast from Vehekiru Vasa within the 49-meter shortwave band. Initial broadcast experimental and scheduled for weekends. But actually it was being heard on 7400, also by Christoph Ratzer in Austria. Mauno Ritola in Finland says, that transmitter is in the town of Haapavesi, 75 kilometers east of Kalajoki. And about Finnish medium wave stations from Jorma Mentida in the Arctic Radio Club as of 16 August. On 963 kHz, Traficom Finland has confirmed that Alpha Media Group, which was granted a radio broadcasting license, has not commenced broadcasting. Consequently, it has lapsed. Traficom confirmed the lapse of the license. France, August 18th, was apparently the final date of any attempted broadcast of marine weather for the Mini-Atlantique boat race to Azores and back at 15 UT on 7340. I was monitoring via the remote in Holland. There was a continuous knocking noise, which we heard before from this transmitter, something wrong with it, but no modulation that we could understand or even hear. However, the Kazakh service from East Turkestan is also on 7340 before and after that hour, and we were hearing that instead. JRX in Brazil notes that Radio France International happens to be competing with Radio Marti on 13720. Heard on August 16th, is Aaron. Which one is the parasite? Hawaii,
following the hurricane, I was wondering if it might have blown WWBH off the air. Of course, there was not a direct hit on Kauai. Several of our monitors were still hearing it. However, Steve Hutcherson in Moore, Oklahoma says, currently WWBH facilities are being renovated and equipment moved from building number 800 at the PMRF Pacific Missile Range facility in Kekoha, Hawaii, from August 10th of this year to August 8th of next year, according to HireGov.com. But this may not have any bearing on current operations, says WB5CTS. Note that the NIST.gov website does have quite a list of radio station WWV and WWVH broadcast outages, but none recently. By the way, according to news reports, I could not help but note that two former shortwave sites of World Harvest Radio have been hit by disasters. Mudslides at Na'alehu, Hawaii, at the southern tip of the Big Island, one-time location of KWHR, and flooding at Noblesville, Indiana, where WHRI originated. Furthermore, there was that huge tank fire near Tulsa, Oklahoma, at Glenpool, and that was the projected location of another shortwave station, KFRN, as in foreign. But that never came off. It eventually became, in Texas instead, KCBI, KAIJ, and ultimately WTWW in Tennessee. Retired in California, monitoring Indonesia from his beach. August 17th was Independence Day, and he heard coverage of celebrations, printing some of the regular programming of RRI Nabiri, just below 7290 at 0805. But this time there was interference again from that unidentified station, 0900 on 7289.7 variable, Hindu chanting and prayers completely blocking Nabiri. And on August 15th, Saturday, he had that NID drifting upwards from about 7289.63 variable with World of Radio 2360 at 0931. He says probably a ham operator. Well, we're glad for every World of Radio broadcast, but not under such circumstances, please. Akiyoshi Teraoka in Japan forwards a message from the Voice of Indonesia. Next month on the 11th of September, RRI will celebrate its 81st anniversary.

special occasion, also commemorated as Radio Day in Indonesia. To celebrate this, Voice of Indonesia warmly invites international listeners to send a video message congratulating RRI on its 81st anniversary in your own language. An audiovisual greeting may be sent to VOI listeners at geomail.com no later than the 7th of September. Program quality and listener awareness survey, presumably available via their website. In the medium wave circle, Steve Witt has a surprising signal on 1152 kHz at 2030 UT, 19th of August. What could it be? Ian Bigger replies, it's a very low power bug type transmitter near the remote receiver he was hearing it on, Radio 101. In Tralee County, Kerry, Ireland. It's been broadcasting on shortwave since the 1980s, operated by enthusiasts from Germany who have a property in Ireland. It used to be on weekly on, for example, 7350 kHz, and can be heard now and again on 27035 when conditions are right. So on FM 101 and 87.7, and at times with the Sound of the 70s show on Channel 292 Germany, 6070. Korea South, here's another station with a listener survey. Franz Blicker reports via shortwave bulletin, KBS World Radio has an annual listener survey ending on September 11th. 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In the NASA flash sheet, Rob Wagner in Australia reports Malaysia on 11885. That is RTM Kajang, August 9th at 0405 with a relay of Sabah VFM. Pop music and at 0409 an English announcement about activities for National Day on August 31st. It ended with Happy National Day from RTM. And back to continuous music and punchy announcements. At 0422 there were Islamic prayer chants, a real contrast to the pops previously heard. This is a good signal. Some lists show the English service at 04 to 07 and 1719 UT. Reinhardt explains that on August 9th, at 0423 UT, the Islamic call to prayer time was Dhuhr, D-H-U-H-R, in Kota Kinabalu. That's the midday call to prayer right after the sun passes its highest point in the sky. But beware, Malaysia is not the only Asian station on 11885. José Ronaldo Xavier in Brazil, JRX, reports Sunday, August 16th at 21:31 to 21:45, Voice of Vietnam in English to Europe, 21:32, a Vietnamese day-by-day. Good reception on that Sunday, parallel to 9835, which was barely audible. 2026-27 edition of the IRCA Mexican Log is now available. It's a tremendous piece of research by editor Tim Hall, and it's free for all via the IRC website in PDF. It lists all AM stations in Mexico by frequency with all kinds of details and cross-references as well. 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The band scanned medium wave around local midnight for the Mexican national anthem. And I wonder if any U.S. Spanish stations ever broadcast that accidentally or deliberately if they have a Mexican network connection. And Tim Hall replies, KNRV 1150 in Englewood, Colorado, and KNUV 1190 in Tolleson, Arizona, frequently air the Mexican anthem from the Radio Formula network feed. Those are the only two remaining examples I'm aware of. They also frequently fail to overlay the alley IDs for XCRFR 970 and or XCDF 1500 in that same feed, says Tim Hall. Myanmar Nam,
In BCDX, as of August 19th, Wolfgang Büschel says, a target radio station, Shad News Radio, on 17720, at 13 to 1350 UT, Monday to Saturday only, has been scheduled via the UAE site, but not heard lately. It may be inactive. In the British DX Club, Jorge Garfon in Spain reports a signal on 7280, August 16th, around 1000, with Pet Shop Boys Suburbia and more electro vibes, but no ID. Apparently a pirate coming from where? Malvo Rigolo replies, the WRTH web app has Radio Europa from the Netherlands on that frequency, 7280. Palau in BCDX, Wolfgang Dussel reports, 1 Hz below 9930, Hope Radio, T8WH, at 1130 UT, August 19th. But also, visibly and audibly, their accompanying audio buzz tones on either sideband at multiples of 7 times 120 Hz. Taiwan, here's yet another station conducting a survey via Akiyoshi Taroka in Fukuoka, Japan. Radio Taiwan International has launched its website user survey to gather valuable feedback from its audience. To express gratitude to participants, it's holding a special giveaway. Respondents who provide their contact info upon completing the questionnaire will be entered into a lucky draw for a chance to win a variety of prizes. The survey is open until Sunday, October 18th. The list of lucky winners will be published on Wednesday, November 4th. Here you can access the survey at this link, 2026survey.rti.org.tw/en. Yukon Banai Nam, BBC World Service has only 1 hour in English via Madagascar 12095. That's 0405 UT, but it's 250 kilowatts at 300 degrees, which carries on well across Africa into the U.S. On August 17th at 0440, however, it was wasted because they were talking about some silly ball game. There is more English on 12095 from BBC at 15 to 17, Monday through Friday, but that is transmitted via Oman. Tony Pavic, NBC, has been monitoring VOA in Korean, presumably via translation, and says on August 17th, I monitored VOA Korean today and their newscast at 16 UT spent over 5 minutes reporting on Trump's reduction of the joint military exercises with South Korea. The reporting was very matter-of-fact as far as the U.S. position goes, but offered almost no mention of opposition to the move. It played up Trump's friendship with Kim Jong-un. VOA Korean is very much a government mouthpiece. Hardly a week goes by without some world of radio broadcast being missed for one reason or another. Fortunately, we have redundancy in multiple airings. On Saturday, August 15th, WRMI's 9395 transmitter was off the air, so World of Radio missed 3 airings at 16, 1930, and 2100. Besides our latest schedule each week, or you can find it at worldofradio.com, not only on shortwave, but on all other media, including webcasts and AM and FM. On 7505 WRNO, Fort Worth, New Orleans, sometimes run late, sometimes it is not. There does not appear to be any pattern to this, and even when it is on the air, sometimes that air is dead. That was the case August 13th at 0657, August 17th at 0430, and August 20th about 0645, maybe a bit of modulation was trying to break through. Mike Terry in England points out that August 20th is or was National Radio Day in the USA. Chosen to commemorate August 20th, 1920, the day when the pioneering experimental radio station started by the Detroit News, the call sign 8MK made its very first commercial broadcast. Shortly after its debut on August 31st, 8MK made history by broadcasting returns from a Michigan primary election recognized as the world's first radio news program. The station initially operated under an amateur license to protect the newspaper's reputation if the experiment failed. Following its success, it received a commercial license as WWJ. The National Association of Broadcasters posted on the experiment failed. Following its success, it received a commercial license as WWJ.
the National Association of Broadcasters.

Medium Wave Echo, here we go. KEX Portland, KFH Wichita, KFI Los Angeles, KGA Spokane, KGB San Diego, KGU Honolulu, KHJ Los Angeles, KIT Yakima, KJR Seattle, KLZ Denver, KMA Shenandoah, KMJ Fresno, KNX Los Angeles, KOA Denver, KOI Phoenix, KPQ Wenatchee, KQV Pittsburgh, KSL Salt Lake City, KUJ Walla Walla, KVI Seattle, KWG Stockton, KXO El Centro, KYW Philadelphia, WBT Charlotte, WBZ Boston, WDZ Decatur, Illinois, WEW St. Louis, WGH Newport News, WGL Fort Wayne, WGN Chicago, WGR Buffalo, WGY Schenectady, WHA Madison, WHB Kansas City, WHK Cleveland, WHO Des Moines, WHP Harrisburg, WJR Detroit, WJZ Baltimore, WKY Oklahoma City, WLS Chicago, WLW Cincinnati, WMC Memphis, WMT Cedar Rapids, WOC Davenport, WOI Ames, WOL Washington, WOR New York, WOW Omaha, WSB Atlanta, WSM Nashville, WWL New Orleans. Ben Dawson forwards an article by San Pedro freelance columnist in Southern California, Richard Wagoner. I have time to quote in part. Is there a difference between how AM and FM sound? A while back, I asked you and others to go to my website, socialradiowaves.com, and take part in a listening poll comparing the sound quality of some recordings made while KNX was still simulcasting news on AM 1070 and FM 97.1. I did this for a few reasons, primarily because radios are often the main reason AM stations sound so bad, due to manufacturers taking the easy way out and using designs that limit frequency response, rather than incorporating more modern methods of limiting interference inherent to the band, such as digital noise. The comparison is interesting, as KNX FM never broadcast in stereo. I'm assuming the studio was never wired that way, though KNX AM was once a stereo facility. And the processing of the FM always seemed a bit underwhelming, as if the engineers actually cared more about the AM signal than the FM. Many times, even on a cheap radio, I thought the AM sounded slightly more pleasant than the FM. The poll is drastically unscientific. If you know statistics, there is a major bias right off the bat called voluntary response bias, in which people with strong positive or negative feelings are more likely to take part, missing the opinions of those more moderate. There are other biases in play as well, in addition to the fact that only 52 people took part. But I think the results are still interesting, rounding off so the total may go above 100%. Fully 37% thought the AM sample sounded better, 21% having no preference. Less than half, 42%, thought the FM sample sounded better. Similarly, 37% thought the AM sample was actually recorded off the FM tuner, and 8% could not tell which was which. The majority, 56%, did correctly determine that the FM sample was indeed recorded off the FM tuner. But this does demonstrate that AM can indeed compete in the area of sound quality. Prevent you from listening to AM. Sound quality 17%, reception issues 23%, both of which could be taken care of through good tuner designs, trailed the elephant in the room. Fully 29% said it is the programming keeping them away. That is huge and demonstrates that AM's decline is often a self-inflicted wound. Reinhardt and I note that Radio Vanuatu has now been switching from 7260 to 3945. At 0658, we can't hear the latter frequency.

They really need to quit suppressing harmonics on 7890, 11835, or 15780. The propagation outlook from SWPC issued August 17th. AN-KM is peaking at 12 and 4 August 21st, 22nd, 15 and 3 on September 4th. Otherwise, mostly 5 and 2 or 8 and 3 through September 11th. Solar flux dropping from 120 August 23rd to 90 by September 6th and 7th, to 105 by September 12th. For much more info, consult our website, worldofradio.com. We have many thanks to all our contributors and all our stations. Hoping you'll hear me again next week. Glenn Hauser here concluding World of Radio 2361 with a standard disclaimer.

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2: 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Songs that just missed number one.

classic hits from the 60s to today, Over the Horizon Radio, playing the top number twos of all time, according to Billboard magazine. That one's number 10, the Tony Rich Project, Nobody Knows. Spent 2 weeks at number two back in March of 1996, just behind Celine Dion's Because You Loved, which was number one. Now, you may wonder how this is all tabulated. Billboard's biggest number two hits ranking is based on weekly performance on the Hot 100 through February 4th of 2023 and includes only songs that peaked at number two on the list. Songs are ranked based on an inverse point system, with weeks at number one earning the greatest value and weeks at lower spots earning the least. Due to changes in chart methodology over the years, eras are weighed differently to account for chart turnover rates during various periods. So that's how Billboard tabulated the top 50. We're now to number 9. This is Usher. The song is called You Make Me Wanna on OTH Radio.

classic hits from the 60s today. Over the Horizon Radio, number 9, all-time number 2, according to Billboard magazine. That's Usher, You Make Me Wanna. Number 2, that was 7 weeks there, held up by the incredibly huge hit by Elton John, Candle in the Wind, 1997. Also was held up as well by Something About the Way You Look Tonight. Number 8 on the Billboard's all-time number 2 chart came out in 1982. John Cougar, Not Yet Mellencamp, had 4 weeks at number 2. It was behind Survivor's Rocky song, Eye of the Tiger. Spent 4 weeks there. Here's Hurts So Good on the all-time number 2s on Over the Horizon Radio.

classic hits from the 60s to today. Over the Horizon Radio, playing the top twos in pop history, according to Billboard magazine. That's number eight all-time, John Cougar, before he became John Cougar Mellencamp. Hurt so good, not too bad there. The next song is one that holds a record on the Billboard charts. It is tied with Missy Elliott's Work It song for the most weeks stuck at number two, with 10 weeks at number two. It was behind Olivia Newton-John's Physical and Hall & Oates' I Can't Go For That. From the album Foreigner 4, here's Foreigner at number 7 with Waiting for a Girl Like You.

0: classic hits over the Horizon Radio. Little Foreigner there from Foreigner 4, Waiting for a Girl Like You, 10 weeks at number 2 back in 1981. Folks, if you'd like to hear Over the Horizon Radio worldwide, we start out in North America every Friday at 8 UTC on 5850 kHz. By the way, all of these transmissions have their own separate EQSO card. 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Second up, Australia, New Zealand, and Oceania every Friday at 9 UTC. 7780 kHz is your frequency. 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And finally, again, back to North America, midnight Eastern Saturday night on 9395 kHz. We'll have the 6th most popular song, according to Billboard magazine, for the top 2s of all time. Spent 9 weeks at number 2 way back in 1998. That and the top 3 songs of 1966 coming up. Thanks for coming back to Over the Horizon Radio. 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

classic hits from the 60s to today over the horizon radio, counting down Billboard's all-time number two songs. Shania Twain, number six, You're Still the One. It was 9 weeks at number two back in 1998, behind Too Close by Next and Brandy and Monica's The Boy Is Mine. Number five, 7 weeks at number two in July of 1993, behind UB40's Can't Help Falling in Love and Mariah Carey's Dream Lover. Here is a little bit of fun with Tag Team at number five on Over the Horizon Radio. Party people!

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Australia, New Zealand Friday at 9 UTC on 7780. Caribbean, Central, and South America, 21 UTC every Friday on 99.55. Europe, Africa, and the Middle East, 12 UTC on 15.770. North America, midnight Eastern, Saturday night, 93.95. Now at number 4, number 2s of all time, here's One Republic.

0: classic hits from the 60s to today, Over the Horizon Radio, number 4, Timbaland featuring One Republic, Apologize. 4 weeks at number 2, just behind Chris Brown featuring T-Pain's Kiss Kiss, and Alicia Keys' No One. My friends, we got the top 3 songs from 1966, plus the top 3 number 2s of all time, according to Billboard magazine, coming up next. 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
1: 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Here's another song that just missed reaching number 1 on Over the Horizon Radio.

Classic hits from the 60s to today, Over the Horizon Radio, that's Jewel, You Were Meant for Me. 2 weeks at number two back in 1997, it was held back from the top spot by Puff Daddy featuring Macy Kalska, a song called There Can't Nobody Hold Me Down, as well as the notorious B.I.G. Remember that? Hypnotize, yeah, back in 1997. We are now to the rarefied air of the top two all-time Billboard number two singles. And this one comes just a couple of years ago, from the year 2021. It's Dua Lipa. The song is called Levitating. Spent 1 week at number two on OTH Radio.

Classic hits, Over the Horizon Radio, number two all time, according to Billboard magazine. Dua Lipa with Levitating. It was held out at number one by Silk Sonic's single, Leave the Door Open, back in 2021. The number one, number two of all time, according to Billboard magazine, is a country crossover hit by Leanne Rimes. It peaked at number two for five non-consecutive weeks in late 1997 and early 1998. It set a record for staying on the Billboard Hot 100 chart here in the States for 69 weeks, a record it held until I'm Yours by Jason Mraz set a new record of 76 weeks. Rimes' recording also set the record for the most time in the Billboard Hot 100's top five at 25 consecutive weeks and held the record for 19 years till it was finally broken in early 2017 by the Chainsmokers song Closer. It is the top number two of all time. Here is Leanne Rimes with How Do I Live? Number one, number two of all time on Over the Horizon Radio.

number one, number two of all time, Leanne Rimes. How Do I Live? You know, that song ranks at number six on Billboard's all-time top 100. It's the only single of the top 10 that never went to number one. Leanne Rimes, the top number two, according to Billboard magazine, in history. Hold on, my friends. We still have the top three from the year 1966 coming up next on Over the Horizon Radio. 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Classic hits Over the Horizon Radio. We're getting ready to do the top three from 1966. But getting back to that Leanne Rimes song, number one, number two of all time, the only songs that kept it out of the top spot were massive hits. Elton John's Candle in the Wind and Something About the Way You Look Tonight and Savage Garden's Truly Madly Deeply, the songs that kept Leanne Rimes from being at number one. Playing the top three now from 1966, here's a big one. Jimmy Ruffin, What Becomes the Brokenhearted on Over the Horizon Radio.

the kids from the 60s to today. There you go. Number two for 1966, question mark, and the Mysterians with 96 Tears. That was actually number one in 1966, but number one for the year never made number one. After its chart debut back in January of 1966, the Mamas and the Papas reached number one for the year because they were on the charts for 20 weeks. Here you go at number one.

0: 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Want to take a moment and thank Tom for his question about the top Billboard number twos of all time. If you have a request or a question like that, reach out to me at othrequests@gmail.com. That's othrequests@gmail.com. God bless you and goodbye, everybody.
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4: 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Armenia, Brazil, Cuba, Europe, Finland, France, Hawaii, Indonesia, Ireland, Korea South, Malaysia, Mexico, Myanmar, Netherlands, Palau, Taiwan, UK, USA, Vanuatu, and the Propagation Outlook. Standard disclaimer, the B-26 shortwave season begins at the end of October, but already the HFCC conference for that season is underway the week of August 24th to 28th in Yerevan, Armenia. Alex Mianikov forwards news about this, reportedly organized by Canadian broker Red Telecom, booking airtime at shortwave and mediumwave sites in Uzbekistan, Tajikistan, Armenia, and probably some others. Also organized by the Arab States Broadcasting Union, ASBU, and the Asia-Pacific Broadcasting Union, ABU. No doubt there will be much more about this in WaveScan as the weeks go on. Brazil, in shortwave bulletin, Jack Widner, somewhere in the U.S., I think, reports hearing a station on 5900, calling itself Radio Casa, something, heard via remote in Pardinho in southern Brazil. Pop-oriented, an answer between every song in Portuguese. He was hearing it from 2023 UT, and it started fading by 2100 and overtaken by Brother Scare on 5900, which, of course, would be via Bulgaria. That was on August 5th, and it's in the IB list as 24 hours on 5900, Radio Casa, IME. Bosner replies, its official frequency is 8 megahertz. That's, I guess, 8,000 exactly. And it was on the air at 1930, August 17th. Another Brazilian, which may be unofficial, is Rádio Saturno in Belo Horizonte. On 6149.96, says Rob Wagner in Australia and Vanessa Flashy. He says, on August 8th, strangely, it cannot be heard before 0915, although there is interference from South Korea until 1000 when it signs off, but by then Radio Saturno is also fading out. Anyhow, it's best heard around 0935 with occasional IDs and pop music. It finished fading out by 1013 on August 8th. Cuba, Radio Rebelde 5025 nominal is still slightly off frequency minus and not always on the air. We never know whether we'll hear it or not, but Tony Paddock in B.C. was here in on 5024.9, August 19th at 08 and 09 UT. Level often missing from 6,000 kHz is Radio Aracula. Tony Paddock was, however, hearing it signing on around 1059 UT on August 19th in Spanish. Good signal, but audio was rubbish. In the IRCA list, Mark Connolly in South Yarmouth, Massachusetts, comments on the Cuban broadcast scene. He says it's gone off the deep end. Mediumwave used to be boatloaded with Cuban stations. Most nights here on the Cape, you'd easily be able to pop a couple of dozen in the logbook. Rebelde Synchros, Progreso, Renault, Trinchera Anti-Imperialista, Miami, Granma, Metropolitana. Cubans were all over the dial, from the 60s to not very long ago, but many or most are gone now or at rubbish power. The upside is many channels under Fidel's thumb now are cleared for much more interesting DX, such as 570, 600, 640, 650, 670, and 870. Occasionally, Cubans appear on some of these channels, but at levels that seldom block other DX. However, Terry Kruger at Fort Walton Beach, Florida, says the 650 wobbler is still there, at least sporadically. I had it under WSM a few nights ago before August 19th. None, although many U.S. government shortwave services are still missing, Radio Martini is not missing. In fact, it seems to me it's engaging in overkill. For example, at 0430 UT, August 17th, they were on three frequencies in the 7 megahertz band. One of those would have been sufficient. They're on almost the same azimuth, 183 or 184 degrees, and there's no longer any jamming threat. Yet there they are on 7335, 7365, and 7435. And of course, in the daytime on higher bands, they're usually on two frequencies at once. They're the same situation. Filed under Europe, and an ID on 6660. In the British DX Club, Jorge Garzón in Spain reports, on August 16th, Sunday, a strange signal on 6660 at 1020 UT with blues and rock music, emitting on LSV mode, so probably some pirate using a ham gear. It was steady and good enough to be heard, but after some seconds, there were some words in a Slavic language, and less than a minute later, repeating a slogan over the music, including the word kamarad. 6660, I say, certainly not the second harmonic of no CHU. Frank Bast in France, however, replies, they are French pirates. The music is just there to jam the frequency. It's really pointless. Also filed under Europe, lacking anything more specific, is this one about Radio Piranha. That is, like the carnivorous fish. We haven't heard from or about them in a long time, but this from Jorge R. Garcia of the station. He says we'll be transmitting with a beacon in Northern Europe Thursday the 20th from 18 to 08 UT in the CW mode until Sunday morning. Ending at 08 UT, the transmitter gives about 8 watts into a half-wave dipole. It's from somewhere in Northern Europe, he says. The website is, with or without a tilde on the end, www.radiopirana.com. Froge wondered, what would they be sending? Roger, in Germany, apparently already hearing them on August 20th, says, currently the name of the station is a single word and as an abbreviation with CW repeated 15 times. Time delay of arrival bearings are towards southern Northern Europe. Speaking of which, here's another low-power station from Finland, Radio Hiekka. I'm not sure how it's pronounced. It's H-I-E-K-K-A. Nominal 7400, reported by Thomas Nielsen in Shortwave Bulletin on 7399.93, August 8th at 11:30 with a test and soon disappearing. Mike Dawson was also reporting it, heard it 0100 the week before, on 7399.15. Mike says it must be very low power, estimated 50 watts. The name Hiekka means sand. And via Karikalio in Nordiex, an unofficial press release said a new hobbyist shortwave station is set to launch in Finland in the autumn of 2026. Frequency not yet confirmed, but will broadcast from Vehekiru Vasa within the 49-meter shortwave band. Initial broadcast experimental and scheduled for weekends. But actually it was being heard on 7400, also by Christoph Ratzer in Austria. Mauno Ritola in Finland says, that transmitter is in the town of Haapavesi, 75 kilometers east of Kalajoki. And about Finnish medium wave stations from Jorma Mentida in the Arctic Radio Club as of 16 August. On 963 kilohertz, Traficom Finland has confirmed that Alpha Media Group, which was granted a radio broadcasting license, has not commenced broadcasting. Consequently, it has lapsed. Traficom confirmed the lapse of the license. France, August 18th, was apparently the final date of any attempted broadcast of marine weather for the Mini-Atlantique boat race to Azores and back at 15 UT on 7340. I was not revealed the remote in Holland. There was a continuous knocking noise, which we heard before from this transmitter, something wrong with it, but no modulation that we could understand or even hear. However, the Kazakh service from East Turkestan is also on 7340 before and after that hour, and we were hearing that instead. JRX in Brazil notes that Radio France International happens to be competing with Radio Marti on 13720. Heard on August 16th, it's only for half an hour in house at 22:20:30. And he wonders, which one is the parasite? Hawaii. Following the hurricane, I was wondering if it might have blown WWBH off the air. Of course, there was not a direct hit on Kauai. Several of our monitors were still hearing it. However, Steve Hutcherson in Moore, Oklahoma says, currently WWBH facilities are being renovated and equipment moved from building number 800 at the PMRF Pacific Missile Range Facility in Kekoha, Hawaii, from August 10th of this year to August 8th of next year, according to HireGov.com, but this may not have any bearing on current operations, says WB5CTS. Note that the NIST.gov website does have quite a list of radio station WWV and WWVH broadcast outages, but none recently. By the way, according to news reports, I could not help but note that two former shortwave sites of World Harvest Radio have been hit by disasters. Mudslides in Na'alehu, Hawaii, at the southern tip of the Big Island, one-time location of KWHR, and flooding at Noblesville, Indiana, where WHRI originated. Furthermore, there was that huge tank fire near Tulsa, Oklahoma, at Glenpool, and that was the projected location of another shortwave station, KFRN, as in foreign. But that never came off. It eventually became, in Texas instead, KCBI, KAIJ, and ultimately WTWW in Tennessee. Bernard in California, monitoring Indonesia from his beach. August 17th was Independence Day, and he heard coverage of celebrations, printing some of the regular programming of RRI Nabiri, just below 7290 at 0805. But this time there was interference again from that unidentified station, 0900 on 7289.7 variable, Hindu chanting and prayers, completely blocking Nabiri. And on August 15th, Saturday, he had that NID drifting upwards from about 7289.63 variable with World of Radio 2360 at 0931. He says probably a ham operator. Well, we're glad for every World of Radio broadcast, but not under such circumstances, please. Akiyoshi Terawaka in Japan forwards a message from the Voice of Indonesia. Next month on the 11th of September, RRI will celebrate its 81st anniversary, a special occasion, also commemorated as Radio Day in Indonesia. To celebrate this, Voice of Indonesia warmly invites international listeners to send a video message congratulating RRI on its 81st anniversary in your own language. An audiovisual greeting may be sent to VOI listeners at geomail.com no later than the 7th of September. Program Quality and Listener Awareness Survey, presumably available via their website. In the medium wave circle, Steve Witt has a surprising signal on 1152 kHz at 2030 UT, 19th of August. What could it be? Ian Bigger replies, it's a very low power bug type transmitter near the remote receiver he was hearing it on, Radio 101. In Tralee County, Kerry, Ireland. It's been broadcasting on shortwave since the 1980s, operated by enthusiasts from Germany who have a property in Ireland. It used to be on weekly on, for example, 7350 kHz, and can be heard now and again on 27035 when conditions are right. So on FM 101 and 87.7, and at times with the Sound of the 70s show on Channel 292 Germany, 6070. Korea South, here's another station with a listener survey. Franz Blicker reports via shortwave bulletin, KBS World Radio has an annual listener survey ending on September 11th. The languages you usually listen to can be chosen, at world.kbs.co.kr/special/survey/2026. 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In the NASA flash sheet, Rob Wagner in Australia reports Malaysia on 11885, that is RTM Kajang, August 9th at 0405 with a relay of Sabah VFM, pop music, and at 0409 an English announcement about activities for National Day on August 31st. It ended with Happy National Day from RTM, and back to continuous music and punchy announcements. At 0422 there were Islamic prayer chants, a real contrast to the pops previously heard. He says a good signal. Some lists show the English service at 04 to 07 and 1719 UT. Reinhardt explains that on August 9th, at 0423 UT, the Islamic call to prayer time was Dhuhr, D-H-U-H-R, in Kota Kinabalu. That's the midday call to prayer right after the sun passes its highest point in the sky. But beware, Malaysia is not the only Asian station on 11885. José Ronaldo Xavier in Brazil, JRX, reports Sunday, August 16th at 2131 to 2145, Voice of Vietnam in English to Europe, 2132, a Vietnamese day-by-day. Good reception on that Sunday, parallel to 9835, which was barely audible. 2026-27 edition of the IRCA Mexican Log is now available. It's a tremendous piece of research by editor Tim Hall, and it's free for all via the IRCA website in PDF. It lists all AM stations in Mexico by frequency with all kinds of details and cross-references as well. 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The band scanned medium wave around local midnight for the Mexican national anthem. And I wonder if any U.S. Spanish stations ever broadcast that accidentally or deliberately if they have a Mexican network connection. And Tim Hall replies, KNRV 1150 in Englewood, Colorado, and KNUV 1190 in Tolleson, Arizona, frequently air the Mexican anthem from the Radio Formula network feed. Those are the only two remaining examples I'm aware of. They also frequently fail to overlay the hourly IDs for XCRFR 970 and or XCDF 1500 in that same feed, says Tim Hall. Ian Mardon in BCDX says of August 19th, Wolfgang Büschel says, a target radio station, Shan News Radio, on 17720 at 13 to 1350 UT, Monday to Saturday only, has been scheduled via the UAE site, but not heard lately. It may be inactive. In the British DX Club, Jorge Garfon in Spain reports a signal on 7280, August 16th around 1000, with Pet Shop Boys Suburbia and more electro vibes but no ID. Apparently a pirate coming from where? Malvo Rigolo replies, the WRTH web app has Radio Europa from the Netherlands on that frequency. 7280. Palau in BCDX, Wolfgang Dussel reports, 1 hertz below 9930, Hope Radio, T8WH, at 1130 UT, August 19th. But also, visibly and audibly, their accompanying audio buzz tones on either sideband at multiples of 7 times 120 hertz. Taiwan, here's yet another station conducting a survey via Akiyoshi Taraoka in Fukuoka, Japan. Radio Taiwan International has launched its website user survey to gather valuable feedback from its audience. To express gratitude to participants, it's holding a special giveaway. Respondents who provide their contact info upon completing the questionnaire will be entered into a lucky draw for a chance to win a variety of prizes. The survey is open until Sunday, October 18th. The list of lucky winners will be published on Wednesday, November 4th. Here you can access the survey at this link, 2026survey.rti.org.tw/en. Yukon Van I Nam. BBC World Service has only 1 hour in English via Madagascar 12095. That's 0405 UT, but it's 250 kilowatts at 300 degrees, which carries on well across Africa into the U.S. On August 17th at 0440, however, it was wasted because they were talking about some silly ball game. There is more English on 12095 from BBC at 15 to 17, Monday through Friday, but that is transmitted via Oman. Tony Pavic, NBC, has been monitoring VOA in Korean, presumably via translation, and says on August 17th, I monitored VOA Korean today and their newscast at 16 UT spent over 5 minutes reporting on Trump's reduction of the joint military exercises with South Korea. The reporting was very matter-of-fact as far as the U.S. position goes, but offered almost no mention of opposition to the move. It played up Trump's friendship with Kim Jong-un. VOA Korean is very much a government mouthpiece. Hardly a week goes by without some world of radio broadcast being missed for one reason or another. Fortunately, we have redundancy, multiple airings. On Saturday, August 15th, WRMI's 9395 transmitter was off the air, so world of radio missed 3 airings at 16, 1930, and 2100. 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On 7505 WRNO, Fort Worth, New Orleans, sometimes run late, sometimes it is not. There does not appear to be any pattern to this, and even when it is on the air, sometimes that air is dead. That was the case August 13th at 0657, August 17th at 0430. And August 20th, about 0645, and maybe a bit of modulation was trying to break through. Mike Terry in England points out that August 20th is or was National Radio Day in the USA. Chosen to commemorate August 20th, 1920, the day when the pioneering experimental radio station started by the Detroit News, the call sign 8MK made its very first commercial broadcast. Shortly after its debut on August 31st, 8MK made history by broadcasting returns from a Michigan primary election recognized as the world's first radio news program. The station initially operated under an amateur license to protect the newspaper's reputation if the experiment failed. Following its success, it received a commercial license as WWJ. 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Here we go. KEX Portland. KFH Wichita. KFI Los Angeles. KGA Spokane. KGB San Diego. KGU Honolulu. KHJ Los Angeles. KIT Yakima. 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KLZ Denver. KMA Shenandoah. KMJ Fresno. KNX Los Angeles. KOA Denver. KOY Phoenix. KPQ Wenatchee. KQV Pittsburgh. KSL Salt Lake City. KUJ Walla Walla. KVI Seattle. KWG Stockton. 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KYW Philadelphia. 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WGR Buffalo. WGY Schenectady. WHA Madison, WHB Kansas City, WHK Cleveland, WHO Des Moines, WHP Harrisburg, WJR Detroit, WJZ Baltimore, WKY Oklahoma City, WLS Chicago, WLW Cincinnati, WMC Memphis, WMT Cedar Rapids, WOC Davenport, WOI Ames, WOL Washington, WOR New York, WOW Omaha, WSB Atlanta, WSM Nashville, WWJ Detroit, and WWL New Orleans. Ben Dawson forwards an article by San Pedro freelance columnist in Southern California, Richard Wagoner. I have time to quote in part. Is there a difference between how AM and FM sound? A while back, I asked you and others to go to my website, socialradiowaves.com, and take part in a listening poll comparing the sound quality of some recordings made while KNX was still simulcasting news on AM 1070 and FM 97.1. I did this for a few reasons, primarily because radios are often the main reason AM stations sound so bad, due to manufacturers taking the easy way out and using designs that limit frequency response, rather than incorporating more modern methods of limiting interference inherent to the band, such as digital noise. The comparison is interesting, as KNX FM never broadcast in stereo. I'm assuming the studio was never wired that way, though KNX AM was once a stereo facility. And the processing of the FM always seemed a bit underwhelming, as if the engineers actually cared more about the AM signal than the FM. Many times, even on a cheap radio, I thought the AM sounded slightly more pleasant than the FM. The poll is drastically unscientific. If you know statistics, there's a major bias right off the bat called voluntary response bias, in which people with strong positive or negative feelings are more likely to take part, missing the opinions of those more moderate. There are other biases in play as well, in addition to the fact that only 52 people took part. But I think the results are still interesting, rounding off so the total may go above 100%. Fully 37% thought the AM sample sounded better, 21% having no preference. Less than half, 42%, thought the FM sample sounded better. Similarly, 37% thought the AM sample was actually recorded off the FM tuner, and 8% could not tell which was which. The majority, 56%, did correctly determine that the FM sample was indeed recorded off the FM tuner. But this does demonstrate that AM can indeed compete in the area of sound quality. Prevent you from listening to AM. Sound quality, 17%. Reception issues, 23%. Both of which could be taken care of through good tuner designs. Trailed, the elephant in the room, fully 29% said it is the programming keeping them away. That is huge and demonstrates that AM's decline is often a self-inflicted wound. Von Howard and I note that Radio Vanuatu has now been switching from 7260 to 3945 at 0658. We can't hear the latter frequency. They really need to quit suppressing harmonics on 7890, 11835, or 15780. The propagation outlook from SWPC issued August 17th. And AMC is peaking at 12 and 4 August 21st, 22nd, 15 and 3 on September 4th. Otherwise, mostly 5 and 2 or 8 and 3 through September 11th. Solar flux dropping from 120 August 23rd to 90 by September 6th and 7th to 105 by September 12th. For much more info, consult our website, worldofradio.com. 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Hoping you'll hear me again next week. Glenn Hauser here concluding World of Radio 2361 with a standard disclaimer.

Thanks for tuning in tonight to Hello World Radio. Since about the beginning of March or so, I've been producing this little show here, and sometimes new episodes are hard to come by thanks to my schedule, and this week was one of those weeks. I was off traveling, and so this is the first episode since, well, this is the first new broadcast since Monday. I do apologize, but again, thanks for joining me here tonight. This is Hello World Radio. I'm Widget Silvers, and if you want to know more about the show, the website you can visit is helloworldradio.com. Coming up next, I think it's going to be Locking You Out by Amnes, and then Red Lights by Xero. I hope you enjoy.

I could sort this out myself, but now it seems you'll be dancing with someone else.

Thank you for tuning in to Hello World Radio tonight. Whether this is your first time or your repeat time or coming back to me, thank you so much. I appreciate you spending the time to listen. 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The main broadcasts happen Monday through Friday, which include the East Coast, Europe, and beyond on the 15770 kilohertz. That's the 15.770 megahertz transmitter out of WRMI, and that happens at 2300 UTC. Monday through Friday, 15770 kilohertz, 2300 UTC, and there's also a slot on Sundays at 1300 UTC. Down to South America and the Midwest of the United States, Tuesdays through Saturdays, I broadcast on 5800 kilohertz at 0200 UTC, which converts to be 8 or 9 p.m. local time down in South America, Monday through Friday. I also broadcast on Monday, Wednesdays, and Fridays on the 9955 kilohertz transmitter. And if you're in America, Monday through Friday, I broadcast strongly around the continent on 5950 kilohertz. 5950 kilohertz at 11 p.m. Eastern. And then for Thursday and Friday, I broadcast on 5850 kilohertz, 100 kilohertz down, at 11 p.m. Pacific time. I also have other broadcast slots. 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Thanks so much again for listening to Hello World Radio. Coming up next, It's Last Summer by Philo Starquez, and then Invincible by Def Kev.

Thank you for joining me tonight out here on Shortwave. Whether you're listening to me on an old tube radio, something new, or even a web SDR out there, a Kiwi or something, thank you so much for being here and keeping Shortwave alive. I hope you're enjoying the music. 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Again, thanks for being here. Coming up next, it's Saturn by Richal and Beachside by Roe. I'll be back soon.

For many years, I've been a shortwave listener. Of course, it's what led me to beginning this little program of ours here tonight. As I read through Reddit, r/shortwave, and the various Facebook groups, I find that there are many common questions around what's the best radio to use for shortwave listening. Everyone has an opinion. Some people like old ones, some people like new ones, some people like software-defined radios, some people take advantage of the Kiwi SDR network. No matter which you like to listen to, I thought I'd pull together some helpful suggestions and then just put them out there in the world. My first suggestion in better shortwave listening is to reduce the number and sources of noise that you're listening to. I noticed one night that the noise floor, as I was listening to my favorite programs, was extraordinarily high, and then, all of a sudden, it went away. I could hear my programs, my broadcast perfectly clearly, and then it came back, and then it went away again. And then I realized that my largest source of noise that had been plaguing me for who knows how long was tied to a replacement kitchen light. We had replaced a fluorescent fixture with an LED-driven light, and it was a source of immense amounts of noise all across the shortwave spectrum. If you're having noise issues, turn some devices off, take a portable radio around, see if you can isolate it. It's usually worth the effort. My next suggestion is a better antenna. The radio is, of course, the thing you like to touch. It has all the knobs and dials and fun stuff, but it really is the antenna that collects the signal. Outdoor antennas are always going to be better than indoor antennas. I like dipoles. They're very easy. They're balanced antennas. Two equal lengths of wire, as far up in a tree as you can get, works pretty well. But a random wire antenna out the window, with some other grounding wires laid through the bushes, is sure to bring in a number of signals as well. If you do have some money to spend, I do like magnetic loops as well. The thing to watch for, though, is they are directional, which is why I like to mount mine on a twistable PVC pole or something. If you do install an antenna outside, be sure to keep it away from power lines and other hazardous things. And when not in use, be sure to ground it. Lightning is a problem, and you don't want that coming inside. And my last suggestion, for those of you who are using SDRs locally, not across the internet, consider investing in a variety of filters. I have a number of strong FM and AM signals nearby, and I have FM and AM band stops. As well, if I'm needing to listen to a specific frequency band, say a particular amateur radio band, I have bandpass filters for just those. For a nice wideband SDR, a good filter can go a long way. So hopefully those three suggestions might apply to you, and hopefully you find some value in them. Thank you so much for listening to Hello World Radio, and we'll get back now to the music.

Well, we're a bit over the halfway mark here on Hello World Radio tonight. Those last two songs were Deep in Paris by Lexinder and Salt Air by Cloudy. Coming up next, I have Symphony by Orlando, an artist I don't think I've played before, and This Feeling by Reese Rosé.

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The next two songs coming up are Let Go by Hotham and Twilight by Tu Backer.

We seem to be nearing the end of our show. So, one of the last few songs. And it's a bit of a long one, though, but I like it. It's Exoskeleton by V. Christie.

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I'm Widget Silvers, and I'm glad you were able to join me. 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I hope you and your family are well. The last song for tonight is Dopamine by KV. Good night.

This is the Word of Truth broadcast with Everett Broome speaking. We're thankful to have each of you tuned in at this time. It's always our pleasure to have the opportunity to spend this time with you, and we do appreciate you listening. We appreciate the station personnel, all that they do to help make this possible, those that sponsor the program. We appreciate that as well. And if it wasn't for all the individuals working together, that the program would not happen. But most of all, we thank you for listening. Should you have correspondence concerning the program, you feel free to direct that to me at my home address, 77 Bethel Cutoff Road, Bassville, Mississippi, 39421. Or you may call me at my home phone, area code 601-943-6384. And as always, it's our desire to be a blessing. We do appreciate the comments we hear from time to time, the cards, the letters, the phone calls, all the different comments we do hear. It's always encouraging to know that you listen. At this time, we're going to look at some verses of Scripture found in the book of Romans. Romans chapter 3, and I may not just read all these verses for the sake of time, but I'm going to refer to them. And we'll at least talk about some of them as we move along. What I want to talk to us about at this time is really being saved and how that a person's saved. Not so much on what we do on our part. We'll talk about that some as well. But what God does and how He does that and why He does it. We know this, that God made man. We have the record of that given back in the book of Genesis. Made man, made him male and female. And man sinned. Man was made subject to sin. He did sin. God was not divine because of this. God knew what was happening. And He had made the arrangements that a man could be saved prior to this. God made mankind because He wanted a larger family. He wanted others to fellowship with. And He had a plan by which people could be made right with Him and people could become part of His family. They could become a child of God's. And that was to honor God. Honor and please Him, and God fixed it this way so that every person would have the choice. God made man a free moral agent. That means he's a being of choice. He can make his own choices about what he does, and yet when he does, also the Bible lets us know this, he'll have to live with his choices and die with his choices as well and live eternally. The choices will affect us. This is not something that's simply going to go away because we made a mistake somewhere in life or because we didn't know. As you look through the book of Romans, one of the things we're going to find out is that all the world or all men are lost. It doesn't matter who it is. Everyone's lost. That's what we're going to find. We'll read about some of that today. Also, what we found out, if you backed up to chapter 1, that even people that never heard the gospel, they're still lost and they still need to be saved. See, people aren't lost and separated from God because they heard the gospel. They hear the gospel because they are lost and separated from God. We're lost. People are lost and separated from God, alien from God because of their nature. And they're lost because of the sin of Adam. The Bible let us know this. God made Adam. And by one man, sin entered the world, and death by sin, and death is passed upon all men everywhere. What we can know is that all men are lost because all men are dying. All men are sinners. And yet you have to admit that the mortality rate on human beings is 100%. All you have to do to know that is look around. You don't have to go back and read the Bible. You don't have to see what somebody said. You don't have to gather up any statistics. Just simply look, and what you find is you don't know anybody that's 200 years old. And the reason you don't, it's not because there hasn't been people living and being born and lived for 200 years. It's because they've died. You don't know anybody 150 years old. That's because they've died. You probably don't know anybody 125. I'm going to back on you. You probably don't know very many people or none of them that live to be over 100. And the reason you don't is they've died. And that's what's happening. All men, they're dying because they're sinners. The gospel is preached so that they can be saved, not to make them lost. So all men, doesn't matter if they've heard gospel or not, they're still lost and they are accountable to God. And the Bible fixed it to where all men are accountable.